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2: The top stories this hour. Three people have died after getting into difficulty in the sea at Shoreham in West Sussex. A fourth person who was also pulled out of the water is fighting for her life. A major search operation was put in place when the alarm was raised yesterday afternoon. Chief Superintendent James Collis of Sussex Police has given this update.
3: Three people, a man, a woman and a teenage girl, were sadly confirmed deceased. A younger girl has been taken to hospital and is in critical condition. We can confirm all four people were from the same family.
2: The next of kin have been informed. A trial is getting underway in California over claims that Meta engineered Facebook and Instagram to be addictive for children. Four American states are seeking billions of US dollars from the tech giant, which insists it's committed to supporting young people. Mary Rhodey's 15-year-old son Riley killed himself after being targeted online on Facebook Messenger.
4: This criminal was allowed to find him, lure him, and trick him for years. I've watched lobbying win over legislation. It's still cheaper to buy off politicians than to build safety into these platforms.
2: An investigation's underway into what caused a private helicopter to crash on a Greek island, killing a British couple on honeymoon. The pilot also died when the aircraft came down shortly after takeoff. The Prime Minister says the UK will be there in Ukraine's hour of need. Moscow's warned of consequences, with British drones reportedly being used to help Kyiv strike deep inside Russia. ZZ Top musician Frank Beard has died at the age of 77. The band, which formed in Texas in 1969, shared an online tribute to their great friend and collaborator. And Rodri has completed his move from Manchester City to Barcelona in a deal worth more than £65 million. The Spain midfielder has signed a four-year contract after helping his country win the World Cup. From Sky News, I'm AJ Walsh.
5: 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Premier Christian Radio is on. I love it. It keeps me focused on the Lord. And it's so inspiring. If you listen to the news, the general news and the media, it's so depressing. But I love the way your news bulletins just give the facts. They tell me what's going on in the world without having any distorted messages. I just love everything that there is to love about Premier, really. And I would recommend, I do recommend it to anybody new that I meet. And I've got a new Christian friend at the moment. She's just done the Alpha course. And I've recommended that she listens to Premier because that would keep her focused on God. So I am so grateful to you all. I love you all.
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7: Well, good morning and welcome to Wednesday's Hope in the Night here on Premier Christian Radio. I'm Michael Vanstone with you until 4 a.m. and I've got some great readings for you from John's Gospel and some wonderful music as well. All that comes up after Let the Bible Speak, which begins our show today. And Let the Bible Speak is in association with the Free Presbyterian Church of England and Wales.
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9: From the Free Presbyterian Church in England and Wales, we present Let the Bible Speak. Once again, it's time to Let the Bible Speak. And I invite you to stay tuned as we bring the gospel in message and song, preaching Christ in all his fullness.

Hello, this is Philip Knowles, Minister of South Grove Free Presbyterian Church, Walthamstow in London, giving you a warm welcome in the name of our Saviour, the Lord Jesus Christ, to our Let the Bible Speak radio ministry. It is our prayer that if you are saved by the grace of God, through faith alone in Christ alone, then you will grow as a Christian, strengthened in your Bible reading, prayer life, living for God, and increase in the knowledge concerning the gospel of Jesus Christ. And if there is one listening who has never received Christ as their only Saviour, then as the Bible speaks, may you understand that for God so loved the world that he gave his only begotten Son, that whosoever believeth on him should not perish, but have everlasting life. If we can be of any spiritual help to you, please make contact and accept a personal warm welcome to our Sunday services at 11 a.m. and 1 p.m. Or if unable to attend in person, please tune in to our services online, either by our church webpage or church Facebook page.

0: Each day this week, I want to bring to your attention a message regarding the salvation of a prison guard from the city of Philippi. In fact, the Bible gives his job description as recorded in Acts chapter 16, verse 27, as the keeper of the prison. His responsibility was to make sure that the prisoners did not escape. This man is also known as the Philippian jailer. The city of Philippi was located in Europe, in Macedonia, north of Greece. So the point I want to focus this week is, just as the keeper of the prison put his trust in Christ alone and rejoiced in God's salvation, likewise, it is my prayer that men and women listening to the messages in the city of London or any other place will likewise put their trust in Jesus Christ alone and rejoice in God's salvation. The Bible verses that I would like you to consider with me are found in Acts chapter 16, verse 30 to 31. And as I read these verses, you will hear that there is a question asked by this prison guard, and then it is answered by faithful preachers of the Word of God. Notice with me as I read Acts chapter 16, verse 30 to 31. "And he brought them out and said, 'Sirs, what must I do to be saved? Believe on the Lord Jesus Christ, and thou shalt be saved and thy house.'" The word saved means to be rescued, delivered, or to escape. This word saved and its various meanings reveal this man knows himself to be in danger, and he must be delivered from it. Therefore, we must ask, why did the prison guard conclude that he needed to be saved? And what was the danger he needed to be saved from? Two Bible preachers named Paul and Silas were put in jail for preaching Jesus Christ as the only way to have sins forgiven and deliverance from the wrath of God against all who die without Christ as Savior. During their time in jail, an earthquake shook the foundations of the prison. God used this earthquake as a means for this man to see that his life is very brief, and for him to see the value of his soul. For this man had a soul that needed to be saved. This earthquake caused this man to tremble and then to ask that all-important question, what must I do to be saved? In fact, by asking such a question, he acknowledged that he was a lost sinner. He was without Christ as Savior and would face the wrath of God in a lost eternity because of his sin. And that is the center of the gospel. Before any person can be saved from their sin, they must first acknowledge and admit that they have sinned against God. And for that reason, the Bible teaches in Romans chapter 3, verse 23, "For all have sinned and come short of the glory of God." That means none are left out, excused, or a special case. All refers to every human being. We have all sinned against God in word, actions, and thoughts. We have sinned by coming short of the glory of God. The glory of God is God's holy law, his righteous commandments. And God's law is a reflection of himself. God's law is as his very nature, holy, perfect, righteous, good, eternal, and spiritual. God's law is God's glory. It is the perfect standard by which he judges all men. Do we love God perfectly? Do we worship anything or anyone more than God or in the place of God? Have we ever used the Lord's name in vain? Have we used his name as a swear name? Have we ever stole, lied? Have we ever committed crimes against the Lord? If so, we have disobeyed God. In other words, we are classified as sinners. We have fallen short of God's perfect law. We don't even come close to it. The Bible teaches in Romans chapter 3 verse 10, by the law came the knowledge of sin. And so by considering God's law, we realize that we have sinned against God. We have disobeyed God, which means the penalty and punishment for breaking God's law has been activated against us. Romans chapter 6 verse 23 teaches, the wages or payment of sin is death, not just physical or spiritual death, but ultimately eternal death. That is, for all who have not believed on the Lord Jesus Christ, they will face the wrath of God. And so, unsaved one, the law of God demands that you be punished for sin against God. The Bible says in Romans chapter 1, verse 17, the wrath of God is revealed from heaven against all ungodliness and unrighteousness of men. The prisoner realized, he realized the Lord Jesus Christ was not his Savior. He understood he was guilty before the law of God. And he asked the right question, what must I do to be saved? What must I do to be delivered from the wrath of God that awaits me? And the answer was given, believe on the Lord Jesus Christ and thou shalt be saved. The Lord Jesus said in John chapter 3 verse 18, he that believeth on him, referring to himself, is not condemned, but he that believeth not is condemned already, because he hath not believed on the name of the only begotten Son of God. And so, men and women, here is the message of the Bible. You must believe. You must put your trust in the Lord Jesus Christ alone, because he died a sacrificial death as the only way to bring men and women into the presence of God. It is only through Jesus Christ that you can have sins forgiven. You can be saved from the wrath of God and enjoy eternal life. Child of God, we enjoy this today. We enjoy salvation. We enjoy sins forgiven. We know we have a hope in Jesus Christ. Thank you for listening, and may God bless his word to your heart.
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0: there, Seddon, and a song called Be Joyful. What great advice that is. Well, let's do our birthdays today, shall we? 19th of August. If you were born on this day, you share your birthday with Johnny Nash, American singer-songwriter. Remember him? 1940 is the day, or the year, when he was born on this day. And Michael Nazir Ali, who is Pakistani and English and has been an Anglican bishop, Bishop of Rochester, and he was born on this day in 1949. So, two people there celebrating their birthdays today. Now, what about you? If you're celebrating too, then I hope that gooey cake. I was in a supermarket the other day, and I thought to myself as I walked past all the gooey cakes, which one would I choose if it were my birthday today? And you know, I couldn't choose because they all look good. Coming up in a moment, Robin Mark. And will your anchor hold? Stay tuned.
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0: Lord, though you know all our ways, yet your love for us endures. Amen.
1: That's Robin Mark, and in a moment we're going back to the story that we began to read yesterday from John chapter 4, all about how Jesus heals an official's son. Near Capernaum, there was a government official whose son was very sick, and he came to Jesus and said, "Will you come with me and will you heal my son?" And Jesus said, "Will you never believe in me unless you see miraculous signs and wonders?" And the official pleaded. He kept going with his request. "Lord, please come now before my little boy dies." And Jesus promised him, hear this, Jesus promised him, "Go back home, your son will live." And the man believed what Jesus said and started for home. But we haven't got the end of the story yet. We left it in the air yesterday morning. We pick up on that in just a mo. I'll tell you, it's an ending worth waiting for.

So he is the end of that story about the government official's son. While the man was on his way, some of his servants met him with the news that his son was alive and well. He asked them when the boy had begun to get better, and they replied, "Yesterday afternoon at 1 o'clock, his fever suddenly disappeared." Then the father realized that that was the very time Jesus had told him, "Your son will live." And he and his entire household believed in Jesus. This was the second miraculous sign Jesus did in Galilee after coming from Judea.

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8: The top stories this hour. Three members of the same family have died after getting into trouble in the sea in West Sussex. The bodies of a man, woman and teenage girl were pulled from the water at Shoreham after a major search operation was put in place yesterday. A younger girl's in a critical condition in hospital. Chief Superintendent James Collis is from Sussex

0: Police.
1: I know this incident will have had a profound effect on the community, and inquiries are ongoing to understand the full details. At this point, we believe all four entered the water from the land for a swim and sadly got into difficulty.
0: Opening statements are underway in a trial which could cost Mark Zuckerberg more than $1 trillion. Four American states accuse Facebook and Instagram of deliberately making their sites addictive to children. Their parent company Meta denies this, insisting safeguards are in place. Andy Burnham has reiterated the UK's support for Ukraine after threats from Moscow. The Kremlin says there will be consequences for British-built drones being used by Kyiv for attacks deep inside Russia. Former presidential adviser to Vladimir Putin, Sergei Markov, says it will backfire.
2: Believe me, after these sound strikes, Russians only will support Vladimir Putin even more. And they will demand Vladimir Putin, please give them real hitting. Give them real response.
0: A man's been arrested on suspicion of murder after a woman was stabbed to death in West London. Another woman was also found with stab wounds when police went to the property in Shepherd's Bush yesterday. Hilary Duff's among the latest to remember actress Hayden Panettiere, who died aged 36. The former Disney star described her as hardworking and effervescent, saying they bonded over finding fame at a young age. And Klarna has revealed its sales have jumped as more stores offer its buy now, pay later option. The financial firm's seen a 27% increase on last year in revenues. From Sky News, I'm AJ Walsh.
3: My name is Genevieve. I came across Premier by accident. Someone introduced me to it and told me what station to go on to on the radio. This was a godsend for me. Having Premier in my life, it helped me in an extremely dark place. And this has been over 20 years now. And the thing about Premier is, it's there 24/7. And as someone who's suffered from clinical depression, it was there to help me in so many dark places. Because when you suffer from depression, you get more dark days than you get bright days. But Premier is like the parents that I never had. Connected me to people who loved God, and they gave me a concept of worth. They helped with my developing my self-worth. And because I didn't have a very great start, it impacted my life in such a way that it haunts me most of the time. But I can always guarantee that when I wake up, I know that Premier can help me to start the day with confidence and hope. And I needed that.
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5: Welcome to Be Still and Know. I'm Jonathan Edwards. And this is our opportunity to hear what God is saying to us today. Acts chapter 13, verse 5. When they arrived at Salamis, they proclaimed the word of God in the Jewish synagogues. John was with them as their helper. This is the start of the first missionary journey. It was an incredibly important moment for the Christian gospel. Saul, who from this point on was known by his Roman name, Paul, was happy to preach about Jesus anywhere, but it was his usual practice to start in the synagogue and to work outwards from there. I find it fascinating that on this most sensitive of missions, he and Barnabas took young John Mark with them. We've already met John Mark in the previous chapter. He was clearly well known to Paul and Barnabas, but it was a major initiative to take him on this strategically important missionary journey. You can think of many reasons why it might not be wise to take a young and inexperienced person on such a crucial mission. But they were convinced his presence was important. I'm grateful for those leadership teams I have served on, where there's been a commitment to have younger people in the group. I can think of some who looked out of their depth when they started, but because they were trusted and encouraged, they quickly grew into effective leaders. From a human point of view, Paul and Barnabas were taking a risk, but they gladly took it for the good of the church. The confidence that they placed in Mark might well have been the reason why he later became the author of one of the Gospels. So let me ask you this. Does your church encourage younger people to take on leadership roles? So let me pray with you. Lord God, help us to encourage young people to grow in the use of their gifts.

Amen. Well, I'm so glad you've joined me today. I encourage you to join me every day for Be Still and Know here on Premier. Or you might like to join the thousands of people who listen to this on podcast, which is, of course, available at any time. I hope you have a great day today. God bless you.

There is a hope from Stuart Townend, and before that, Jonathan Edwards was here with this morning's Be Still and Know. If you want to hear that message again, maybe there was so much in it you couldn't quite get it first time, make sure you listen to Inspirational Breakfast just after 7 o'clock this morning, and you'll hear the same message again. Brand new message, this time tomorrow. Coming up in a moment, we're carrying on with our reading through John's Gospel, and we're moving into John chapter

John chapter 5 begins with Jesus heals a lame man. That's what it says in my Bible. Afterwards, Jesus returned to Jerusalem for one of the Jewish holy days. Inside the city near the Sheep Gate was the Pool of Bethesda with five covered porches. Crowds of sick people, blind, lame or paralyzed, lay on the porches. One of the men lying there had been sick for 38 years. When Jesus saw him and knew he had been ill for a long time, he asked him, "Would you like to get well?" "I can't, sir," the sick man said, "for I've no one to put me into the pool when the water bubbles up. Someone else always gets there ahead of me." Jesus told him, "Stand up. Pick up your mat and walk."

there's something you've heard on Premier that you want to respond to, let us know and get an answer. Have your say in Right of Reply every first Monday of the month at 5:40 p.m. So visit premierchristianradio.com/rightofreply.

0: Beautiful hymn of repentance and faith, Adrian Snell, with Dear Lord and Father of Mankind. Something really sad, I thought, happened on this day. And it was back in 1991, whether you remember this or not. But do you remember when Mikhail Gorbachev was the president of the Soviet Union? And he made serious advances to open dialogue with Western leaders. And there seemed to be a genuine great rapport. It made the world feel a whole lot safer because Gorbachev didn't seem in any way to represent the threat that we'd seen before that the Soviet Union might pose. Well, why was today sad? Because Soviet hardliners toppled him in a coup. He was gone. And things could never be quite the same again. And they haven't been, and still aren't. Plenty to pray about there, then. How the West and Russia and China and other countries somehow find ways to get on and not antagonize each other, because there's plenty of that in today's world, isn't there? Coming up in a moment, Graham Kendrick, "O Lord, the Clouds Are Gathering." Maybe that's an apt song for this moment. You're listening to Premier Christian Radio. It's Hope in the Night, and I'm Michael Fanstone. Good morning.
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Graham Kendrick. So, Lord, the clouds are gathering here on Hope in the Night. Good morning to you. Well, do you remember what I read to you? Oh, nearly half an hour ago. Hope so. Jesus healing a lame man, except that we haven't got that far yet. We've got a man who's lying on the porches. He'd been sick for 38 years. And Jesus said to him, "Would you like to get well?" "I can't, sir," the sick man said. "I've got no one to put me into the pool when the water bubbles up. Someone else always gets there ahead of me." "Stand up, pick up your mat and walk," is then what Jesus said to him. But that's where I stop reading. So in a moment, we pick the story up at that point. And we'll find out what happened.

So what did happen to the lame man who Jesus spoke to and said, stand up, pick up your mat and walk? Well, as we're about to find out, he wasn't a lame man anymore. Here we go. Instantly, the man was healed. He rolled up his sleeping mat and began walking. But this miracle happened on the Sabbath. So the Jewish leaders objected. They said to the man who was cured, you can't work on the Sabbath. The law doesn't allow you to carry that sleeping mat. But he replied, the man who healed me told me, pick up your mat and walk. Who said such a thing as that? They demanded.

to just see your face. I could just see your face if I.

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6: The top stories this hour. A couple and their teenage daughter have died after getting into difficulty off the Sussex coast. Police confirmed emergency services responded to four people getting into trouble in the water in Shoreham yesterday afternoon. A younger girl's in a critical condition in hospital. Our reporter Barnaby Papadopoulos was at the scene.
7: I did speak to somebody here who said that the water was choppy, that the winds were very strong on the beach. It could be that that had something to do with the incident. For now, an investigation will be ongoing. That will come out with some answers to what exactly happened.
6: Their next of kin have been informed. Meta's on trial in California, accused of making Facebook and Instagram addictive for children. Four states claim internal documents show it targeted little kids because younger users were more likely to stay on the platforms. Meta denies the allegations. Former Twitter Vice President Bruce Daisley says Mark Zuckerberg is facing potential damages.
8: A big finding against him here. He's going to lower the value of the company. It's currently $1.4 trillion. That's the extent of the damage.

0: amateurs could be here. So big existential threat to Meta as we know it right now.
1: Every rough sleeper in England is being promised accommodation by Christmas. The government's pledging over £100 million with an estimated 4,500 people sleeping rough on a single night. In sport, Rodri admits he wants to feel that excitement again after completing his £65 million move from Manchester City to Barcelona. The Spain midfielder has signed a four-year deal with the Catalan club after helping his country win the World Cup this summer. More than 90% of UK adults used at least one form of online, mobile or telephone banking last year. That's according to UK Finance, which says the proportion increased from 88% in 2024. And Nigella Lawson admits she's a little bit nervous but very excited ahead of appearing on The Great British Bake Off. She's making her debut on the show, replacing Dame Prue Leith as a judge. From Sky News, I'm AJ Walsh.
2: I'm Alison from Yorkshire. A few years ago, I was hoping for a national Christian radio station. Yeah, I've been listening to radio for years. I love radio. I've grown up with it. But I wanted to have a radio station which was nationwide, which taught the Bible. And then a few years ago, I got DAB Radio, found Premier, listened once a week at first, but then gradually started to listen to it a lot more. And I listen to it practically all the time. From the minute I get up till just before I go to sleep at night. The teaching is fantastic. I've heard the right scripture, the right time. I've heard some worship songs I've never heard before, but now they've become favourites. I support family regularly. 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It's a great family. It's a fantastic ministry. Thank you to everyone at Premier for being such a great team.
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Well, here we are on Hope in the Night. Good morning to you. I'm Michael Vanstone. We've got nearly another hour together. Looking forward to sharing that with you. And we pick up on the story about Jesus' healing of the lame man. As I said to you just before the news, Jesus has healed a man who's been lame, unable to walk, no mobility for 38 years. Jesus heals him, tells him to pick up his mat and go home. But because it's the Sabbath and carrying your mat is deemed by the Jewish leaders to be work, all they can do is challenge him, slate him, because he's doing, in inverted commas, work on the Sabbath. Can they see the bigger picture? Can they see the radiant smile, the joy on this man's face because he's just been healed by Jesus of Nazareth? No, they can't see beyond their own petty rules and restrictions. Tragic, isn't it? So in a minute, we pick up on the story because there's still a bit more of it to come.

So back to the story in John 5, Jesus healing the lame man. And let me tell you where we've got to, just in case you didn't pick up on that just now. The Jewish leaders are complaining that a man that Jesus has just cured after 38 years of immobility is breaking their law by carrying his mat. And they said, well, who said you could do that? And he said, the man who healed me told me, pick up your mat and walk. And they said, who said such a thing as that? And here we pick up with the story for the rest of the paragraph. The man didn't know, for Jesus had disappeared into the crowd. But afterwards, Jesus found him in the temple and told him, now you are well, so stop sinning, or something even worse may happen to you. Then the man went and told the Jewish leaders that it was Jesus who had healed him.

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0: Thomas Cumberland Choir. Now, let me take you back a little bit. Quite recent to begin with, and then we go back a bit further. A couple of stories about what's happened on this day, the 19th of August, in years gone by. First of all, 2008, so what's that, 18 years ago today, cyclist Chris Hoy won his third gold medal at the Olympic Games in the men's sprint, making him Britain's most successful Olympian at a single Games for 100 years. What an accomplishment. Britain's most successful Olympian at a single Olympic Games for 100 years. Chris Hoy, wonderful. Great, great athlete. The other thing I find just fascinating, because increasingly, despite what everybody says, electric vehicles are becoming more and more popular and commonplace, right? And if you live in London, you'll know that many of the taxis now are electric cabs. So the first taxi cab in the West End and the city began operating on this day in 1897, right? Operated by the London Electric Cab Company. They were black and yellow, and they travelled 9 miles an hour, had a range of 30 miles, and they were withdrawn from service in 1900, no doubt replaced by petrol vehicles. So the very first cabs in London were electric. 9 miles an hour was as fast as they could go. 30 miles was as far as they could travel on a single charge. But isn't that amazing? Things have gone full circle, and electric vehicles now are increasingly common on our roads right across the UK. And it all began that way. But then they got shunted out, and now they're back again. Love it. Coming up in a moment, it's New City Worship. Stay tuned, Premier Christian Radio.
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New City Worship in Psalm 88. Well, we've just read of Jesus healing the lame man from John 5. And John 5 continues with a claim of Jesus that helps us to know who he really is. And all through history, people have wanted to know who Jesus of Nazareth really was. Today, they still want to know who Jesus of Nazareth really is. So, very relevant. So I'll bring you some verses about that after this.

So here we go with Jesus claims to be the Son of God, a reading from John chapter 5. So the Jewish leaders began harassing Jesus for breaking the Sabbath rules. But Jesus replied, "My Father is always working, and so am I." So the Jewish leaders tried all the harder to find a way to kill him, for he not only broke the Sabbath, he called God his Father, thereby making himself equal with God.

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2: Jesus answered, It is written, Man shall not live on bread alone, but on every word that comes from the mouth of God. Matthew 4:4.

who is on the Lord's side from the Morriston Orpheus Choir. Hopefully a few hands are going up here and there. Certainly mine. Yes, Lord, we're on your side. I'm really glad to be. Well, thank you for joining me this morning for Hope in the Night. I'll be back tomorrow morning at 1. Let me remind you that after the news at 4, it's the Briscoes with Telling the Truth. Pastor Chuck Smith with the Word for Today at 4:30. Brian Boderson's here with Back to Basics at 5. Dr. John MacArthur with Grace to You at 5:30. 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And at 6:30, it's Insight for Living with Chuck Swindoll. 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Don't forget, Inspirational Breakfast at 7. So I'll see you tomorrow morning. You have a great Wednesday and God bless you.

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7: The top stories this hour. Three people have died after getting into difficulty in the sea at Shoreham in West Sussex. A fourth person who was also pulled out of the water is fighting for her life. A major search operation was put in place when the alarm was raised yesterday afternoon. Chief Superintendent James Collis of Sussex Police has given this update.
8: Three people, a man, a woman and a teenage girl, were sadly confirmed deceased. A younger girl has been taken to hospital and is in critical condition. We can confirm all four people were from the same family.
7: The next of kin have been informed. A trial over the impact of social media on children has started, and it could lead to a huge financial penalty for Meta, as much as $1.4 trillion. Four US states accuse the company of putting profits before young people's safety on Facebook and Instagram. The number of adults contacting the NSPCC helpline with concerns about a child experiencing domestic abuse is at its highest since records began. In the year to this March, the charity says over 8,400 welfare contacts were made. Tiana Chiduku is from the charity.
9: We know that domestic abuse can have a lasting, harmful effect on a child's well-being, with the repercussions extending well into the future. Today, we want to remind all adults that our helpline is here for them if they have any concerns about a child or young person experiencing domestic abuse.
7: The Lib Dems are calling for the UK to join the EU's Migration and Asylum Pact to give powers to send back small boat arrivals. The party says it would allow Britain to return migrants to the first European Union country they entered. Every rough sleeper in

0: England will be promised accommodation by Christmas. The scheme follows the COVID model when thousands were moved into emergency accommodation. And Oscar winner Olivia Colman is joining the cast of Only Murders in the Building. The sixth series is moving the action to London for the first time. From Sky News, I'm AJ Walsh.
1: My name is Angela and I live in Purley. I have been listening to Premiere for the past 20 years. I love Premiere because it creates the atmosphere I want. So while I'm at work, Premiere is filling my home with the peace that passes all understanding through the word, praise and worship, and prayer. It's cliche to say, but Premiere is a companion for the housebound and those living on their own and who are unable to get to church. 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Premiere can go to places where others are unable to. 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
4: My dad used to say, isn't it a mystery that the same sun that melts wax hardens clay? I remember as a kid thinking, yeah, that's a mystery. Why would the same sun melt wax and harden clay? And I thought about it a little bit longer. I thought it's not really much of a mystery at all. In actual fact, the constituency of wax is so designed that when it is exposed to heat, it melts. And of course, as far as clay is concerned, the constituency of clay is such that when it is exposed to heat, it hardens. So it sort of spoiled a bit of the mystery for me, but it made sense. Then I thought, isn't it amazing? You can get two people exposed to the same sets of circumstances, and some go one way, and some go the other. And then I thought, it isn't really strange, because in actual fact, when they're exposed to these circumstances, all that happens is you find out what they're made of. You find out what's going on inside. The Bible talks a lot about temptation. It also talks about testing. The interesting thing about it, of course, is that in the language of the New Testament, Greek, they only have the same word, one word, parasmos, for testing and temptation. I suppose when you're exposed to a situation, what determines whether it is a temptation or a testing is your response to it. You see, every time a situation comes your way, it gives you the opportunity to do right or the chance to go wrong. And the doing right or the going wrong tells you something about yourself. So you can get two people, identical situations. One will go right and the other will go wrong. That's probably why God allows temptation to continue in our lives. The Apostle Paul was very much concerned, as far as the Corinthians were concerned, that they were being tempted to be drawn back into the pagan feasts. All kinds of garbage going on there. He says they don't belong there. He decides that he will try to address this particular issue with them by showing them that their forefathers, the children of Israel, when they were delivered from Egypt, went through rather similar circumstances, and that they did not do well. And so he goes to some considerable length describing the historical details of what happened with the ancient children of Israel, and then he applies it to the Corinthians, and he says, these things are written for our example. A modern translation of that is, these things are written to screw it into our senses, to really get the message through. Because you see, what happened to the children of Israel was not only relevant to the Corinthian church, it is relevant today. They were exposed to situations that gave them the chance to do right or to go wrong. That's exactly the situation in which we find ourselves all the time. We call it temptation, or we call it testing. Some people, of course, are not very interested in history. Henry Ford said, history is bunk. So much for his opinion of history. I wonder what he would think about the historical view of him now, whether he would regard that as bunk. Hegel, of course, he had a rather skeptical view of history. He said, if history teaches us anything, it simply teaches us that it doesn't teach us anything. Probably a commentary on the fact that we're not very good at learning. And somebody else has pointed out that if we do not learn from history, we're damned to repeat it. What was happening with the Corinthians was that they were very, very well aware of the history of their forefathers, but they refused to learn from it, and accordingly were in deep danger of being damned to repeat it. The same, of course, is true for people today. So let's spend a little time looking into 1 Corinthians 10 to find out what we can about the children of Israel. The children of Israel were people who were greatly blessed. They were greatly privileged. God had told them quite categorically, out of all the nations, he had chosen them to be his precious possession. He had said that they were to be to him a kingdom of priests. They were his holy nation. He had set his specific love and attention upon them in order that they might become the means of blessing to all the nations of the world. There had never been a privileged people like the people of Israel. Unfortunately, they abused their privilege. How did they do that? First of all, through lack of appreciation of the blessings that had been heaped upon them. You'll notice that Paul reminds them that when they were delivered from slavery in Egypt, every one of them followed the cloud. What he means by that is that God showed the way for the children of Israel in the form of a pillar of fire by night and a cloud by day. They had quite specific guidance from the Lord. Not only that, he says that all of them passed through the sea. You'll remember that after the children of Israel were delivered from the Egyptians finally caught on and chased after them. They caught up with the Israelites just as they'd come to the banks of the Red Sea. And so they had the sea in front of them and they had the army behind them. A classic case of being stuck between the devil and the deep Red Sea. Little touch of humor there, which I enjoyed immensely. Now, God opened a way through the sea for them. You remember Charlton Heston did that wonderfully for us. And we got the picture of the sea piling up and them going through, and the Egyptians, when they tried to do it, being destroyed. They were, according to Paul, all baptized unto Moses at that time in the sea and in the cloud. What that means is that they went through an experience where they clearly identified with Moses, the man of God. They were experiencing divine guidance. They were experiencing divine deliverance. They were identifying with the one who had delivered them and who was providing for them. Not only that, when they got into the wilderness, they did have a tendency to grumble. They grumbled that the food wasn't good enough. They grumbled that they didn't have enough refreshment. And so God provided abundantly for them in both regards. He told Moses to strike the rock, and the rock flowed with water. They had a legend in Israel that the rock actually followed them. Paul spiritualizes this, and what he tells them is, in actual fact, it was God in Christ who was following them, providing for them all that they needed in the wilderness journeys. They wanted more food, and so he sent them angel bread. That's another name for manna. Manna doesn't say much because it's simply a Hebrew word which means, what is it? So when they got up in the morning and the manna was there, the kids said, what is it? And their mother said, it's what is it? And so they said, what's for breakfast? And she said, what is it? And they said, well, what is it? She said, what is it? It's a wonderful illustration if you don't have much material and you've a lot of time left for the sermon. Then they had lunch. No, I won't do that too. Angel bread. Miraculously fed, but they got fed up with that, so God sent the quail. He sent them all the meat that they could take. He provided for them abundantly. He led them meticulously. He delivered them wonderfully. And all he asked them to do was to trust him and live in obedience to him. They wouldn't. Time after time, they tried his patience.
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4: Time after time, they tried his patience. Time after time, the Lord allowed testing times to come. But remember that in Deuteronomy chapter 8, verse 2, he tells us exactly why he allowed these testing times to come. He said, I did it in order that I might know what was in your heart. Which, of course, is exactly what happens when testing times come. It's like squeezing a tube of toothpaste. When you squeeze it hard, it squirts out. When the testing times come, they squeeze our lives, and what's inside squirts out. And it was very obvious what was in the hearts of these Israelites. It was not gratitude. It was not love for the Lord their God. It was not covenant keeping. It was not obedience. It was grumbling. It was an attitude that was all wrong. Their hearts were lusting after evil things, Paul tells us. And that was the essence of their failure. They failed to appreciate blessings. The second thing, of course, was that there was a marked lack of obedience as far as they were concerned. Paul points out to us that when the children of Israel were traveling in the wilderness, they were prepared to engage in idolatrous activities. Now, when God gave the Ten Commandments to Moses in the wilderness, right at the very beginning, he pointed out that he was the Lord and that they were not to engage in any idolatrous activity whatsoever. Sounds very strange and utterly irrelevant to us today. But just a moment. What is idolatry? Idolatry is the substitution of God by man for something that man prefers over God. It is a decision on the part of man not to worship, not to honor, not to glorify the one true God, but to honor and glorify that which is a substitute for the one true God. And remember that the substitute is of human creation, and therefore is of human control. So human beings now worship that which they create, that which they prefer, that which they substitute, and that which they control. That is the essence of idolatry. And when you think about it for a moment, it obviously is one of the most heinous of sins. You say, well, we don't need to worry about that in our culture today, do we? Well, think about it for a minute. Are there any substitutes for God in our culture? Are they of human ingenuity? Are they of human manufacture? Are they of human control? Are they the things that people worship, and are they the things that people trust? And the answer is yes. Our culture is full of idols, and there is much idolatry in the hearts of men and women. Some people have implicit trust in money. They are pretty well convinced that if you've got enough money, which they never define, but if they've got enough money, you can pretty well do what you like. You can go where you want, you can have what you want, you can get to know who you want, you can avoid what you want, and you can get the best of everything. Money talks, money buys, money is God. You know that's true. Some people have decided that the answer to all their illness is medicine. They expect everything to be fixed, everything to be cured. They get very, very upset if the doctors don't come through. They grumble if the doctors sometimes give the impression of behaving like God, but they expect medicine to be their God. They are very, very upset. They feel cheated if, for some reason, modern medicine doesn't fix it. Why? Because they trust it. They believe in it. They have great confidence in it. They think that they have control over it, and it becomes a substitute for God and his eternal purposes in people's lives. Sometimes it's money, and sometimes it's medicine, and sometimes when we get into international conflict, it's the military. It's the military that's going to fix it. Just so long as we have a strong military, we can deal with all our enemies, and we will be secure. And if it isn't the military, and it isn't money, and it isn't medicine, then the market will fix it. Modern idols, the substitutes for God of human ingenuity and human control, that which we honor, that which we trust, that which we obey, that to which we bow down. The problem with the children of Israel was that they were prepared to engage in idolatry at the very time that God was outlining his laws to them. For whilst Moses was on the mountain literally receiving the Ten Commandments, the children of Israel were down in the valley dancing and cavorting and fornicating and worshiping around a golden calf. When Moses saw it, he dropped the Ten Commandments. They shattered in small pieces. He talked to Aaron and he said, "What is this? What I see?" And Aaron gives the classic explanation of what happened. He said, "They gave me their gold rings. I threw them in the fire and out came this calf." It just came out. The kind of naive explanation that men and women give God today when he asks them about their behavior. They engaged in idolatry. So they failed to appreciate blessings and they failed to acknowledge God in obedience. The second thing that we notice, of course, is clearly allied to this. Paul points out that the children of Israel in the wilderness gave way to sexual immorality. Now, it seems in the epistle to the Corinthians, you keep coming up with this business of sexual immorality. It almost sounds as if we preachers have got a thing about it. We don't. It is simply that in the days of the children of Israel and the days of the Corinthian church, there was a major problem as far as sexual behavior is concerned. And sisters and brothers, there still is. There is still a problem here. God has said unequivocally and ambiguously that a man will leave his father and mother and cleave to his wife, and they two will become one flesh, and sex outside of those parameters is sexual immorality. I'm tired of saying it. It is necessary. The Bible keeps on repeating it. We have heavy ears in this area. And when we begin to think in terms of living rightly or going wrong, the simple fact of the matter is this. In our culture today, it is regarded as perfectly normative to go wrong. Right has become wrong. Wrong has become right. Now, the tragedy, of course, is when this attitude begins to insinuate itself into the fellowship of believers, into the church of Christ. It's as old as the children of Israel getting into sexual immorality. The Lord continues to work with these people. He continues to deal with them and to ask them to respond to him in loving obedience and faithfulness. And they're not prepared to do it. The result of all this is that not only do they fail to appreciate blessings and fail to obey commands, but they also fail to exercise faith in the living God. They begin to say, "Can God provide a table in the wilderness?" They begin to turn on Moses. They begin to say, "Let's get rid of Moses and his cohorts. Let's stone them. Let's turn against God. Let's go back to Egypt." When they arrive at the border of the promised land, they send the spies in. Two of them, Caleb and Joshua, come back with a great report. "Let's go get it, men." And the other people say, "No way. The opposition is too great. The problems are too immense. Our God is not big enough. Let's go back to Egypt." Lack of faith, lack of obedience, lack of appreciation. This is the essence of their abuse of privilege. And God all the time has given them the opportunity to obey, and has given them the opportunity to trust, and has given the opportunity of gratitude, and every single time they blow it, and they fail to be what he's called them to be. And these things are written for the example of the Corinthians, and they're preserved in Scripture for the example of the church today.
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5: Now, here's Stuart with one last thought about why God allows you to face temptation.
4: Is it possible that we are failing as God allows us to be tested in the areas of gratitude, in the areas of obedience, and in the areas of faith? What happened as far as these people were concerned? It's very important that we notice that the scriptures tell us with many of these people, God was not well pleased. He had brought them in large numbers out of Egypt with every intention of taking them into the promised land. They had 11 days' journey through the wilderness. It took them 40 years to cover an 11 days' journey. That was because they failed the test. God was not pleased with them, and he said that nobody over the age of 20, with the exception of two men, Caleb and Joshua, would go into the promised land. The tragedy was this: he was not pleased with them. The tragedy was this: they did not enter into the blessings that were available to them. The tragedy was this, that instead of discovering all that God had for them, because they failed the test, they never came through. These things are written as a warning for us. What can the possible application of this be as far as we're concerned? We don't need to look very hard because the scripture is explicit as far as the application is concerned. Application number one: we should be aware of spiritual complacence. The warning that comes through is this: therefore let him that thinks he stands take heed lest he fall. I have no doubt that these people of Israel, when they were delivered from Egypt, when they followed the cloud, when they came through the sea, when they heard the Ten Commandments, I have no doubt that these people said, "We belong to the people of God. We've identified with Moses. We've gone through the baptism in the Red Sea. We have eaten the special food in the wilderness. We have experienced the religious rites. We have observed the religious spectaculars. We have made the religious connotations. We are the people." And God said, Oh, no, you are not.
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0: Welcome to The Word for Today, featuring the Bible teaching ministry of Pastor Chuck Smith, founder of the Calvary Chapel Movement. 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And on today's edition of The Word for Today, Pastor Chuck continues his message, The Limit of Unbelief, as we pick up in Jude, verse 5. And now, with today's study, here's Pastor Chuck.
1: Elisha was reporting to the king everything that Ben-Hadad had planned. So the king was there to ambush every sortie that was sent out against him until Ben-Hadad came to his generals and said, okay, one of you guys is a fink, and I intend to find out which one. You know, it's impossible that that king could know all that we're planning to do unless one of you guys were telling. And so the general said, that's not so. We're all of us loyal to you, but there's a guy over there in Israel, and he knows what you tell your wife in the bedchamber. I mean, you can't even talk to your wife without that guy knowing what you're saying. You know, I mean, he had a very keen gift of discernment. And so he was sitting with his friends, and he said, look what that son of a murderer is planning to do now. He's sending a guy down here to get my head. Can you beat that? He said, when the guy knocks on the door, open the door hard and hold him fast. Pin him. For behold, his master is right behind him. So the knock came on the door, and the guys opened it up and pinned the guy behind the door. And here came up King Jehoram and his head of state. And he said, you got you now. You've been troubling Israel. And Elisha said, come on. You're the one that's brought on the problems. You're the one that's introduced the worship of Baal and turned the people after these other gods. And it's because of you that the problems have come. But he said, tomorrow, in the gate of the city of Samaria, they'll be selling a bushel of fine flour for 65 cents. Now, the man on whom the king leaned said, oh, crazy. If God would open up windows in heaven, such a thing couldn't be. He didn't believe the promise of God. And Elisha said to him, fellow, you will see it, but you won't eat it. That night, God caused the Syrians to hear a noise that they interpreted as chariots of the king of Egypt, and they fled, leaving their camp and all of their supplies intact. In the morning, they opened the gates so that the people of Samaria could go out, who had been starving to death, remember, to go out and get all of the booty and all the loot that was out there. And the king said to this guy who had said the night before, if God would open up in windows in heaven, and the prophet said, you'll see it, you won't eat it. He said, you go down there and you stand in the gate, keep order as the people are going out the gate. Hey, the people are so hungry, they trampled this guy to death. He saw it. God provided, but he didn't eat it. That's the price of unbelief. Even when God keeps his word, you're not able to partake of it. Unbelief can hold you back from what God has given, what God desires to give, from the blessings of God. The children of Israel, through unbelief, and we read in the Psalms, they limited the Holy One of Israel through unbelief. It holds back. Now, you see, our unbelief comes from looking at ourselves instead of looking at God. I look at the circumstances. I look at the situations. And I say, oh, I don't see how that could be. No, just can't be, man. I've tried everything. No way, you know. And I give my testimony of unbelief. I've looked at myself. I've looked at my resources. I've looked at my abilities, and I've concluded there's no way. But you see, that's because I looked at me instead of looking at God. Unbelief always comes from looking at myself and the situation in light of myself. Faith always comes from looking at God. Turns away from the situation. Abraham considered not his own age, about 100 years old, nor yet the deadness of Sarah's womb, about 90 years old. He staggered not at the promises of God through unbelief. But being strong in the faith, he gave glory to God, believing that what God had promised, he was able to perform. So The children of Israel, the first example of those who did not enter into God's full blessings because of unbelief. Second example, the angels which kept not their first estate, but left their own habitation. He hath reserved in everlasting chains under darkness unto the judgment of the great day. The Bible indicates that perhaps as many as a third of the angels rebelled with Satan against the authority and the government of God. In the book of Revelation, John saw the dragon being cast out of heaven, and with his tail he drew a third part of the stars, and stars are often used in the scripture as a reference to the angels. We know that there are angels which did not keep their first estate. They are mentioned here. It was this commingling of angels with men before the flood that brought the flood upon the world. The sons of God saw the daughters of men that they were fair, and they went unto them, and their offspring were giants. Genetic manipulation before the flood. And so these, no doubt, are the angels, kept not their first principles, that God has now in chains of darkness awaiting the day of judgment. Angels dwelt in the very presence of God. They were servants of God, messengers of God, doing his bidding, his work. And these glorious creatures, higher in creation order than man, unredeemed man, they will be lower than us in our redeemed state. In our glorified state, we will be judging them. But in the natural state, God made Jesus a little lower than the angels for the suffering of death. You see, angels can't suffer death. But he made Jesus a little lower than the angels for the suffering of death. We see him now crowned with glory and honor, according to Hebrews. These creatures of God, dwelling there in the presence of God, the glory of God, kept not their first estate, their first principles, and now are reserved in everlasting chains under darkness unto the judgment of the great day. Third example, Sodom and Gomorrah. Cities about them in like manner, giving themselves over to fornication and going after strange flesh, are set forth as an example, suffering the vengeance of eternal fire. And God sent fire and brimstone and destroyed the cities of the plain, Sodom and Gomorrah and those cities of the plain. Cities that existed in this beautiful verdant valley that was well watered, tropical climate, great soil, produced food without any effort. You see, as cultures develop, the first thing is, in the primitive cultures, a person is usually capable of producing enough food to keep himself alive. With primitive tools, primitive cultures, and this is what you find in areas where you really don't have any culture kind of a development. The reason why is that people can only, they have to work all day just to provide food. I mean, that's basic. You've got to have food. Now, it is not until the means of supplying food develop to the extent that one person can produce more food than what he needs for his own use. The surplus of agriculture is the necessity for the development of any kind of a society or a social structure within a community. So, you have a fellow who's busily engaged in providing his own food. He has to make his own tools. He has to make his own hoes. He has to make his own plows. And he has to, you know, his whole effort is into providing the food for himself, for his family. Now, as you begin to develop, here's a fellow who is especially skilled in making plows. So he starts making plows because others are able to produce more food than what they themselves need for their own personal use. And now they can trade their food for his plows. He's particularly adept at making plows. So he spends his time now making plows, and he trades his plows for food because they can now produce more than what they need for themselves. And that's how your society develops, is through an agricultural surplus. Now, They were able to develop the agricultural surplus in this Jordan Valley because it was so rich and verdant, so productive. You didn't have to work so hard to create enough food for your needs. So we are told in Ezekiel that in Sodom, they had an abundance of bread and idleness of time because it was such a productive area. So that really natural advantage. I mean, you live in an area like that where you don't have to work so hard to provide the food for what you need. You can develop now a beneficial social structure. But instead, they use their idleness of time in just following after the flesh. Homosexuality became a very prominent thing. Strange flesh, he calls it here. But it was homosexuality that really developed there in Sodom. Kinky sex, you might say, strange flesh. Using their idleness of time, the abundance of bread, bringing about the idleness of time, using it then for these corrupt purposes. They serve as an example as they suffered the destruction of the fire and brimstone sent by God, the eternal fire, the vengeance of eternal fire. And in the same way, these filthy dreamers, that is the apostate teachers, they defile the flesh, they despise dominion or authority, and they speak evil of dignities. Yet Michael, the archangel, when contending with the devil, he disputed about the body of Moses and dared not to bring against him a railing accusation, but said, "The Lord rebuke thee." Now, here's an interesting insight that the Bible doesn't give us any place but right here, and that is, we are told in the Old Testament that the Lord buried Moses. Moses went off from the camp and God buried him. They never found his grave. They never found his body. The Lord buried him. He died somewhere in the area of Moab, Mount Nebo, able to look over and see the land that God had promised, not able to go over. And the Lord buried Moses. Well, Michael was the instrument, no doubt, that God sent to bury him. God said, "Michael, go down and bury him," you know. And Satan met him there and began to dispute with him over the body of Moses. Now, Michael didn't even make a railing accusation against the devil. He didn't say, "Well, you dirty scum, you know, you can't have him," or whatever. He didn't make any railing accusation against him. He just said, "The Lord rebuke thee." I am a little wary about these people who are always railing on the devil. I'll personally tell you, I don't want any confrontation with the devil. In fact, I always want the Lord between me and the devil. I don't want any personal confrontation with him. I want the Lord between us. And in dealing with him, I want to deal with him only through the Lord. "The Lord rebuke thee." I wouldn't say, "I rebuke thee, Satan." Who am I to rebuke him? He'd say, "Who are you? Jesus, I know, and Paul, I know, but who are you?" "But the Lord rebuke thee." Yeah, that's all right. I can handle that. Get the Lord between him and me. And that I can handle. So even Michael, hey, one of the greatest angels in heaven, didn't make railing accusations against Satan, but said, "The Lord rebuke thee." But these filthy dreamers, these false teachers that were perverting the truth within the church, they were speaking evil of the dignities. They were speaking evil of the church leadership, of the apostles. How many times they would come in and run Paul down. "Ah, he's not a real apostle, you know. Paul's a renegade. Paul's this." And here he was, anointed of God and doing such a great work. And these false teachers, though, they always try to improve their stock by running down someone that God is using. You know, it makes them look better if they can find flaws in someone that... So people take pot shots at Billy Graham, you see. If I can find fault in Billy Graham, well, hey, I'm able to judge him. And, you know, if he would only do this and that and the other, you know, then he could be as successful. But people do that. They try to raise... Well, someone said, you'll never gain ground by throwing mud. But yet that seems to be the philosophy of many people. They try to, you know, increase their stock by tearing down someone else. They speak evil of things that they don't even know about. This is so true, and it's crazy, but, you know, there are people who have spoken evil of the work that God is doing here, and they don't even know about it. They've never been here. I'm amazed at some of the articles I've read in magazines and papers and so forth about things that are supposedly happening here at Calvary Chapel. And in the days when the hippies were around, you know, someone with great authority said, oh, I was at one of those houses and, you know, the kids climbing up nude in the trees to read their Bible, smoking a joint, you know. Crazy stuff. They speak evil of things they don't even know about, have never bothered to examine. But what things they do know naturally as brute beast, I mean, you have a certain innate natural knowledge, they even corrupt that. Woe to them. They've gone the way of Cain, the way of hatred, the way of bitterness, the way of the works of the flesh, rather than relying upon the work of God. They've run greedily after the error of Balaam, filled with greed. They look to better their own position using the things of God or their knowledge of the things of God. They perished in the gainsaying of Korah. As Korah came to Moses and said, you've taken too much upon yourself, putting Aaron, your brother, in the position of going in before the Lord. We're Levites, we have as much right as Aaron. He perished when the ground opened up and swallowed him. Now, here's what he has to say about these false teachers and apostles, apostate teachers. They are spots in your feast of love. When they feast with you, they are feeding themselves without fear. They are clouds without water, carried about with the winds. They are trees whose fruit withers, without fruit, twice dead, plucked up by the roots. Now, rain, of course, was always a welcome thing in that land. It's a desert area. And the clouds form, and you have the promise, oh, it's going to be great. We're going to get some rain. You know, they give great swelling words of promise. We're going to do this. We're going to do that. And, you know, but there's no substance, no rain, clouds without water. They're carried about with every wind. They are fruit that withers. It doesn't really come to maturity. It doesn't really develop fully. It gives the promise, oh, there's a blossom. I've got an apricot tree. The rottenest tree, I swear I'm going to cut it down. In the springtime, it blossoms out. And it even sets some little apricots. But they always fall off. Never develop. Every year, I think, oh, this year. And I told the tree, I said, look, if you give me one apricot, I'll let you live. And that tree's got to go. It gives the promise, but it never produces. Apostate teachers, they give all kind of promises they never produce. The fruit withers, it dries up. They are like raging waves of the sea, foaming out their own shame. Just driven. No real purpose, just raging waves, foaming. Wandering stars, to whom is reserved the blackness of darkness forever. Now, Gehenna is described as the place of the eternal abode of Satan and his followers. Jesus described Gehenna as existing in outer darkness. Our scientists have discovered galaxies that they estimate to be some 12 billion light years from the Earth. But they, at the present time, believe that that is the edge of the universe. They do believe that they have discovered the edge of the universe some 12 billion light years away. And they are hoping to maybe catch the light of galaxies that are so far away that it has not yet reached the Earth. Now, out beyond the furthest galaxy, say 12 billion light years away, for sake of argument, what if you continued out beyond that galaxy for another, say, 100 billion light years distance? So imagine being able to travel beyond the furthest galaxy, say, another 100 billion light years. But they wouldn't really be light years because light wouldn't get out that far yet. You'd be in total darkness. Have you ever been in total darkness? I mean, total darkness. Down in the Oregon caves. Yet way down there in the caves, and then they turn off the lights and they say, you can now experience total darkness. It's so dark you can feel it. In total darkness you feel. It says that there was a darkness in Egypt that they could feel, and you can actually feel total darkness. I mean, it's an awesome sensation to be in total darkness. It's something that's very rare. But to get out that far into the universe, you would get out into total darkness. What a fitting place for God to put the people who hate the light. Jesus said they will not come to the light because they hate the light. Outer darkness, to whom is reserved the blackness of darkness forever. Now that would be awesome.
2: 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Now here's Pastor Chuck.
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2: How do we let the peace of God rule? 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You know, so much of our anxiety, so much of our worry, so much of the strife and even the tension that sometimes develops among believers is due to the fact that people aren't trusting God.
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2: So, we are here back in our teaching series through Paul's letter to the Colossians, and we're picking up, as you can see, in the third chapter once again. We're going to be looking specifically at verses 15 through 17.

0: 17. But to begin, I want you to imagine something with me. Imagine a town where all the people were just like those described in verses 5, 8, and 9. Sexually immoral, filled with evil desire, greedy, angry, raging, looking to harm others, slanderers. Everything coming out of their mouth was only degrading and obscene, and they were all liars. A few miles up the road, there is another town, and the people there are much different. They are compassionate, kind, humble, gentle, patient, and forgiving. Now, here's the question. Which town would you want to live in? Now, some might say, who wants to live with all those goody-goodies? That just sounds so dull and boring. Well, maybe initially, but given enough time, when the realities of a sin-saturated life begin to take their toll, the town up the road is going to look more and more attractive. Now, here's the point. The church is the town up the road. That is what the church is to be. You see, the church is God's alternative to man's world. And man's world is filled with all the things that we mentioned initially. But God's world, God's kingdom, God's community is a community where kindness and compassion and mercy and humility and gentleness, all of those things are the atmosphere of God's community. And that's what the church is. The church is basically a city of God set up in the midst of a dark, dark world. So the church is to be a place where we can get a taste of the life of the kingdom of Christ here on earth. And so in the verses that we're going to focus on, verses 15 through 17, let me read them again. And then I want to point out five things that we see in these verses. So Colossians chapter 3, beginning in verse 15, it says, "And let the peace of God rule in your hearts, to which also you were called in one body, and be thankful. Let the word of Christ dwell in you richly, in all wisdom, teaching and admonishing one another in psalms and hymns and spiritual songs, singing with grace in your hearts to the Lord. And whatever you do in word or deed, do all in the name of the Lord Jesus, giving thanks to God the Father through him." And so I want us to think today about the church as a community. The church is the community of God. And there are five things that we see in these verses concerning the church as a community. Number one, the church is a community of peace. Secondly, a community of thankfulness. Thirdly, a community of truth. Fourth, a community of joyful instruction. And then finally, a community free from self-interest and focused on Christ alone. So let's look at each of those. And once again, Paul says, "And let the peace of God rule in your hearts, to which also you were called in one body." Now, notice that this peace is to permeate the whole body. Now, it's interesting here because the passage here is really speaking more to the Christian community collectively. Now, he's talking about the body, and he's talking about the peace of God ruling in the body, or to use our term, the peace of God ruling over the community, ruling over the people of God. So the peace of God is to permeate the whole body. There should be that atmosphere of peace when people come among us. You see, the church is no place for strife, division, worry, anxiety. These are the things that mark the world. But in the church, there is to be an atmosphere of peace. So it starts with us. Let the peace of God rule. How do we let the peace of God rule? Well, we do it a couple of ways. We do it by, number one, trusting the Lord. You know, so much of our anxiety, so much of our worry, so much of the strife and even the tension that sometimes develops among believers is due to the fact that people aren't trusting God. So I have got to trust the Lord. I've got to trust the Lord with my circumstances. I've got to trust the Lord with the things going on around me in the world. I've got to trust the Lord with things that are completely out of my control, but believe that they are not out of His control. And when I trust the Lord, then I am at peace. I'm not agitated. I'm not irritable. And I'm not creating strife or tension among others. Why? Because I'm resting, because I'm trusting the Lord. So trusting the Lord, meditating on His plan and His promise. That's how I learned to practically trust the Lord. I meditate on His word and His plan. And I see that God has a plan. He has a plan for the whole cosmos. But He also has a plan for my life and for the life of my family and my loved ones. And I look at that and I think about that. And along with meditating on His plan, I meditate on His promises, that He has made promises to those who trust Him. And so I meditate on those promises and I take them to heart. Let the peace of God rule in our hearts personally so that it can also flow out into the community. So we are a community of peace. Secondly, we are a community of thankfulness. So notice again in verse 15, letting the peace of God rule in your heart, to which also you were called in one body, and be thankful. Well, be thankful. Wow, what a simple thing on the one hand, but it's amazing how much goodness flows from a thankful heart. You know, when a person is thankful, everything, it just sets the tone for everything else in life. And conversely, when a person is unthankful, it sets the tone for everything in life as well. Now, I was thinking about those. What is the opposite of thankfulness? Somebody might say, well, of course, it's unthankfulness. Well, that's true, but I think there's a better way to understand it. I think a good opposite of thankfulness is entitlement. Entitlement. The entitled person is always slightly irritated under the surface because they feel they are not getting what they really deserve. So you see, they're not thankful for what they've got. They're not thankful for their state, their lot, their portion in life. There's this entitlement that says to them, I deserve something better. And because that's there under the surface, it affects their attitude. So it might be that there was a position that they thought they deserved, or maybe some sort of recognition that they didn't get, or maybe some kind of applause. See, deep down, the entitled person is really a prideful person. They feel like they deserve a lot better than they actually have. So what is the cure for this kind of entitlement that shows itself in a lack of thankfulness? The cure is realizing the goodness and mercy of God toward us. The cure is to really realize that, you know, I'm actually blessed beyond what I deserve. That those things that I think I'm entitled to, that is really a delusional on my part. And so rather than being upset, annoyed, irritable because I haven't received the accolades or whatever that I think I should, instead, I begin to say, Lord, I cannot believe how good you are to me. And man, when you have a community of thankful people, that's the kind of place where people want to hang out. That's the kind of place where people want to, they want to be there because there's something beautiful about that. And that is who we are to be. People who peace is governs our hearts, thankfulness flows from us. And then he goes on, Paul, and he says this, he says, let the word of Christ dwell in you richly. Let the word of Christ dwell in you. Or some translations read, let the word of Christ dwell among you. And again, this gives us a little bit of a hint that Paul is, of course, including people individually, but he's talking to people collectively as a community, letting the word of Christ dwell among us. Now, remember this. When Colossians was written, the people that received this letter from Paul, they didn't have a Bible like we do. But what they had, they made the best of. And Paul urged them with what they had to dig deeply into it. And the idea here is the word of Christ overflowing from you. And so as the word of Christ dwells in us, we become people who are not just parroting God's word, but people who are being so shaped by God's word that when we speak it, it brings life, it brings blessing, it has power. Now, do you understand the distinction that I'm making there? Some people are merely parroting God's word. They've got a good brain. They're able to memorize large portions of scripture, and they've committed scripture to memory. And so they will come and they'll just rapid fire a number of passages off and say, that's what the Bible says about this particular thing. But in a situation like that, what you find missing is life. What you find missing is this transforming power. But you see, when a person comes who knows the word, not just has it stored in the information bank, not just like a hard drive in your head, but when it's in your heart and when it's framing you as a person and you begin to speak it, oh my goodness, the power of it is profound and significant. So as God's word is spoken and proclaimed among us, it's that word that ultimately imparts life and promises mercy and brings transformation. And so let the word of Christ dwell in you. And that takes us to our fourth point. The church is a community of joyful instruction. Joyful instruction. Look at what it says. Let the word of Christ dwell in you richly, in all wisdom, teaching, and counseling. The word admonishing could be translated counseling one another in psalms and hymns and spiritual songs, singing with grace in your hearts to the Lord. Wow. Isn't that beautiful? Minister to one another in psalms. We know what the psalms are, right? We have 150 of them in our Bible. And that would be the reference when Paul refers to psalms. He's referring to those psalms. But then he also adds hymns. And so there were hymns that were written in the early days of the church that were basically the story of the gospel. And then there were spiritual songs. much like we've experienced in our midst over the years, where God just gives someone a song and that song becomes, through its melody and through its lyrical content, it becomes a means of blessing. And share these things with one another. This is one of the ways that we instruct one another. And you know, that's something for us to think about for a moment, isn't it? Because I think it's easy sometimes to, you know, we have a singing portion of our services. It's part of our tradition. It's part of our liturgy, if you will, that we have a time set aside where we sing songs. But this is not just a passing of the time. This is not just a few minutes to get warmed up so we can hear the teaching from the scripture. It should certainly lend itself to more of an open heart as we open God's word. But the songs themselves are intended to minister to us. The songs themselves are intended to bless us. And I can think of many times in my own life where coming into church and maybe being concerned, maybe being overwhelmed, and then the team leads in a song and you think, oh Lord, that song is like, it's like a waterfall being poured out, a refreshing, just a wave of water coming upon me to refresh and renew me. And then finally, the final point here is that the church is a community free from self-interest and focused on Christ alone. That's what Paul is talking about when he says, "And whatever you do," verse 17, "in word or deed, do all in the name of the Lord Jesus, giving thanks to God the Father through him." You see, this is where trouble comes into life. This is where trouble comes into relationships. This is where trouble comes into the church. When people begin to operate out of self-interest, trouble begins. And unless that course is turned away from, things are only going to go from bad to worse. But you see, we're never to serve out of self-interest. We are not here to glorify ourselves. We are not here to build a platform for ourselves. We're not here to make a name for ourselves. We are here to lift up one name, and that's the name of Jesus. And you see, if I come at my life as a Christian with that as my attitude, if I come at my gathering together with the people of God in worship and in service with that as my attitude, it's going to make all the difference in the world. Because you know what? If the spotlight is on somebody else, it doesn't matter to me because I'm not here to be under the spotlight in the first place. If I do something, but I don't get a pat on the back for it, it's okay because I didn't do it to get a pat on the back. I did it for Jesus. And you know, these are small things seemingly, but they can turn into huge issues that create massive problems and cause all kinds of trouble in the community of God. So we are to avoid those things, and we can do that by truly serving Christ alone and not ourselves. And you see, when that's the motive, so many things get done. So many more things get done. I don't have to wait to make sure that somebody's going to see me do it. I can just do it and know that it needed to be done. I'm going to get it done. Nobody ever even has to know that I did it, but the Lord knows I did it because I am doing everything in the name of Jesus Christ and for his glory. And I am trusting that one day, the Lord who sees in secret, he will reward me openly. I don't need to be living for the praise of man today. So, a community free from self-interest and focused on Christ alone. And so remember that the church is that place that God has designated to be a picture of heaven on earth, really. That's what it is. It is, as Eugene Peterson said, it is a colony of heaven in a country of death. I love that picture because it's so true. Man, we live in a country of death. All that surrounds us is death, and it's dead, and it's dying, and it's being scorched. You know, we're living right now in the midst of a scorched earth policy almost for everyone. You know, people want to burn the thing down. They want to burn it all down. And then people over here want to war against that. And that's the country of death that we're surrounded by. But the church is a colony of heaven. See, the church is to be a place that's just, man, it's different. It's different. When I go among those Christians, they're just different. There's peace there. And boy, I don't know, everybody seems to be so thankful. And, you know, they're filled with like these truths. They just know like things that are right. And there's so much wisdom in the things that they speak. And, you know, they talk about the Bible, and the Bible is, wow, I didn't know that the Bible was like it really is. And you know, they're joyful. And there's nobody that's really out for themselves. Oh, that's a colony of heaven right there in a land of death, in a country of death. And that's who we are as the people of God. So the church, Jesus put it like this, the church is a city set up on a hill that cannot be hidden because of the bright light. And so Jesus would say in that connection there in Matthew chapter 5, he would say, let your light so shine before men that when they see your good works, they will glorify your Father in heaven. And I'm saying to you and to me that as we live this out as the community of God, as we live out the peace of God, the thankfulness, the truth, the joy and the desire to honor and exalt Christ, it's going to change everything. And that's what the world needs.
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0: 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They're strategic times. And as the church, we need to just get our eyes off of so many different things and remember that this is a time for the church to be the church, to be this different thing so that people in the 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
2: What is the good pleasure of the Lord? That through crushing him, he saves the elect. The good pleasure of the Lord will succeed in his hand. All that the Father gives to me will come to me. I will lose none of them. I will raise him up. The work of Christ will be complete.
3: Welcome to Grace to You, the Bible teaching ministry of John MacArthur. I'm your host, Phil Johnson. It's been said the most fundamental reason Jesus Christ went to the cross was not his love for us, though that was true, but rather his desire to obey his Father's will. Still, maybe you find yourself asking, how could it be the Father's will to crucify his only Son? John MacArthur answers that vital question today in his study titled, The Gospel According to God. Now, friend, John's lesson today will be heard in all 50 U.S. states and around the world. That's a staggering reality. And, of course, none of that is possible without the partnership of many faithful radio stations. And that partnership dates back to a seemingly chance encounter between a radio station on the East Coast and sermons that John had preached 3,000 miles away on the West Coast. Here's how John told that story.
4: Well, first to back up on that, my father preached on the radio. So I knew the effect of radio. It was a once a week sermon on the radio. I knew radio was a wonderful tool. When I began preaching at Grace Church, I wasn't thinking about that. We were just preaching, and a guy in our church started recording the sermons on reel-to-reel tape, big reels. And I asked him, his name was Vern, I asked him, what are you going to do with that? He said, we're going to take them around and play them for the shut-ins that can't come to church. Well, that morphed into cassettes, and once they got into cassettes, they were easily transportable. I began to get letters from people in Baltimore, Maryland, saying, thank you for your radio ministry. We love listening to you preach on the radio. I said, I don't know anything about this. What are you talking about? There was a radio station back there called WRBS, I think it was, in Baltimore. And there was a guy named Tom Bissett who ran that station. And he just took those early tapes and put them on the air. I think it was like Radio Pulpit or something. They'd take an hour and just throw a tape on. And we didn't have a radio program, but we learned very rapidly that there was a tremendous response to just putting a tape on. So, you know, I thought, well, maybe we ought to do something with this. Maybe we ought to try to make a program. So got together with Norm Spear, as you will remember, and we said, well, let's try a half an hour daily program. We got time on a local secular station in Glendale near here between country music and the horse races.
3: That's good position.
4: And we were, yeah, great position, really. We were talking exactly to people who couldn't care less about us. But it didn't go anywhere, but we realized, wow, we need to keep doing this, but we need to get a different station. And so we went on KDAR up in Oxnard, California. So we had a radio program before we had a radio program, and it backed us into that, and the rest is history. From those meager beginnings to the point where Grace to You is on the air 24/7 all year long, what has happened to make that possible is the support of tens of thousands of people across America and around the world who support this ministry. God has given us supporting friends who invest in this ministry because they believe in the Word of God, and that's what's taken this ministry to where it is now.
3: That's right, friend. Your faithfulness enables us to put verse-by-verse Bible teaching into the hands of God's people around the world. Thank you for supporting our work. And if you'd like to know more about partnering with us, stick around. I'll give our contact information after the lesson. But right now, Here's John to continue his series, The Gospel According to God.
2: Now for our study of Isaiah 53, and you can return to that section, we come to the final stanza. In stanza 1, he was a startling, astonishing servant. In stanza number 2, a scorned servant. In stanza number 3, a substituted servant. In stanza number 4, a silent and slaughtered servant. And now as we come into the final section, we see him as the sovereign servant, the sovereign servant. Up to this point, the provisions and the benefits of the servant's death have been viewed from the perspective of the people. And that'll be true all the way down to the midpoint of verse 11. The final lines from midpoint verse 11 to 12 will shift. And we're not going to hear the Jews' perspective or the sinner's perspective. We're going to hear God's perspective. So it ends in a powerful way as God affirms the truthfulness of their confession. That gets us to verse 10. So let's look at it. This is what the Lord has done to his servant. They have a full soteriological understanding of the cross of Christ. These Jews in the future generation who make this confession, they get the whole picture. They know the Lord was pleased to crush him, putting him to grief if he would render himself as a guilt offering. They get it. They understand the vicarious, substitutionary, sacrificial atonement of Christ in the place of sinners. They understand that great core doctrine. They understand that he was made sin for us who knew no sin. They understand that he bore in his body our sins on the cross. They get it. They understand what the New Testament epistles explain in detail. And by the way, in the Hebrew, the term Lord, Yahweh, the tetragrammaton, the name for the Lord himself, is emphatic. The Lord was pleased to crush him. Even though, it says but, it could be yet, even though, as verse 9 says, there's no violence, no deceit in his mouth. In other words, he's perfectly holy, perfectly righteous, perfectly sinless. In spite of his sinlessness, the Lord is pleased to crush him, putting him to grief. Not just crush him, but a kind of crushing that is described with a modifying phrase, putting him to grief. In other words, the Lord is doing something to him that is horrific. Men, of course, are unjustly crushing him. Men are doing the worst that they can do with an unjust trial and brutality and abuse and harassment and punching and slapping and hitting with sticks and crowning with thorns and nailing and piercing. Men are doing the worst that they can do, the worst that sinners can do, and they're pleased to do that. But here God is pleased, and God is delighted to crush him. While men are doing the worst that they can do, at the very same time, God is doing the best that he can do. Men are doing the worst that they can do for the sinless one, and God is doing the best that he can do for sinners. His death is God's work. He is God's lamb, chosen by God, Acts 2, Acts 4, chosen by the determinate counsel of God. The purpose and counsel of God has determined that he will die. It is God who laid on him the iniquity of us all. It is God who crushes him. It is God who cuts him off out of the land of the living. God who finds no pleasure in the death of the wicked, as Ezekiel 18 says, finds full pleasure in the death of the righteous one. He calls him that in verse 11, the righteous one. God who finds no pleasure in the death of sinners finds full pleasure in the death of the sinless one. Now listen carefully. God's delight and God's pleasure in the death of Christ, God's pleasure in crushing him, God's pleasure in putting him to grief. And let me say a word about that the phrase, putting him to grief. It's a very powerful phrase, putting him to grief, because it has the idea of making him sick, not sick with an illness or sick with a disease, but literally such an excruciating experience as to completely debilitate his entire being. God not only crushes him in the sense that he kills him, but he makes it as excruciating and painful as conceivable or inconceivable. He is crushed agonizingly, painfully, excruciatingly. And God is doing the crushing. But why was God pleased? Why? What was it that pleased God? How could God be pleased? How could he possibly be pleased with such agonies? Listen, God's delight and God's pleasure in crushing his son in this way was not in his pain, but in his purpose. It was not in his agony, it was in his accomplishment. It was not in his suffering, it was in his salvation. And that's what it says. Why was the Lord pleased? Why pleased to crush him, putting him to that grief? Literally in Hebrew, because he would render himself as a guilt offering. Because he would give his life to save sinners. It was the outcome that pleased God. Not the pain, but the pain and the agony was necessary. He had to die under the full, unmitigated, unrelieved, comfortless realities of divine law and wrath. The Jews understand it. He was the guilt offering. He was the guilt offering. Why would they say that? Why would the Holy Spirit put those words down for Isaiah to write? The guilt offering. I'll tell you why. There were five offerings the Jews gave according to Leviticus when they had their sacrificial system laid out by God. There was the burnt offering, and then there was the grain offering, and the peace offering, and the sin offering, and the guilt offering. And without going into too much detail about it, those that were animal sacrifices were pictures of the deadly results of sin. That sin produces death, but also they were hopeful in that God would allow a substitute to die in the sinner's place. And the sacrifice of an animal pictured the fact that God would allow a substitute. It was just that none of those animals were that substitute. They only pointed to the reality that there would be a substitute. But of those where you have animals involved, the burnt offering, the sin offering, and the guilt offering, that final one is the most comprehensive offering, that fifth one, the guilt offering. It adds a dimension that the others don't have, and I don't want to go into all those details, but it adds a dimension that the others don't have, and most all commentators would agree that the characteristic of the guilt offering, or sometimes called the trespass offering, it's the same one, it was the offering that added the dimension of restitution, or satisfaction, or propitiation, which is a verb that means to be satisfied. It is the last of the offerings in Leviticus in the first seven chapters. It is an advance from the others. By the way, it was the sin offering and the guilt offering that were the offerings offered every day in the morning and evening sacrifices. So they had these offerings going all the time. It advanced the notions and ideas in the sin offering. In the sin offering, you had repentance communicated. In the sin offering, you had the recognition of sin bringing death and the hope of a substitute. But in the guilt offering, because the whole animal was put on the altar, there was the picture of completion or complete satisfaction. Complete satisfaction. And the Jews will see that the offering of Christ was the guilt offering in the sense that it was the most complete offering. It provided full satisfaction, full restitution, full propitiation. The satisfaction of God's justice is demonstrated in the wholeness of that sacrifice. The debt is fully paid and the sinner free. How rich is this understanding? He's the guilt offering. The sacrifice of the servant as the full compensatory payment given to God to satisfy his holy justice and to pay in full the penalty for all the sins of all who would ever believe, those then whose sins are paid will be forgiven forever. And John says he's the propitiation for our sins, the guilt offering, the trespass offering that satisfies God and not for ours only, but for the sins of the whole world. This is understanding the gospel, that Christ is the complete satisfaction, the complete sacrifice to which nothing can be added. God is satisfied. That's why God is pleased. Pleased to crush him, not because he delighted in the agony, but he delighted in the atonement. Pleased because he was the guilt offering for all believers from Adam to the end, who paid in full divine justice. They have a full understanding of the cross. But they don't stop there. Here's more of their confession. Middle of verse 10, he will see his offspring. He will prolong his days, and the good pleasure of the Lord will prosper in his hand. As a result of the anguish of his soul, he will see and be satisfied. Wait a minute. He's dead. What's going on here? How can he see his offspring, prolong his days, do the work of God in his hand, see and be satisfied? We'd have to be alive, wouldn't he? Have to be alive. This is the confession of the resurrection. And it's in the image of childbirth. It's just magnificent. He will see his offspring. He will see his posterity. That is future tense. Now they shift, these Jews, into future tense, the results of what he has done. He will see his offspring. I mean, this is such an obvious analogy. And we would all like to see the generations ahead, right? That's why we're so preoccupied with the ones behind. There are whole websites where you can go and check out all the dead people that are in your family. That's sort of a bad substitute for the fact that you're not going to see the ones in the future. You know, we all say, I'd love to see my children. I'd love to see my children get married. I'd love to see my children's children, my grandchildren. I'd love to see my grandchildren's grandchildren. I'd love to see where this thing goes. I'd love to see down the path a few generations to see if the faithfulness to the Lord in this generation is sustained. And I'd love to see where the kingdom goes and how the people that have come out of my family fit into the purposes of God in the future. But I'll never see that. You know, I'm blessed. In ancient times, you'd be blessed if you lived after the flood to see a generation or two. I'd be blessed to see my children, my grandchildren. I don't know if I'll see great-grandchildren. Certainly won't see beyond that because I'll be dead. So if he sees his offspring, if he sees his posterity, he's got to be alive a long time. And he will. He will prolong his days. That's a Hebraism for long, enduring life. He's alive now. So here is Romans 10, 9 and 10. They not only believe in the death of Christ, but they acknowledge that God raised him from the dead. Here's the resurrection. He will see his posterity. He will see the generations in the future. He will see all of them because he's alive. He's alive. And he would have to be alive, wouldn't he? To reign, to be exalted. I love this. In Hebrews 2:9, he was made a little lower than the angels for the suffering of death, but we see him crowned with glory and honor. And then verse 10, it was fitting for him for whom are all things and through whom are all things in bringing many sons to glory. Just stop right there. He will see them all. All the ones he brings to glory, he will see. John 6, he says, all that the Father gives to me will come to me. I'll lose none of them, but raise him at the last day. He will live to see his posterity. He ever lives to see his children. He will see his bride complete. He will see his flock gathered into glory. He will see his children. An amazing reality. Yes, he prospers. That's what it said in verse 13 of 52, my servant will prosper. And here, his prosperity is indicated in the final phrase of verse 10, the good pleasure of the Lord will prosper in his hand. And what is the good pleasure of the Lord? That through crushing him, he saves the elect. He will see it. Not only will he see it, he will do it. The good pleasure of the Lord will succeed in his hand. All that the Father gives to me will come to me. I will lose none of them. I will raise him up. The work of Christ will be complete. God's pleasure is in saving sinners. And to satisfy his pleasure in saving sinners, he had to slaughter his son. But he delights in crushing his son so that he can delight in saving sinners who will forever and ever praise and glorify him. All this whole salvation, as Ephesians 1 says, is to the praise of his glory. And they have a final word in their confession. Verse 11, as a result of the anguish of his soul, he will see and be satisfied. What will he see? He'll see the plan to its completion. He will see the good pleasure of the Lord succeed. He will see his spiritual offspring. He will see the redeemed gathered in. God is satisfied by the atoning sacrifice of Christ, and Christ is equally satisfied by seeing all his children gathered around his throne forever. The spiritual offspring, the redeemed of all the ages, forever his love, forever his bride, forever his sons and daughters, loving, worshiping, honoring, serving him in his presence in the glories of eternal heaven. And especially, oh, especially, will he delight in the salvation of that adulterous wife Israel. Listen to Isaiah 62. For Zion's sake, I will not keep silent, and for Jerusalem's sake, I will not keep quiet, until her righteousness goes forth like brightness and her salvation like a torch that is burning. The nations will see your righteousness and all kings your glory, and you will be called by a new name which the mouth of the Lord will designate. You will also be a crown of beauty in the hand of the Lord and a royal diadem in the hand of your God. It will no longer be said to you, forsaken, nor to your land will it any longer be said, desolate. But you will be called, my delight is in her, and your land married, for the Lord delights in you, and to him your land will be married. For as a young man marries a virgin, so your sons will marry you, and as the bridegroom rejoices over the bride, so your God will rejoice over you. God will rejoice over the salvation of Israel that we're talking about in the future. And so will Christ. And as the result of the anguish of his soul, literally, he will see his spiritual offspring, including Israel, and be fully satisfied. Or another way to translate that, he will enjoy it to the max. The servant's full joy and satisfaction comes from providing righteousness, redemption, forgiveness, and eternal heaven for his children. What a day that will be. What a day that will be.
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8: And in this message, I'm going to share six things that you should be thankful for. And I hope you will stay with us through this day and into tomorrow as we talk about Proverbs for prayer. This is the series Powerful Principles from Proverbs, and we're gathering together these great verses of Scripture in this book of God's sayings, and we're putting them together in topical format so that we can take a look at the whole picture of what Solomon is saying about this subject and that subject. We've gone through many so far, and we still have some left to go. If you didn't get the study guide for this series, it would be especially helpful, because all of these scriptures are laid out in the study guide, along with exercises for you to do to internalize this material into your own spiritual life. The study guide is beautifully designed and ready for you. If you would like to get a copy of it, you can go to davidjeremiah.org, and there you will find out how to order the study guide and the audio set of teachings on CD. And these will help you, whether you're just reviewing it for yourself or teaching a small group or however you involve yourself in the Word of God. So prayer is a wonderful subject to study. It's a very hard thing to master. And most of us would say, when the subject is prayer, I'm already guilty before it starts. But let me just tell you, we can learn so much from the book of Proverbs that will help us as we develop our prayer life. Here's part one.
9: The book of Proverbs speaks only a few times about prayer.

three or four times. And the one message that it gives to us is that prayer, true prayer, belongs to the righteous. It belongs to God's people. How many of you know that only God's people get their prayers answered? That's the truth. The only prayer that God hears from somebody who's not a Christian is, God, be merciful to me, a sinner. And then they become Christians, and then God hears their prayers. When we pray as God's people, God hears us, and he especially delights in the prayers of those who walk uprightly. There are three proverbs that tell us that. Proverbs 15:8 says, the sacrifice of the wicked is an abomination to the Lord, but the prayer of the upright is his delight. God loves the prayers of those who walk uprightly. Proverbs 15:29 is an echo. It says, the Lord is far from the wicked, but he hears the prayer of the righteous. And Proverbs 28:9 says, one who turns away his ear from hearing the law, even his prayer is abomination. All three of these verses from the Proverbs, the very few mentions of prayer, and as far as I know, no mention of thanksgiving in the book of Proverbs, all remind us of one truth, that God loves the prayers of his people. And whenever we hear verses like this, or we say things like this, or we think thoughts like this, we always assume that the prayers God loves to hear are the prayers of supplication and intercession, prayers where we come to God with our needs and he hears us and he answers us. And I'm sure that's included in the proverb. But I have to tell you that I believe God delights in the prayers of thanksgiving from his people. How many of you as parents know that there's a certain kind of joy in meeting the needs of your children when they come to you and there's something you can do to meet that need and you say to them, I'm glad you asked, most of the time. But I want to tell you something. There is some kind of joy when they think about it and they come back and say, thank you. Can I get a witness? Or when you get a little card like I got from one of my children expressing gratitude for things I had forgotten that I'd even done. That is a delight to a father's heart. How must God Almighty delight in the prayers of thanksgiving that come from his people? And unfortunately, I have to believe that God is more delighted in the month of thanksgiving than he is in any other time during the year, because we sort of focus our attention on it and maybe we offer our thanks to God more, but we ought to be thankful all the time. And the Bible has no mention of the holiday of Thanksgiving because there is no such thing in heaven. Thanksgiving should be the heart cry of every one of God's children. I hope that I can encourage you to make this a very special time in your life when we couple together the delight of the Lord with the thanksgiving of his people. Now, if you open your Bibles and just begin to read them from the beginning to the end, you will discover that there is a priority of the prayer of thanksgiving in the Word of God. It's an unnatural thing for an unbeliever to be thankful. If he's thankful, it's not normal, it's unnatural, but it is a normal and natural and spiritual thing for somebody who knows God through Jesus Christ to have a heart of gratitude. In fact, our very audience with God, our very prayer to God is to be prefaced with thanksgiving. How many of you know that it says in Psalm 100 that we're to enter his gates, how? With thanksgiving and into his courts with praise and be thankful to him and bless his name. In the Old Testament, the expression of gratitude was given such prominence, listen now, that certain members of the priesthood were assigned the sole task of leading the congregation in thanksgiving. That was their only duty. That's what they did. What do you do in the church? Well, I'm in charge of thanksgiving. And if you read in the Old Testament, the book of 1 Chronicles, chapter 16 and verse 4, it says this, and he appointed some of the Levites to minister before the ark of the Lord to commemorate, to thank, and to praise the Lord God of Israel. Later on in 2 Chronicles, it says, and Hezekiah appointed the divisions of the priests and the Levites according to their divisions, each man according to his service, the priests and Levites for burnt offerings and peace offerings, to serve, to give thanks, and to praise in the gates of the camp of the Lord.
And later on, when this was revisited in the book of Nehemiah, we see the same thing again. Now, at the dedication of the wall of Jerusalem, they sought out the Levites in all their places to bring them to Jerusalem to celebrate the dedication with gladness, both with thanksgivings and singings, with cymbals and string instruments and harps. In the Old Testament, thanksgiving was such a priority, they had a special section of the clergy that did nothing but lead people in thanksgiving. And as you look at the Old Testament, you discover it mentions the importance and the priority of thanksgiving in their life. For instance, let me just give you one example. The man Daniel, who we read about in Daniel 6:10, it says, when Daniel knew that the writing was signed, he went home and in his upper room with his windows open toward Jerusalem, he knelt down on his knees three times that day, and he prayed, and he gave thanks before his God, as was his custom since the early days. We have to sort of pump everybody up every November about the importance of thanksgiving, but I don't think that was true in the Old Testament. They had a regular regime for making sure people always were thankful before God. And in the New Testament, we are repeatedly enjoined to give thanks always for all things. This is not optional, friends. We don't get to vote on this one. The Bible says, in everything, give thanks, for this is the will of God in Christ Jesus concerning you. There's no such thing as an obedient, ungrateful Christian. If you're a Christian and you're obedient, you will be thankful. Gratitude is the attitude of every spirit-filled believer. The Bible says, therefore by him let us continually offer the sacrifice of praise to God, that is the fruit of our lips, giving thanks to his name, Hebrews 13:15. Now you can't be any clearer than this. God expects us to be thankful. And whenever you stop becoming thankful in your spirit, you begin to push God to the perimeter of your life, and before you know it, even as a believer, you can live as a practical atheist, living your life for the commercial things that happen, but never understanding that behind it all is the hand of Almighty God. Paul notes here that the believer should literally excel in the New Testament. When you read the New Testament and you recognize what's going on in the New Testament, you realize that Paul is the one who teaches us from the New Testament perspective how to make central the purpose of giving thanks. Let me just give you some references, and I'm going to give you a lot of scriptures today, because what I want to do as the result of this message is to give you the impression that the whole Bible is about thanksgiving, because it is. From the beginning to the end, it is a continual, constant theme. Colossians 2, 6, and 7, as you therefore have received Christ Jesus as Lord, walk in him, rooted and grounded in the faith as you have been taught, abounding in it with thanksgiving. Paul is saying that we should excel in giving thanks, abounding in thanksgiving. The expression of gratitude should be always on our lips. It should be a constant feature of the way we handle life. Thanksgiving should be one of our great strengths from the sheer amount of practice that we get every day just being thankful. What does it look like when you have that kind of a spirit? Well, when Paul was writing to the Ephesians, he told them that that sort of a spirit was the result of being filled with the Holy Spirit. Now listen to these words and try to get a picture of the kind of person who's living like this verse describes. Listen carefully. Ephesians 5. And do not be drunk with wine, where is an excess, but be filled with the Spirit, speaking to one another in psalms and hymns and spiritual songs, singing and making melody in your heart to the Lord, giving thanks always for all things to God the Father in the name of the Lord Jesus Christ, submitting one to another in the fear of God. What does a thankful person look like? What does he act like? How can you identify him? My friends, you can pick him out of a crowd. When you walk into a room, you can tell somebody who's filled with the Spirit with a thankful heart. Don't you just like to rub up against them? Don't you like to be in their presence? When you leave, you feel so refreshed having been with them. You feel like you want to go and do better, that you want to be more thankful. And sometimes these people, as I have been learning in the last several years, are people who have suffered greatly, who have gone through terrible, terrible times of sickness and anguish and brokenness.
And somehow out of the brokenness, the sweet perfume of gratitude is everywhere apparent. And you just marvel. And the thing that you say is, that's not normal. And you know what? It isn't normal. It's spiritual. It's the result of being filled with the Spirit of God. If we want to be happy, if we want to celebrate, we should do it spiritually. We do this by filling our minds and our hearts with thanksgiving so that our gratitude overflows into songs of praise to the Lord. Psalm 69:30 says, I will praise the name of God with a song and I will magnify him with thanksgiving. So the priority of thanksgiving is everywhere in the Bible. It's not just a few texts that God put in there so we'd have something to preach on during Thanksgiving. It's everywhere in the Bible. When I became sensitized to this, I wrote a book on the Spirit of God. I did a whole chapter on gratitude because I couldn't get over how much there was in the Bible. There's no lack of texts for Thanksgiving Sunday, let me tell you that. Because the Bible is so pregnant with the truth of the thankful heart. And of course, as you take this and you study it and you lay it all out on paper, you begin to see that there are certain things that God tells us to be thankful for. And we see some of the purposes of thanksgiving. Of all the people in the Bible, nobody that I know was more thankful than Paul. In all of his letters, gratitude drips from the pages. His instruction to us is that we are to be a thankful people. And when we think about the man who wrote it, it is even more meaningful to us. How many of you know Paul didn't live in a penthouse? Paul didn't live in a palace. Paul spent most of his time behind bars, doing time. He was always in trouble, and the words of praise are more dominant in one of his section of letters. You know what those letters are called? Listen, they're called the prison epistles. In the prison epistles, you find so much about gratitude. And when I see that, I think, you know, this guy must have some kind of something that's different than what I notice around us today. Here he is in the midst of pain and suffering and pressure, and it's not deserved. And yet he always finds something to be thankful for. When you look at his life, it was one life of misery. He was stoned at Lystra. He was driven out of Thessalonica. He was rejected at Athens. He was jailed in Philippi. He was apprehended at Caesarea. He was taken as a prisoner to Rome, released, and then put in prison again. He was put in a dungeon, and ultimately he was martyred. If you want to read an accurate account of his troubles, go to 2 Corinthians chapter 11. This has a special meaning to me. I just need to remind you of this. 2 Corinthians chapter 11. If you want to see what this man went through, here's a little list. And this is what we ought to read before we read all the things for which he was thankful. And I need to tell you, some of you know this. When I was sick in the hospital, I got a card from somebody. It was made down in Greenville, North Carolina, at a special greeting card company. And this card was supposed to be a get well card. And on the front of the card were the words of 2 Corinthians chapter 11. It was in a stack of all of the other get well cards trying to encourage me. And this is what it said, beginning at verse 24. From the Jews, 5 times I received 40 stripes minus one. 3 times I was beaten with rods. Once I was stoned. 3 times I was shipwrecked. A night and a day I've been in the deep. I'm thinking, who sent me such a sorry card? In journeys often, in perils of waters, in perils of robbers, in perils of my own countrymen, in perils, this is all on the front of a get well card. In weariness and toil and sleeplessness often, beside the other things, what comes upon me daily, who is weak and I am not weak. And I read that whole thing and I thought, man, this is really sad that someone would be so sick in their thoughts that they would send somebody who's suffering a card like this. And then I opened it up and on the inside were these words, so how you been? Isn't that great? I felt better immediately. And I only tell you that because while we're laughing, it was no laughing matter for Paul, was it? Paul went through some very difficult times, and yet out of the brokenness of his life and the difficulty that he faced came this aroma of thanksgiving.
that's everywhere present. And I went through his epistles and I just wrote down some of the things he was thankful for to help me know some of the things I ought to be thankful for. First of all, he was thankful for salvation in Jesus Christ. At the end of 2 Corinthians chapter 9, he says, "Thanks be to God for his unspeakable gift." Romans 6:17, "But God be thanked that though you were slaves of sin, you obeyed from the heart that form of doctrine to which you were delivered." Maybe you can't remember that far back when you got saved, but most of us remember when we were saved and how God came and through his wonderful Son, the Lord Jesus Christ, gave us salvation. One of the things about Paul that I've noticed is that when he's writing his epistles, they're all very logical and very sequential and very in order until he thinks about his own salvation. Then he goes off on a rabbit trail for 5 or 6 verses and talks about how wonderful it is to be a Christian. There was a hymn that was written, and it's been wonderfully used of the Lord over the years. And I'm going to read the hymn, which you probably won't recognize, but when I read the chorus, you will. The hymn goes like this: "Some thank the Lord for friends and home, for mercies sure and sweet. But I would praise him for his grace, in prayer I would repeat. Some thank him for the flowers that grow, some for the stars that shine. My heart is filled with joy and praise because I know he's mine. I trust in him from day to day, I prove his saving grace. I'll sing this song of praise to him until I see his face." You know what the chorus is? Thank you, Lord, for

0: That's the greatest thing we have, isn't it? When we have Jesus Christ and we have salvation, everything else can be fallen apart. But if it's well with our soul, oh my, are we rich. Because that's an eternal blessing no one can ever take from us. Let me hurry on. We should be thankful for the strength that God gives us. 1 Corinthians 1:4 says, I thank my God always concerning you for the grace of God which was given to you by Jesus Christ. We should be thankful for spiritual fellowship. Over and over again in the scripture, we find this. 2 Thessalonians 1:3 says, we are bound to thank God always for you, brethren, as it is fitting, because your faith grows exceedingly and the love of every one of you all abounds each toward the other. Have you ever given thanks to the Lord for the fellowship you have with God's people? You know what you need to do is spend about 6 weeks on a mission field where there's only one or two other Christians, and then come home and look around in church some Sunday and say, look at all of these people who love the Lord the way I love the Lord and how blessed I am to be with them. That's why when we put together opportunities for us to get to know one another in groups and in Sunday school classes, you ought to run toward that. As Christians who love the fellowship of God's people, we have something uniquely special that you cannot describe, you can only experience. And if you know the Lord, you are instantly grafted to everyone else who knows the Lord. And you have oneness and fellowship, and you ought to be thankful for it. You ought to be thankful for the sustenance of God's word. The Thessalonian believers were a special group of people who loved the word of God. For in 1 Thessalonians chapter 2, Paul wrote about them. He said, for this reason, we also thank God without ceasing, because when you received the word of God, which you heard from us, you welcomed it not as the word of men, but as it is in truth, the word of God, which effectively works in you who believe. Do you thank God for the word of God, which effectively works in you that believe? My friends, God's word is something that strengthens and sustains us and helps us. I preached in North Carolina, and I wasn't feeling very well. I was starting, I thought, to get the flu. And I said to my wife, I don't know how I'm going to do this. I'm going to stand up here and preach in front of all these people, and then I have to stand in line for 2 hours and shake hands and sign books. I don't have the strength. This is going to be interesting. So I went to the church, and I went back in the back room, and I shut the door, and I had an hour before the service started, and I just got my Bible out, and I didn't think about doing this. I just sat down, and I began to read through the scripture. I started a place where I had left off, and I began to read. I never had anything quite like this happen to me before, but during that hour, the word of God began to nourish my soul and strengthen my life, and when I got done, I almost had forgotten that I wasn't feeling good. I went out in the power of the Holy Spirit and in the strength which God alone can give, and I had a strong night, and I signed every book and shook every hand and went home late. And you say, can God do that? Yeah, the word of God strengthens you, not only spiritually, but sometimes it can even strengthen you physically. God's word is the nourishment of our soul, and by his spirit, he can fill us and empower us to do what we could not otherwise do. Do you ever thank God for that? Do you thank God for the word? I think that ought to be something we do once in a while. We ought to be thankful for God's people who serve. Ephesians 1, 15 and 16 says, therefore I also, after I heard of your faith in the Lord Jesus and your love for all the saints, do not cease to give thanks for you, making mention of you in my prayers. I wish I had time to go through all of these things that Paul was thankful for, but I'll leave that up to you. You can read his epistles, and especially the prison epistles, and you will find it everywhere. Just read the prison epistles. You will have so much stuff you won't be able to talk about at all, because Paul was a thankful man. And he admonishes us to be thankful. It is one of his most prominent themes. He was thankful, and he used it as a platform to urge everybody else to be thankful as well. And we have no reason to be unthankful.
1: And you know what you discover when you read Paul is that his thanksgiving wasn't based upon how well things were going in his life, because he had a very disciplined and difficult life. And if you read the sections of scripture that describe Paul in his journeys, you'll discover that he wasn't thankful because every day was a bright and happy day. He was thankful in the midst of his trouble, and sometimes in spite of his trouble, and sometimes for his trouble. He was a thankful man, and he teaches us much. I hope you've been joining us as we've been talking about these things. And tomorrow we'll have part two of Power Up Your Prayer Life as we continue our discussion of prayer from this great Old Testament book. Hey, don't forget the Caribbean Cruise is coming up right after Christmas. It's a conference cruise that we take each year. The dates are the 26th of December through the 2nd of January. Get more information about it at davidjeremiah.org and plan to come and be with us. 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
3: Anyone who's suffered knows what it's like when a well-meaning friend says something, well, insensitive, and their ill-chosen words only make you feel worse. Today on Insight for Living, Chuck Swindoll recounts the story of Job, when the ones who showed up to comfort Job did little more than pile on shame, judgment, and condemnation. Sitting in the ash heap of his shattered life, Job faced not only unbearable suffering, but an assault on his character from the friends who came to console him. Chuck's titled today's message, When Rebuke and Resistance Collide.
4: We're engaged in an examination of the life and experience of Job. If you're not familiar with the book in the Bible, it's just before the very large book of the Psalms, right in the center section. And just to the left, we'll find Job. If you'll locate chapter 11, I'd like to read a few verses from that, as well as some from a couple of other chapters later on. We're sort of trying to take it in chunks so we don't become tedious about this and break everyone's back over it. You know you've been in Job a long time when you greet people at church, and rather than they're saying, how are you doing, they ask, what happened to you this week? And I think that's starting to happen in our lives, and I want to be sensitive to the fact that you can take just so much of stuff like this, but what a man, what an experience. You will recall he's lost everything, including now his health, as well as all in his family except his wife. Friends have come, so-called friends, to bring him comfort and sympathy. They bring neither, and their words have turned to rebuke and insults and sarcasm. And that sort of is a running commentary through the poem of this section, beginning at chapter 4, really, and going on through to chapter 38. Now, look at Job 11, verse 1. This is the third of the friends. Zophar the Naamathite answered, shall a multitude of words go unanswered, and a talkative man be acquitted? Shall your boasts silence men, and shall you scoff and none rebuke? For you have said, my teaching is pure, and I am innocent in your eyes. But would that God might speak and open his lips against you. Job answers in chapter 12, verse 1, where we read, then Job responded, truly then, you are the people, and with you wisdom will die. But I have intelligence as well as you. I am not inferior to you. And who does not know such things as these? I am a joke to my friends. The one who called on God, and he answered him. The just and blameless man is a joke. 13, verse 15, sort of Job's declaration of faith. Though he slay me, I will hope in him. Nevertheless, I will argue my ways before him. This will also will be my salvation, for a godless man may not come before his presence. Listen carefully to my speech. Let my declaration fill your ears. Behold, now I have prepared my case. I know that I will be vindicated. 14, verse 1. Man who is born of woman is short-lived and full of turmoil. Like a flower, he comes forth and withers. Also flees like a shadow and does not remain. Verse 10, but man dies and lies prostrate. Man expires, and where is he? As water evaporates from the sea and a river becomes parched and dried up, so man lies down and does not rise. Until the heavens are no more, he will not awake nor be aroused out of his sleep. Oh, that you would hide me in Sheol, that you would conceal me until your wrath returns to you. That you would set a limit for me and remember me. If a man dies, will he live again? All the days of my struggle I will wait until my change comes.
3: 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Chuck's titled today's message, When Rebuke and Resistance Collide.
4: Have you noticed that problems don't just go away? They don't evaporate, they proliferate, says one of Murphy's laws. I thought recently they're sort of like roaches. You can't just ignore them. You kill everyone you see. When I moved back to Texas, I had a friend tell me when he saw me in cowboy boots one day, he said, "You know why we wear cowboy boots?" And I said, "Well, I thought I did, but I think I'm going to learn a new reason right now." He said, "Yeah, it's you can kill roaches in a corner when you wear those cowboy boots." When we were at the seminary, we lived in the campus apartments, which, praise God, have been destroyed now. And there's a new library there, but we lived in the old campus apartment number 9. Sounds like a jail sentence, doesn't it? Apartment number 9. But boy, roaches. I said to Cynthia one day, "We don't have a single roach in our place." She looked at me like I was crazy. I said, "They're all married, have large families." Problems are like that. They just get worse, especially conflicts. And even when you try to solve them, they just get more complicated. And I have a feeling there is not a person listening to me right now who has not, on occasion, attempted to make things right with another individual and have it blow up in your face. Or other individuals, plural, only to have the scene get increasingly more difficult. It's easy to forget the original agenda. When one person is sick and three people come to bring encouragement, there is a simple agenda, and these men had it right who came to visit Job. There's nothing wrong with their original intent. Chapter 2, verse 11 tells us these three men, Eliphaz, Bildad, Zophar, came from their homes all the way to Job's ash heap, where he found himself without his children, without a means of making a living, where he found himself with no home, no buildings on his place of his own property, and where he found himself covered with sores that were now cracking open and oozing with pus, miserable in the daytime and restless through the night. The three men came to sympathize with him and to comfort him. Great agenda. If you learn nothing else so far from Job of a positive nature, learn when someone is laid aside and for whatever reason you are by their side, you've come to sympathize and to comfort. End of agenda. But somewhere between their leaving with the right agenda and 7, 8, 9 days later, as they're into the dialogue, the agenda got lost. I would venture to say you cannot find a sentence of sympathy and comfort that fell from their lips. In all of these chapters, from 4 through 31, there is accusation, there is blame, there is shame, there is insult, there is sarcasm, there is finger pointing, there is judging, there is condemning, there is preaching, but there is no sympathy and there is no comfort. So that Job winds up, as we're going to see in the time we spend in these chapters today, he winds up saying, "It had been better if you had just stayed silent." Awfully good advice. What is it our mothers taught us? If you can't say something nice, that's it. Don't say anything at all. If you cannot bring sympathy and comfort, bring nothing at all, just your presence. Well, Eliphaz has spoken and he's talked about experience of the past and has lectured Job on learning from experience. As Eliphaz stands there in good health with plenty in his wallet and a happy family at home, Bildad stands then in Eliphaz's place, the next in age. And Bildad says, "What we must learn, Job, is lessons taught us from the brilliant minds of the past." And he represents those philosophers and teachers and sages of yesteryear. And he offers those words of advice to his friend as Bildad stands healthy and wealthy and in his own eyes wise. Then Zophar. Zophar, verse 1 of chapter 11, now answers, using not experience or the wisdom of the past is his basis, but just rank legalism. Just legalism. Verses 1 to 4, you are guilty, Job. Verses 5 to 12, you are ignorant, Job. Verses 13 to 20, you are sinful. Repent. End of Zophar's sympathetic, comforting message. Verse 2, shall a multitude of words go unanswered and a talkative man be acquitted? How's that for an opening line? He heard the word windbag earlier and decides to use it again. We have listened to you about as long as we plan to listen, Job. How many more things do you think you have to say to convince us you're full of words, but your life is empty of righteousness? Shall your boast silence men like us? No way. Shall you scoff and no one rebuke you? There is no way. You have said my teaching is pure and I am innocent in your eyes. Stop. Stop at verse 4. Job never said that. You know, it's hard enough to be dealt with rudely, tactlessly, but to be misquoted is a very, very painful thing to take sitting down. Back in chapter 6, Job had been vulnerable enough to say in verse 24, teach me. Show me how I have erred. You show me. Verse 28, please now look at me and see if I lie to your face. Point it out. Identify the wrong. Of course, they don't deal in specifics. These men are given to generalized, universal criticism. And so they take Job on with both fists. They now misquote him in chapter 11, verse 4. And if telling him that he's guilty isn't enough, Zophar now says, you are one ignorant man. Remember Job when he was earlier identified as one of the greatest men of the East? In fact, as I recall, the greatest. He feared God and turned away from evil. Sounds to me like a man who wasn't guilty and wasn't ignorant of God. But you understand, when legalists make their statement, they don't need facts. All they need is volume. And the ability to put you down so that you're intimidated by their presence. Oh, they're awfully good at that. Would that God might speak and open his lips against you. This is calling down a judgment from heaven. Would that God might show you the secrets of wisdom, for sound wisdom has two sides, Job, probably meaning the side we can understand and the side we can't, the side we can see and the side we can't see, the invisible wisdom of God. Know then that God forgets a part of your iniquity. Can you discover the depths of God, Job? Can you discover the limits of the Almighty? They are high as the heavens. What can you do? Deeper than the grave, called here in the Hebrew Sheol, the place of the departed dead in the days of the Old Testament. Deeper than the grave, what can you know? Why, Job, the measure of God's mind is longer than the earth. It's broader than the sea. If he passes by or shuts up or calls an assembly, who can restrain the Almighty, Job? He's delivering Job a lecture in what we might call theology 101. As if Job needs a theological lecture. Let me pause here and say that Zophars are still on the loose. If you haven't met one, just hold your breath. He'll come along. They have zero capacity to connect the dots. They have a complete inability to even color by numbers. They don't get it, but they have a message for you. And the message usually is a put down because you are not doing what they believe you ought to be doing, or you are doing what they believe you should not be doing. And in this case, since he sees Job as ignorant of God, he decides he needs to teach him about God, and he tells him of God's length and breadth and depth and width and height, and reminds Job that this God cannot be restrained. And then, if that isn't enough, verse 11, with the implication, you're the man, he knows false men. He sees iniquity without investigating. And then the ultimate, an idiot will become intelligent when the foal of a wild donkey is born a man. Just look there for a few moments. The word idiot comes from a Hebrew word that means to be hollow, empty. When used of a person, it's referring to empty-headed. We have the colloquialism airhead in our day. He's calling Job, by implication, an empty-headed man. And there is no more possibility that a person like that could ever become wise than a donkey could give birth to a human. Now, for just a moment, since you're not there, try to imagine yourself there. You've lost it all, including your health. You haven't been able to sleep. You can't eat. Now we're in a third round of this first cycle of dialogues, and it's just getting worse. And of all things, you're now called an idiot, a hollow-brained individual who himself can't connect the dots. Warren Wiersbe wrote, "How sad it is when people who should share ministry end up creating misery. How tragic that these three friends focused on Job's words instead of the feelings behind those words." Then he quotes a Chinese proverb, "Though conversing face to face, their hearts have 1,000 miles between them." Ever been around a person like that? I'm going to venture something, but don't move a muscle, okay? Or you'll let us all know that it's true. You may be married to one like that. That's a terrible existence. It's a dreadful existence. You converse face to face, but your hearts have 1,000 miles between you. How true that was at the ash heap. After all, information is not the same as communication. Sidney J. Harris reminds us, information is giving out, communication is getting through. It's a great line. Today, my desire is not simply to give out information to help you know Job 11 through 14. You can get that on your own by reading it or by finding commentaries and reading them. My desire today is to communicate, to get through, to take the side of the person who has no good reason to have to endure something like this, who lives with it regularly. Why, he has the audacity in verse 13 to begin with the condition. If you would direct your heart right, and if you would spread out your hand to him, meaning God, if iniquity is in your hand, put it far away. If you do not let wickedness dwell in your tents, then. Now he offers the promise. Your face could be lifted up without moral defect. Implying what? Moral defect. And you would be steadfast and not fear, implying what? He is neither. He is not steadfast and he's fearing. You would forget your trouble as waters have passed by. You would remember it. Your life would be brighter than the noonday. Then you would trust. Verse 18 concludes. But verse 20 gives the consequence. The eyes of the wicked will fail. And there will be no escape for them. And Zophar's through. Well, not really. He's coming back, but thankfully it will be a while. The sheer arrogance of Zophar is shocking. You know, I think I need to point out something that needs to be said. Zophar makes an error in judgment that commonly occurs among legalists. He does acknowledge the infinitude and greatness of God. That's correct. He urges Job to understand such truths and to realize their implications, and that's necessary. Not in this case, but normally it would be necessary. It could be helpful. But then, with veiled arrogance, he exhorts Job to fall in line, implying that he knows what Job won't admit. Men and women, be awfully careful about telling other people they're going through what they're going through because they're sinful. Be very careful about that. If you don't have the evidence and if you don't have the proof, you're terribly close to serving as a judge. And people are sometimes implicated in a wrong where they themselves are innocent. Following the first morning service today, I had a gentleman who was a partner with Arthur Anderson come by to say a few words to me about what he's learning from our study in Job. He said it's been very helpful. He says, so happens that my part of Arthur Anderson is just as clean as a whistle, but we've been smeared over from the media announcement that all of Arthur Anderson is questionable. That's a bad call. When the Jim and Tammy Baker nonsense hit the news back in the 80s, Insight for Living suffered in a difficult manner for a period of time, though I've never met either one of them and do not in any way agree with that style of ministry. But because we're also a media ministry, we had to somehow answer to a number of people who became our critics because we, like them, are on the air, and therefore we, like them, must be, you finish the sentence, how insulting. Be really careful about generalizations. Guard yourself from taking a role of prophet and priest, as Zophar does with Job. I know, and I do not mean this sarcastically, some of you are very intelligent. You have a great grasp of God's word, and I commend you for that. Prove it by your restraint. Let your wisdom show through by demonstrating a lot of understanding and grace, especially when another hurts in a way you have never hurt. Well, Job responds, and I'm so delighted he doesn't say, well, you're right so far. I'm not going to fight this. The rebuke of Zophar is met by the resistance of Job, and that is the only way to deal with a legalist. Legalists are like roaches. You leave them alone, they proliferate. They attract others. And before you know it, the legalists run the show because bullying tactics is their favorite approach. And if they can't bully, they take their ball and bat and they go elsewhere. Thank God, they leave. There was a time in my life when I allowed legalists to take a little more control of me than they should have been allowed. I'm making up for lost time now. We're not going to have that at this church. We're not going to have you playing king of the mountain over somebody else's life. Nobody died and left you king. Nobody put you in charge of answering for somebody else. Stay real quiet. The Lord is well able to handle his children. And by the way, if one of your youngsters is wayward and you're just eating your heart out because you raised them right and they're going wrong, remember the one who has done the most perfect job of being a parent has the most wayward kids, and that's God. Isn't that a relief? Remember the tether he let you have when you were going wrong and when I was going wrong and times in our lives? And isn't it amazing how the Lord in long suffering and finally one day said, that's enough.
3: If you've ever been on the receiving end of harsh judgment from an insensitive friend, Chuck Swindoll's message has probably touched a tender place. Job's story reminds us that suffering rarely comes with easy answers, and that the people around us don't always say the right things. But God never loses sight of his children. He's patient, he's sovereign, and in his own time, he says, that's enough. This is Insight for Living, and Chuck's titled his message, When Rebuke and Resistance Collide. In today's study, Chuck's reminded us that life is fragile, our years are few, and trouble has a way of proliferating when we least expect it. So if you're in a season like that right now, if the world feels like it's on fire around you, Chuck wrote a book with you in mind. It's called Finding God When the World's on Fire, and it speaks directly to the question Job wrestled with. Where is God when everything falls apart? No matter what you're facing, God hasn't gone anywhere. And we'd like to encourage you with Chuck's compassionate book, Finding God When the World's on Fire. It's for anyone who feels in their suffering, disappointment, or the quiet fear that things may never be okay again. 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Have you ever been wounded by someone who claimed to be helping you? I'm John Pantry. Chuck Swindoll describes how to respond on Thursday on Insight for Living.

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6: Hello, good morning. I'm Donna Birrell. Every rough sleeper in England is being promised accommodation by Christmas. The government's pledging over £100 million with an estimated 4,500 people sleeping rough on a single night. The scheme follows the COVID model when thousands were moved into emergency accommodation. Shelter is calling it a game changer. The Conservatives say the government hasn't explained how it'll be delivered. 40 leading charities are calling on the government to prioritise support and not financial sanctions in welfare reforms expected later this year. The letter, coordinated by Christian charity Action for Children, warns more cuts or the threat of sanctions for under-25s receiving universal credit risks deepening poverty for thousands of disabled young people. Three members of the same family have died after getting into trouble in the sea off Shoreham in West Sussex. A younger girl is in a critical condition in hospital. Chief Superintendent James Collis is from Sussex Police.
7: I know this incident will have had a profound effect on the community, and inquiries are ongoing to understand the full details. At this point, we believe all four entered the water from the land for a swim and sadly got into difficulty.
6: An island in Indonesia, which is known as the Little Vatican because 80% of its residents are Roman Catholic, was the epicentre of an earthquake that's killed dozens of people. At least 68 people on the island of Florius were killed in the quake on Sunday morning. Vatican Secretary of State Cardinal Parolin said Pope Leo was deeply saddened. A trial is underway in the US accusing Meta of deliberately making Facebook and Instagram addictive to children. Four American states are seeking billions of dollars in damages, as well as fundamental changes to how the tech giant runs its platforms. Meta is arguing it works tirelessly to keep young people safe. Hannah Clowney is the founder of the lobby group Delay Smartphones.
8: If you speak to any parent, social media overall has just stolen their children away from them. And so, yes, there are some positive things to have on social media, but overall, these are the most addictive platforms that have ever been created. And I think we just want our children back.
6: And Queen Camilla has spoken about an emotional visit to a cancer support centre days before the King's diagnosis was made public.
9: That was quite difficult. I almost said something, but you know, I felt that it wasn't the time to say. Looked at everybody who was suffering and all the relations, and I think it made me realise even more how important these places were.
6: Camilla, who's been the president of Maggie's since 2008, visited in January 2024. She says she was longing to let it out, but obviously couldn't. His Majesty is still receiving treatment for an undisclosed form of the disease.
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6: It's a rather showery start across the UK this Wednesday morning. Northern Ireland and Western Scotland are seeing heavy bursts with a chance of thunder and hail, whilst Eastern Scotland enjoys a brighter beginning.

0: Expect scattered showers across England and Wales, some turning heavy, with northern England seeing higher rainfall. Temperatures are feeling mild in the south, around 22 Celsius, but cooler further north, with only 13 or 14 Celsius across the far north of Scotland. That's your latest from the Premier News team. 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
1: A very good morning. Welcome to your Wednesday. 4 minutes past seven now. And I'd love you to join me for the next couple of hours here on Inspirational Breakfast as you get ready for your day. We're going to take time together to reflect on the tragic death of Professor Jason Arday following the intense scrutiny around his life and work. What do our media, our academic institutions, and us as a church need to do differently as a result? 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I'd love your views. How are you praying for his family? What challenges do you think this whole scenario has raised for us, particularly as people of faith? Do get in touch if you'd like to share your views on that. 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All of that after we've heard from Jonathan Edwards with today's Be Still and Know.
4: Acts chapter 13, verse 5. When they arrived at Salamis, they proclaimed the word of God in the Jewish synagogues. John was with them as their helper. This is the start of the first missionary journey. It was an incredibly important moment for the Christian gospel. Saul, who from this point on was known by his Roman name, Paul, was happy to preach about Jesus anywhere, but it was his usual practice to start in the synagogue and to work outwards from there. I find it fascinating that, on this most sensitive of missions, he and Barnabas took young John Mark with them. We've already met John Mark in the previous chapter. He was clearly well known to Paul and Barnabas, but it was a major initiative to take him on this strategically important missionary journey. You can think of many reasons why it might not be wise to take a young and inexperienced person on such a crucial mission, but they were convinced his presence was important. I'm grateful for those leadership teams I have served on, where there's been a commitment to have younger people in the group. I can think of some who looked out of their depth when they started, but because they were trusted and encouraged, they quickly grew into effective leaders. From a human point of view, Paul and Barnabas were taking a risk, but they gladly took it for the good of the church. The confidence that they placed in Mark might well have been the reason why he later became the author of one of the Gospels. So let me ask you this. Does your church encourage younger people to take on leadership roles? So let me pray with you. Lord God, help us to encourage young people to grow in the use of their gifts.

0: Amen. Well, I'm so glad you've joined me today. I encourage you to join me every day for Be Still and Know here on Premier. Or you might like to join the thousands of people who listen to this on podcast, which is, of course, available at any time. I hope you have a great day today. God bless you.
1: Good challenge there from Jonathan Edwards this morning. Is there a young person that you can encourage today? Maybe it's somebody in your church family. Maybe it's someone in your own family. Maybe it's someone in your workplace. But maybe give them a pat on the back and a word of encouragement this morning. Your prayers are going to come up in just a moment. If you've got a prayer request that you'd like to join in with this morning, please do let me know right now. studio@premier.org.uk or text me 666777, starting with the word Premier. We'll pray together after this.

0: Such a beautiful song by Brooke Liggett with their Bless God at 12 minutes past seven this Wednesday morning. Let's come to our time of prayer now. Room for one or two more prayers if you can get them in quickly to me, studio@premier.org.uk, or text me 66777, starting with the word Premier, of course. Alison's got an update for us, an answer to prayer. We've been praying for her son Joe to get a permanent place in a daycare setting, and it looks like that's all going well. So I'm continuing to pray for a positive outcome for you, Alison. Lord God, thank you that you walk so closely with Alison and her son Joe, and you're going to put in place all the things that Joe needs to thrive, and we continue to lift them up as we journey with them in prayer. Jean's been in touch. Please pray for my son's wedding next week, for God's presence to be manifest and for his protection, his peace and his joy. Lord, I know you love a wedding. You often turn up, sort out the wine, those sort of things. So we just pray, Lord, for your presence to be so manifest at Jean's son's wedding, that it be a joyful time, a time where your presence is really felt by all who are there. And we do pray for this couple as they prepare for marriage as well, Lord God, that you would be working in them and through them to make them ready for each other as they embark on this lifelong journey together. May they be blessed. And Lord, we pray for those who are getting ready to go to work this morning, a mixture of feelings, perhaps excited about the day ahead, or wary of some challenges, or maybe just plain exhausted. Lord, would you fill us with your spirit as we begin our work today? Would you keep our eyes open for the opportunities to be ministers for you in our workplace? Would you help us to be people of confidence and clarity, people who are helpful, people who have got our eyes open for what others are going through in our workplaces? And Lord, would we bring your presence with us wherever we go? I'm going to send your prayer requests on to Premier Lifeline. The team will continue to pray for you. And if you want to talk to somebody and pray with them on the phone today, you can do that from 9 in the morning right through to 5 in the afternoon. And the number is 0300 111 0101. 0300 111 0101. Now it's time for one of our listeners' prayers, of Psalms of the day, rather. Here's Kathy in Lancashire.
1: Psalm of the day, an inspirational breakfast.
2: My name's Kathy and I'm from Lancashire. My favourite psalm is 139, probably loads of people's favourite psalms. Where can I go from your spirit? Where can I flee from your presence? If I go up to the heavens, you are there. If I make my bed in the depths, you are there. God is everywhere and he loves us and cares for us. He's always loved us and cared for us since before we were even born, before we even thought of being born. He has always been there for us. How wonderful is that? And even more, a few years ago, my brother died, only in his 40s. And this Psalm 139 gave me a massive amount of comfort, because later on in the psalm, it says that our days are all numbered. And that was a great comfort to me, because obviously I had wanted my brother to live longer. That would have been my choice. But he had lived the exact number of days that God had planned for him. And that was a great comfort to me, because I know that one day we will be reunited in the presence of God, and I will be reunited with my brother.
1: Psalm of the day, an inspirational breakfast.
0: Now, don't forget that I would love to hear your Psalm of the day. I did set it as your holiday homework earlier in the week. I'd love to hear from you if there is a psalm you would like to share with us at this time in the morning. It's actually really easy to do. If you know how to use WhatsApp, you can just open it up, press the little microphone, keep it held down while you just read a few lines, a few verses of your favourite psalm, and then tell me very simply what it means to you. Then you can send it to me on WhatsApp, 0303 040 1000, 0303 040 1000, and I'd love to play out your psalm of the day. Or you can email me studio@premier.org.uk. One of the team will be in touch and we will play out your psalm of the day. So please do get in touch.
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0: 17 minutes past seven, let's look at the stories that we're waking up to this morning. The Prime Minister hopes to help rough sleepers in England get into accommodation by Christmas. Andy Burnham wants to repeat the efforts last seen during the COVID-19 pandemic when homeless people were given shelter. A couple and their teenage daughter have died after getting into difficulty in the sea off Shoreham on the Sussex coast. A younger girl from the same family is in a critical condition in hospital. And an island in Indonesia, which is known as the Little Vatican because 80% of its residents are Roman Catholic, was the epicentre of an earthquake on Sunday. At least 68 people on the island of Flores died. Let's have a look at the front pages, and many of them are quoting from an interview with Queen Camilla. The Express, I was longing to tell someone that the King had cancer. The Mirror, Camilla's anguish over King's cancer. Telegraph, I'm going to cope, King said of cancer. And The Sun, look at my husband, nothing stopped him. The Guardian focuses on Andy Burnham's pledge to get all rough sleepers off the streets by Christmas. And The Times, power shift puts growth in the hands of number 10 North. Well, let's have a look at some of the stories you might have missed, or to comment on some of today's big stories. Vanette John-Joyles from Digging Into Digital joins us now. Good morning, Vanette.
3: Good morning, Esther. You okay?
0: Yeah, good. Like you, I think we were just saying earlier, quite pleased to see a little bit of that wet stuff falling from the sky.
3: Wonderful. Absolutely gorgeous.
0: I can't wait to get home later on, because it was dark when I left this morning, to see whether my grass has recovered, whether there's a little bit more green amongst all the brown, crunchy hay that seems to be growing
3: Absolutely.
0: In my garden at the moment. We shall see. We shall see. Anyway, what have you noticed in your newsfeed?
3: Okay, so those of us that are Facebook and Instagram users, I've noted that there is another court case coming up for the company Meta that owned those two platforms. It seems again that they are being pulled into court, and it's similar issues to what they've been in court for previously, which is whether or not they have developed a product, which is the social media platforms that we use, whether those products have actually been deemed as damaging to the well-being of young people. Now, we've seen this taking place probably for the last 2 years, actually, where there's been multiple class action suits and things like that have been brought against them. But it does seem that on this occasion, the fine could be quite high. I'm noting that they could be fined up to 1.4 trillion, not billion, but trillion.
0: That's a lot.
3: And that's quite substantial, because Meta as a company is valued at only 1.5 trillion. So that's a significant amount in terms of the seriousness of the case that they're facing this time.
0: It's really interesting because, as you say, a number of different bodies, I believe these trials are being brought by different states in America, aren't they? And so different bodies have tried to bring big tech companies to task and to penalise them for what they say is, you know, addictive patterns set into the algorithms, if you like. Do you think this will make a difference? Do you think this will rein in some of the stuff that we don't understand that goes on behind the platforms that we use every day?
3: I think it's a bit of a half and half, because even if they were fined whatever amount it's going to be, the other side of the coin is that there are many of us that actively use Facebook or Instagram, and it's whether or not we are taking on board what the potential ills could be for ourselves and if we're being balanced around some of that. So one of the things I'm seeing here is that if they are fined for that, then we're going to start to see some changes on the platform. So one of the features that we might see changed is the infinite scroll feature. You know, when you're on Instagram, for example, you can just keep scrolling and scrolling, and it seems like there's no end of content. We might see a change to that. So it also just depends on how we also respond to some of this stuff as well, because we're quite used to Facebook and Instagram, aren't we, really? It's, for some of us, it's everyday life.
0: Well, absolutely. It's an interesting, I don't know if this is a good comparison or not, but now that we've discovered relatively recently, perhaps, that these platforms do have addiction sort of baked into them, it is a little bit like taking a beer company to court, isn't it? To say, you've made an addictive thing,
3: right.
0: We're going to penalise you for it. But I suppose there are controls around, for example, alcohol, and certainly some drugs are banned. They're not legal. So I think this is a really interesting test case, isn't it, for how we deal with something addictive in this way.
3: Yes, exactly. And again, some of the onus does has to be on us as users as well, to be able to identify where perhaps we've become addicted to some degree to social media usage. And so in a sense, we don't have to wait necessarily for the outcome of this case. I think it's a really good point for us as Christian followers who use social media to be able to identify, you know, where our limits should be as well in terms of using these platforms, regardless of what the outcome is.
0: Do you, because you work in the digital space, Vanette, we're digging into digital. Are there any sort of spiritual disciplines that you put in place to make sure that you just don't get drawn into the infinite scroll?
3: I'm talking about this all the time, actually, to some people. I have a project called Unplugged, and I talk about some of this stuff. And one of the things that I tell people, for example, is use an alarm clock in the mornings. Actually, go back to having a separate alarm clock instead of your mobile phone, because that's a habit that we all have from time to time, that we sleep with the phone because it's meant to be the alarm clock to get us up. And I've mentioned about actually, if you create a bit of a demarcation and actually go back to the old school, buy a digital clock, or if you want to go back to like having the one with the bells on top, that actually does set something different as a discipline for us, that we can start our days maybe more prayerfully, then pick up the phone after and do your thing.
0: That's a great tip. Brilliant stuff. You've got a story about AI next.
3: Yes. So AI has been in the news a lot, multiple different things that are going on, and a lot of it to do with where things are going wrong. So I came across another story where there was AI facial recognition in a Sainsbury's branch in London that incorrectly flagged their customer as being a shoplifter. And as a result of that, that person was actually forced to leave the branch. As a result of being incorrectly pegged by the AI. And it's not the first time that that's happened actually for Sainsbury's. So I was just thinking, the gentleman in question must have been absolutely mortified. He's just gone in there to do his shopping, and now there's all of this noise going on around him and being escorted off the premises and for something he didn't even do.
0: Yeah, that would be awful. If you got a sort of familiar face, you know, that would be quite... I went through a stage in my, I think sort of in my 20s, whenever I met someone new, they'd say, oh my gosh, you really remind me of somebody. They don't do it so much now. My face has clearly changed since I was in my 20s. Yeah. But I think if you've got one of those familiar faces, that would actually be a little bit troubling, wouldn't it?
3: Oh gosh, yeah. And I think it just speaks to the prevalence of AI, because I mean, I was in Tesco's yesterday and my self-serve till was acting up. I had to keep calling someone to assist me. And then because I think it missed when I placed an item in on the scales. And so I looked up and my screen was showing like the top of my head and all these things. I was like, I've never seen you guys do that before. So I could imagine that was just another level with regards to the AI technology. Now, Sainsbury's have said that it was a human error issue and not the AI itself, which is fine. But I think it was just worth mentioning that AI is more prevalent in multiple applications than we think. I know it obviously has its uses to pick up where there may be thefts and things like that taking place. And it has been good for that, but also just showing again that they still haven't quite ironed out the kinks with it yet.
0: Plenty of kinks to iron out there. Brilliant. And a gaming story next.
3: Yes. Yeah, so I think I talked about gaming last time I was here. I think so. But what I thought this was really, really good as a good news story is that there is a gaming developer called Discipleship Tech. And they were present it was just an event called Creation Fest in Cornwall. And they were showcasing a game that they released last year, I believe, called Serpent and the Seed. And apparently, through them exhibiting at Creation Fest, a person actually became born again in part to actually playing that game. So I thought, wow, that's really, really cool. That's interesting. And I was smiling and all the things, because I think it's just a nice way to see the uniqueness of how the gospel's going out and how people's lives are being changed in very unique ways.
0: Yeah, so this is a game that's kind of got sort of Christian themes baked into it, has it?
3: Yes, so Discipleship Tech are actually a Christian developer. So this, I haven't played it. I downloaded it last night because I was like, oh no, I have to give that a spin and let me have a look for myself. But it's just, I think, again, in terms of the digital space and just different things that we can do to share the gospel, to impact others, I thought that was actually a really nice outcome for them. Even maybe they weren't expecting it, but just really nice to see that actually God is still speaking to people through different mediums.
0: I've just had a quick look at it, actually, while you've been talking. It's very beautiful graphics, actually. It looks like it's aimed at sort of maybe younger people. It says, The Serpent and the Seed is a mobile adventure game with a difference, an imaginative retelling of the world's greatest story. It might just change your life forever. How about
3: Indeed.
0: That? That's quite a claim.
3: Indeed, I'm going to have a go later.
0: Good stuff. And again, you know, just it's exciting to see, isn't it? People using these new technologies to be a witness for Jesus, to invite people into relationship with him and to do things creatively. That's all exciting
3: Absolutely.
0: Stuff. Thanks, Vanette, for bringing that to our attention. Would you wrap up these thoughts in a prayer for us as we start the day together?
3: Sure. Heavenly Father, we want to thank you for today, for life and health and strength, Lord, that we can be here to discuss and to look at what's going on in the world. In particular, Father, we just want to be able to pray and to bless Discipleship Tech for the work that they are doing, where they are seeking to make your name famous. So we thank you for that person who actually decided to give their life to Christ. We're so grateful and we're pleased to hear about that. And Father, we also just pray for ourselves as Christian followers, Lord, that you will speak to us and lead us around how we are using social media. Help us to navigate this new world that we're in, where we're encountering AI in various different ways, Father, that we would not be fearful, but that we would also stay peaceful in the name of Jesus. Amen.
0: Amen. Vanette Jean-Joiles from Digging Into Digital, thank you so much for sharing your newsfeed with us this morning.
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0: 7:29, Donna's going to bring you the very latest news in just a moment. 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
9: I'm the Reverend Pat Allerton of St. Peter's Notting Hill. 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
11: Here are this morning's latest headlines. The rate at which prices are rising jumped to 2.9% in July, up from 2.6% the month before. It comes on the back of a 13% hike in Ofgem's energy price cap last month. The Prime Minister hopes to help rough sleepers in England get into accommodation by Christmas. Andy Burnham wants to repeat the efforts last seen during the COVID-19 pandemic, when homeless people were given shelter. A couple and their teenage daughter have died after getting into difficulty in the sea off Shoreham on the Sussex coast. A younger girl from the same family is critical in hospital. An island in Indonesia, which is known as the Little Vatican because 80% of its residents are Roman Catholic, was the epicenter of an earthquake on Sunday. At least 68 people on the island of Flores died. The CEOs of 40 leading charities are calling on the government to prioritise support, not financial sanctions, in welfare reforms. In a letter coordinated by Christian Charity Action for Children, they warn more cuts risk deepening poverty for thousands of disabled young people. And the Queen has spoken about how hard it was to visit a cancer centre when King Charles's own diagnosis remained a secret. Camilla says spending time at a Magis unit in 2024, just days before the King told the public about his condition, made her realise the importance of receiving support. And those are your headlines.
12: Thanks very much, Donna.
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0: Classic Worship there from Mission House at 26 minutes to 8 this Wednesday morning. And today we're reflecting on the tragic death of Professor Jason Arde and asking, what do our media, our academic institutions, and even our churches need to do differently? The family of Arde said they're still coming to terms with his death after a vigil was held on Monday night and attended by an estimated 30,000 people, according to its organisers, Stand Up to Racism. In 2023, at the age of just 37, Arde became Cambridge University's youngest black professor, taking up the position of Professor of Sociology of Education. But in recent months, he faced intense public scrutiny with allegations of plagiarism in his work and wider questions about some of his academic and personal claims. Arde denied the allegations, but after Cambridge announced an investigation, he resigned from his position. Bel Ribeiro Addy is his family's MP and says the negative coverage of him took its toll.
1: For weeks, Jason faced a media onslaught, relentless, merciless. He was a man that was picked apart in the public while those who loved him watched and warned and were not heard.
0: So following Jason's death, what do our academic institutions, our media, and even our churches need to learn from this? And for Christians, how do we hold truth and accountability alongside grace and compassion? Well, joining me this morning is Jerome Rudder. He's a pastor, a theologian, and a team member of the Sankofa Collective, an ecumenical racial justice and reconciliation community for Christians. And also Roger Bolton, who's a prominent British journalist and broadcaster and former trustee and director of the UK's Christian Broadcasting Council. It's great to have you both here. Thanks so much for joining us. Jerome, coming to you here, I mean, for those of us who aren't involved in academia, we might never have known Professor Jason Arde's name had this whole media firestorm not built up around him. Why do you think his story caught the public's attention so much?
2: Well, I think the first thing I would like to, I think, say and frame the conversation is by saying, I mean, rest in peace to Jason Arde, and condolences and prayers to his family. I think what needs to be remembered is that he is a son, he's a brother, he is a father, a husband, and as a result of what we've seen, a wife can no longer feel the embrace of her husband, and his children will no longer hear their dad say good night. And I think that needs to be central to our conversations around this, that it's a real person, it's a real human being.
0: And, yeah, absolutely right to start with that as well. Thank you, Jerome.
2: And I feel that while this is, we're talking about an individual, we're also talking about something that is quite systemic and something that is quite ingrained. And for many black and brown people, the way that he was treated and the way that his name became so well known isn't really a surprise, because we've seen it played out throughout history. And so I would say that why it came to the attention of many people wasn't because people were concerned about academic integrity or the rigorous and robust nature of academia. I think it was something much more nefarious.
0: And go on, spell that out for me.
2: Well, I would say the genesis of this this, I guess, as it was said in the quote, witch hunt, really was not somebody who even values black and brown lives. I'm not even wanting to say his name, but the reality of the situation is that over 9 days, something like 190 articles were written about a man that 4 weeks ago nobody even knew existed. And to me, we can see that it seems that black professionals or black people are held to a higher standard than their white counterparts, and they're criticized and judged more harshly. And they represent, all of a sudden, one person now represents a whole race and a whole ethnicity, whereas that isn't the same when it comes to our white counterparts.
0: Yeah, interestingly, The Guardian this morning publishing a kind of editorial on summing up all of this, and this is what they say. This is racism at work. White academics are generally allowed to fail as individuals. Black ones are not. Would you agree with that?
2: Yeah, I think anecdotally, I would talk about the response that the society and social media gave to people like Saka and Sancho and Rashford when they missed their penalty in 2021, compared to the utter silence that Harry Kane received when he missed the penalty against France in the World Cup. I think the silence is deafening, that it seems like in our media and in our nation, black and brown bodies are valued less and are inherently yeah, they're just not seen as something that's to be valued or to be protected.
0: Well, let's dig into that a little bit more as well as the conversation goes on. Roger, to bring you in here, a journalist of decades-long standing. From a journalistic perspective, why did you think this story caught fire? Javon's spoken very eloquently about that this was had an element of racism to it, that Jason Arde was being held to a higher standard. He's not the first academic to be accused of plagiarism. You know, other academics have been accused of much worse things. So why, from a media point of view, What did you notice when you saw this sort of media firestorm erupt?
3: Well, just, I mean, I agree with a lot of things that Jerome has said, although he's forgotten that Gareth Southgate missed a penalty and is never allowed to forget it. He was look, this is a mess all around. It's awful all around. And it's people are piling in from a particular perspective. And the whole thing is awful. To a degree, Jason Arden, who had a range of difficulties and succeeded triumphantly in many areas, was the architect of his own destruction. I hate to say that, but it's true. He was guilty of plagiarism, and he did put himself in the public spotlight. You could see why he would do. He's such an attractive, likable, handsome figure. But he was about to publish a forthcoming autobiography, which was out on Tuesday, which made a large number of claims which were simply not true. So he placed himself in the spotlight to a degree. He'd also used lawyers to prevent journalists from signing a literary settlement, pointing out some of these issues, which was about 3 or 4 years ago.
0: Roger, I'm sorry, we're losing you slightly there, so I'm going to ask you if you can turn your camera off. Roger, just hold on a second. Hold on 1 second. Roger, we're slightly losing you on sound, so if you could turn your camera off and then we can hear you more clearly. Sorry to interrupt. And I think we might have just lost Roger for a moment. There we go.
3: So I think the problem, therefore... have you lost me there?
0: Yes, Roger, if you can
3: Have you lost me there?
0: Yeah, Roger, if we can
3: I'm still speaking. Can you hear me? No.
0: We're just going to go to a short pause for a moment while we try and get Roger back on track.
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0: Matt Meyer, giving voice to something that we all feel from time to time. Lord, I need you. 7:45 this Wednesday morning. We're going to pick up again the conversation reflecting on the tragic death of Professor Jason Arde and what that means for our academic institutions and media and for our church as well. What lessons can we learn? We're speaking to pastor and theologian Jerome Rudder and also veteran journalist Roger Bolton. We had a couple of technical issues when Roger was talking a little bit about the scrutiny around Jason. You were saying, Roger, that there were some mistakes, perhaps, that Jason made. Do pick up on that.
1: Yeah, well, he put himself in the spotlight. And this the arguments about plagiarism have been going on for some time. He's published his autobiography in which he made some very extreme claims. That's coming out. And he used lawyers to try and silence some of the press. Now, I don't want to criticize him at all. Personally, I can't judge him. But that's the fact. So it was always going to be a story, just as the Salt Path issue was going to be a story when it was discovered that book, which said it was an accurate account of a journey along the southwest coast, was proven to have real problems with it. The problem with this is that everybody then piles in. So the universities did not do due diligence. And as Sir James Cleverly has said, Jason Arde has been used for bragging rights by some universities. The universities did not do due diligence to protect him. And then undoubtedly, some racists have seized upon this. And then the other complicating thing is it seems a trivial thing about journalism, but it happened in August when Parliament's not sitting and where there aren't as many domestic stories. So you put all this together and it illustrates, how difficult it is for us to talk about race, how difficult it is for us to talk about some of these issues, and, for example, the fact that less than 1% of university professors are Black. So there are so many issues tied up that it was almost inevitable that this would take off. But the sad and tragic thing is that Jason, to a degree, was an architect of his own downfall. And yet his achievements, given where he came from anyway, were considerable.
0: But do you think the press interest was
1: a mess?
0: Was it proportionate, though? As I was saying earlier, other academics have made mistakes, have been accused of plagiarism, but they haven't been the centre of such a media storm. Did the media play its part in Jason's sad death? Because actually, it was disproportionate.
1: Well, it's disproportionate because it raises issues that deeply divide us over race and other things. I think if you have somebody like, look, he was a poster boy, right? He was an extraordinary individual. He was pushed forward by Cambridge as being the youngest, astonishing. But these issues were raised initially, as I understand it, 4 years ago. When he was selected, there were two people of colour were not selected, and clearly Cambridge wanted to correct a dreadful record about the employment of Black figures as senior academics, and they pushed him into the limelight. He embraced the limelight. Now, whose responsibility was it to protect him? And also, we should be talking about the wider issues this raised. Like, why have we only got 1%, less than 1% of university professors who are Black?
0: Well, Jerome, let's bring you in here now because there's someone who's experienced academia as well. You may want to respond to some of Roger's points, but also this point of 1% of professors in our English university, British universities are Black. What needs to change there within our institutions?
2: Yeah, I think, firstly, I would like to just address some of the things that Roger said in terms of Professor Jason Arde. I think the reality is that there are actual facts to declare that when the Liverpool Johns Moore University conducted their own investigation into his PhD, they cleared him of plagiarism, and his PhD still stands. So I think that's something that just needs to be highlighted and placed in there. And in terms of the protection, again, we saw 190, 188, I think specifically, articles written about somebody in 9 days by the media. To me, the people that should be held to account for what has taken place and the demise and downfall of Jason Arde cannot be Jason Arde. It has to be those that have written 188 articles, whether or not...
1: Jerome, that's an impossible position. That's saying that journalism shouldn't ask questions about serious issues of plagiarism and serious claims in his autobiography, Jason's autobiography, that he was publishing. Jason, journalists have to ask those questions. The argument is, I can agree with you, was there too much coverage? But there has to be coverage about those things, and so you where have does, to try and expose them.
0: So where do we find the sweet spot?
2: If I could just finish. I think also, I completely agree with you, Roger, that there needs to be journalist integrity and the space to be able to ask questions about things that are of the public interest. My only question is this, is that the genesis of this whole event was not in the public interest. What it was in the interest of was the person I do not want to name, who clearly has publicly stated his belief in eugenics, his belief that black and brown people are less intelligent, are less civilized than the Caucasian.
1: Yeah, but Jerome, the problem with that is,
2: Roger, please allow me to finish. And so, because that is the genesis of it, that is the genesis of this event, that it starts from somebody who has racist tendencies and racist views. There's no way that therefore it can be concluded as being in the public interest or something that upholds academia integrity or being robust or rigorous.
0: What I'd love to do is just slightly move on, because we haven't got that many more minutes for the conversation, to find what are the lessons we need to learn. So if there's a lesson to learn for our media, how do we get the balance between having the proper amount of public scrutiny, asking questions, as you say, Roger, but then also not, you know, allowing these sort of media firestorms to then eventually cause someone to end in their death? How do we get the right balance, Roger and Jerome, quickly, if we may?
1: I must just correct one thing. This issue, Jerome refers to a racist. I think you're probably right, by the way, but he only raised this issue within the last 6 months. These issues were raised 4 years ago. And also, it is Jason Arday himself who's written his autobiography and put this. So it's more complex. Well, one of the things is it right for you to be discussing this today, 4 days later?
0: Well, that's a good question.
1: You've got to ask yourself that question.
0: Yeah.
1: I think that a lot of people have jumped on the bandwagon, don't care about the facts, and use it to support their positions from whatever perspective, particularly those people who are opposed to diversity and so on, but also the other way. So what we need better analysis, we need better reporting, but I think also we have to say to people, don't look at the whole complex, difficult question, and don't cherry pick facts to support your position so you can campaign whichever way you're doing it. The journalist's job is to find out what happened as far as possible and to be understanding. And as Christians, yeah, make that vast distinction between you can criticize the sin, but don't criticize the sinner. That's God's job.
0: And also, as we come to the end of this conversation, Jerome, what needs to change in academia? We discussed a lot of things about pastoral care for people. It's a huge pastoral issue about how Cambridge University supported Jason through these times. We've talked about the fact that 1% of our professors are black or brown. What needs to change, and how do we change that?
2: Again, I would just want to reiterate that I do not believe that Cambridge should have taken the lion's share of the pastoral care, because it wasn't them that wrote the 188 articles. I think what needs to change is that there needs to be an understanding that there are human beings behind all of these articles that are being written about, whether it be Professor Jason Arday, whether it be celebrities, whether it be politicians. We have to understand that they are human beings, and every human being has a limit, and there should be a duty of care that is a part of the media coverage of people in the public eye. I think in the context of academia, this has been used on another one side to say this is why we should get rid of DEI. But we have to understand that Professor Jason Arday and those that are like him, who are black, who are have gone to reach the pinnacle of their academic career, they're not there because they're being handed out a favour. They're there because they are actually qualified for the role. And so we have to understand that, yes, as much as it is important to reverse the poor history, we have to realise that when a black person or brown person gets a role in a job, It's not because they just thought we need to get somebody in there. It's because they're actually qualified.
0: And this comes back to your earlier point, Jerome, as well, doesn't it? About, you know, when someone from the global majority achieves something, it becomes, they somehow are asked to represent the whole community rather than being a person in their own right. Roger, you've campaigned for years for journalists to be more faith literate. Is there also a case here that journalists around the world need to be more literate around issues of racial injustice too?
1: Oh, absolutely. Oh, absolutely. I mean, you know, the problem is that the broad case that, you know, Jerome has made is absolutely true. The problem is that this individual case has too many difficulties, you know, that you can't excuse Cambridge University for doing what it did and promoting, in my view, a sort of poster boy in order to cover up their previous inadequacies.
0: And
1: there are
0: a
1: lot of black people, by the way, black people who say, you know, this should have been exposed earlier because we don't want people to use this, as they will, the racists in our society will use this to say black people don't deserve to be at the top or are not as intelligent, which is clearly rubbish.
0: Yeah. Well, it's a conversation that's going to have to continue as well, and hopefully another time. Roger Bolton, thank you for your views. Jerome, thank you so much for joining us as well. You've been listening to pastor and theologian Jerome Rudder and journalist Roger Bolton. Over to you now, though. Some of your comments already coming in on Facebook, and Peter John Philip has been in touch and commenting, I think, where we need to end praying for his family and friends. Can't imagine what they're going through. Praying for his students, praying that lessons will be learned. What lessons do we need to learn in our media institutions, our academic institutions, and our churches as well, as we reflect on the death of Professor Jason Arday? Your views very welcome. 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
5: I'm Donna Birrell. The rate at which prices are rising jumped to 2.9% in July, up from 2.6% the month before. It comes on the back of a 13% hike in Ofgem's energy price cap last month. Every rough sleeper in England is being promised accommodation by Christmas. The government's pledging over £100 million, with an estimated 4,500 people sleeping rough on a single night. The scheme follows the COVID model, when thousands were moved into emergency accommodation. Shelter is calling it a game changer. The Conservatives say the government hasn't explained how it'll be delivered. Three members of the same family have died after getting into trouble in the sea in West Sussex. The bodies of a man, woman and teenage girl were pulled from the water at Shoreham after a major search operation was put in place yesterday afternoon. A younger girl is in a critical condition in hospital. Chief Superintendent James Collis is from Sussex Police.
6: I know this incident will have had a profound effect on the community, and inquiries are ongoing to understand the full details. At this point, we believe all four entered the water from the land for a swim and sadly got into difficulty.
5: An island in Indonesia, which is known as the Little Vatican because 80% of its residents are Roman Catholic, was the epicentre of an earthquake on Sunday morning. At least 68 people on the island of Flores were killed. Vatican Secretary of State Cardinal Parolin said Pope Leo was deeply saddened. The CEOs of 40 leading charities are calling on the government to prioritise support, not financial sanctions, in welfare reforms expected later this year. In a letter coordinated by Christian Charity Action for Children, they warn more cuts or sanctions for under-25s receiving universal credit risk deepening poverty for thousands of disabled young people. Donald Trump says he's paused the imposition of 50% tariffs on goods from Canada. The levies on imports, including vehicles, dairy and alcohol, were due to come into force this morning. But after talks with Canadian Prime Minister Mark Carney, the US president said on Truth Social that they'd struck a deal. And the Queen has revealed visiting a cancer centre just days before the King's diagnosis was quite difficult. Camilla, who's been the president of Maggie's since 2008, went to the unit in Cheltenham in January 2024. A few days later, Charles announced he had an undisclosed form of the disease, which he's still receiving treatment for. Camilla says the visit gave her a new perspective.
7: I was just longing to let it out, but obviously I couldn't, you know, I didn't want to pry too deeply, yeah. But, you know, normally when I went in, I was just talking to them, but I don't know, I felt it was much more deep.
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1: It's a rather showery start across the UK this Wednesday morning. Northern Ireland and Western Scotland are seeing heavy bursts with a chance of thunder and hail, whilst Eastern Scotland enjoys a brighter beginning. Expect scattered showers across England and Wales, some turning heavy, with Northern England seeing higher rainfall. Temperatures are feeling mild in the south, around 22 Celsius, but cooler further north, with only 13 or 14 Celsius across the far north of Scotland. That's your latest from the Premier News team. 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
2: Great to have your company this wet Wednesday morning. 5 minutes past eight now, and coming up in the next hour, are you a twin? I'd love to hear from you if you're a twin. Apparently, research has shown that twins tend to mirror each other in their socioeconomic status. What other similarities do you have to the twin in your life? I'd love to hear from you. Do share your stories. Plus, support, not sanctions for disabled young people. We'll be digging into why that's important and what part the church can play in that. And I'm still keen to hear your thoughts as we've been reflecting on the tragic death of Professor Jason Arday. We had a heated debate about it with our two experts just before 8 o'clock this morning. But really what we're wanting to reflect on is, what lessons can we learn? What lessons do our media have to learn, including ourselves? What lessons do our academic institutions have to learn, bearing in mind that only 1% of professors in universities across the UK are from the global majority? What does that say about the way we learn and who we promote? And for our churches, what do we need to learn? How do we get the right balance between bringing robust criticism and integrity to our public institutions, but having grace as well for the individuals? Eddie's been in touch. He says there's a dearth of grace in this world on both the left and the right. We expect everyone to be saints while ignoring the planks of wood in our own eyes, with people we're quick to tear down rather than build up and come alongside. I do agree with you there, Eddie. Do you? What are your thoughts on this tragic matter? And how can we learn and do things differently next time? studio@premier.org.uk or text me 66777, starting your message with the word Premier. Don't forget, you can also send me a voice note or a text on WhatsApp 0303 040 1000, 0303 040 1000. 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
1: At 8:09. Well, time to look at one of the day's top stories together. And Andy Burnham has been Prime Minister for just a month, but already he's making his commitment to social justice top of his agenda. As well as prioritising help with the cost of living crisis, he's announced yesterday that emergency accommodation will be provided for every rough sleeper in England by Christmas. And this morning, the CEOs of 40 leading charities are making their case for the government to prioritise support, not financial sanctions, for disabled young people in the welfare reforms which are expected later this year. With us now is Paul Pickhaver, MBE, who's director at City Change Projects, which is part of Doxadeo Community Church. Good morning, Paul. You are one of those CEOs who's written to the Work and Pensions Secretary, Adam Milburn. What's the message you really want ministers to take from your letter?
2: Well, morning, Esther, and thank you for inviting me on to talk about this. I'm actually not one of the signatories of the letter, but I do agree with everything that's said in there. I think the government and the Prime Minister is setting a very ambitious set of things to deliver. I welcome that. I think I agree with them. We have to see a reduction in the number of young people who aren't in employment, education and training, and particularly the number of disabled young people. Really looking at how there could be initiatives done that give support rather than sanctions. We don't want to see big sticks, but how can young people be supported, and recognising what the barriers are and what can be done to remove some of those barriers for employment.
1: And of course, it's a huge issue, isn't it? Because over 1 million young people aren't in education, employment or training. I imagine, I haven't done the facts, so I may get this wrong, that a higher proportion of those may be those who have some disability or mental health issues. So what are the practical things that can be done to support young people, to help them use their skills and build their confidence?
2: It's about half of those, that number. It's a shocking number, a million. It can seem overwhelming because there are barriers. So some people don't have skills. They may have missed out on school and some education. They may have been asked questions when they're growing up, what do you want to do, and didn't know the answer to that. And then feel that somehow, I don't know what I want to do, I don't know what I can do, I don't think I can do anything, and so I don't. And so there are some things that really comes down to the person, and we have to put people first in any solution. It's got to be about the person. And we've seen in some things we've done locally, some successes in how we've reached out to young people. I think one of the things when we see big stats like this and we think of ourselves as churches, I think there are about 40,000 Christian churches in the UK. There's a million young people here. It's 25 each. I know it doesn't break down like that, but sometimes it's a helpful way for us to think about these big stories. Almost a loaves and fishes mentality. It's 5,000 people. How do we break this down? Let's make them sit in groups of 50 and 100, and then we'll look at it. And so I think we have to take big things like this, break them down a bit and think, can I help someone somewhere? And so we've thought about some of that as a local church and set up some initiatives, and some things are just using what we already are and find we can make a difference in a few people's lives by doing that.
1: Go on then. What sort of thing, if you have someone in your congregation, which you know you very well may have, I can think of a couple of young people I know who might fit into this category of beautiful young people, you know, very much part of the church family, but not able to get a job or to keep a job perhaps because of other things going on in their lives. How can my local church support them and encourage them?
2: Some things that we've done, first of all, is volunteering. A number of churches might run some kind of local initiative. We offered volunteering opportunities in our food bank when we first set it up. The very first person had come from a special school. They were very shy. They'd never worked, got no experience of doing any activity outside of school. And we took them as part of the team, provided a really encouraging, supportive environment for them to be in, and gave them a very clear role to do. What we saw, and we actually addressed certain things if they turned up late, we spoke to them about it, but in that supportive environment. If they turned up a little bit scruffily dressed, we spoke to them about it. If they turned up very tired and it was clear they weren't functioning, we talked to them about why that was. But in that environment. We began to see how they grew in confidence. They recognized it wasn't just their role, they were part of a team. And the way they did things well strengthened the whole team. We saw that young person go on into paid employment. Fascinating thing is when they got their interview, they said, oh, I can't do that particular day of the week because I want to stay with this volunteering team. And we had to tell them, look, we want to release you from that, but keep in touch with us all. And so that was just one thing, offering a volunteering opportunity to a young person who had experienced barriers. We saw that person and they're no longer that teenager. They're now in their 30s and they're in paid employment. We've done things with schools and work experience. I think sometimes we forget that as churches, we're quite complex organisations. We've got so much to do with finance and governance and organisation, building management, activities we run, fundraising, events coordinating. Some places are setting up big events every week. There have really valuable skills there that we can do a work placement with a school. Young people struggle to find work placement opportunities. Churches offer really great spaces if we can see the things we do and the skills that they can offer.
1: That's a great lens to put on it. I think you're right. We don't recognise actually how many skills it takes to pull off the average weekly church activity. That's a brilliant example of what we can do at a micro and a local level. At a macro level, what does the government need to consider?
2: Yeah, so I think it's this support. What is the support networks that need to be there for young people? How can we get people to try work? And I think in here there's the thinking that we have as a church. We can't separate ourselves from this. You know, it's the government's big challenge. And we're asked to pray for our governments. And so the churches, we're involved whether we like it or not. And we're told how to pray. Pray your kingdom come, your will be done. God, can we see your way of doing things? And so God says work is good. It's very good. It's part of his created order. We have to get people to answer the question, is work good? And that's one of the barriers at the moment. If someone is receiving benefits and to do work, you will lose that. People are saying, I'm not sure work is good for me. But unless you've tried work, you haven't discovered all the other benefits. It's not just about the paycheck. It's the physical health benefits, the mental health benefits, the social benefits, the sense of purpose, the use of skills, the awareness that I'm making a difference, that I'm earning this money. This is my work that's doing this. And so we run a program, Employment Works. It takes 3 months. For people to come where they try work, we give them a recognised qualification. They do food hygiene. They work in our not-for-profit cafe. They get practical hospitality working experience. And then we also take them through thinking about life skills and work skills. How do we get you ready for work? How do we get you to think about work? But can you answer the question, is work good? And what we find is those people move into paid employment. The last a cohort that came through our program all went into paid employment afterwards in 3 months. But they'd answered the question, is work good? And God says it is. The Bible says it is. We need to get people to answer that question.
1: That's how
2: we will find sustained employment. But we've also got to start soon. We can look at the problem now. There's a million people, but there's young people going through schools now. We need to do programs with schools. We work with a special needs school who come and volunteer in our coffee shops. And what we find is they actually love the experience. We love having them be there. Their enthusiasm adds something really valuable to us, to our team, to our customers, to the whole environment that we're in. And so there are these, many churches have coffee shops and those kind of things. Could they be places where you can invite other people in? And the other thing we've got in churches is local businesses. People in our churches run or work in businesses. Can they consider work experience placements for people in the community? And we've seen that happen too. And so it's really looking
1: sounds
2: at the
1: really really interesting how you've taken that sense of, as you say, drawing the whole community together in your church. Sounds like a model that other churches could use as well. Paul Pickover, thank you so much for sharing with us this morning. Really innovative ideas there, how to help support particularly young disabled people who aren't in work, employment or training. Really good ways to think about how your church could be part of the solution to that problem.
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1: Always a great start to your Saturday morning with Max and Lydia for the Big Breakfast. But here on Inspirational Breakfast this morning, we've been reflecting on the death of Professor Jason Arday. And I've been asking you how you've been praying and what our media, academic institutions, and even our churches need to do differently as we reflect on what led up to his tragic death. The family of Jason Arday say they're still coming to terms with his death after a vigil was held on Monday night and attended by an estimated 30,000 people, according to the organisers' Stand Up to Racism. Earlier on in the show, I spoke with Jerome Rudder. He's a pastor, a theologian, and part of the Sankofa Collective. He says the media attention was nefarious.
5: We're talking about an individual. We're also talking about something that is quite systemic and something that is quite ingrained. And for many black and brown people, the way that he was treated and the way that his name became so well known isn't really a surprise, because we've seen it played out throughout history. And so I would say that why it came to the attention of many people wasn't because people were concerned about academic integrity or the rigorous and robust nature of academia. I think it was something much more nefarious. Over 9 days, something like 190 articles were written about a man that 4 weeks ago nobody even knew existed. We can see that it seems that black professionals or black people are held to a higher standard than their white counterparts, and they're criticised and judged more harshly. And they represent, all of a sudden, one person now represents a whole race and a whole ethnicity, whereas that isn't the same when it comes to our white counterparts.
1: Jerome Rudder there, pastor and theologian. Also in the conversation was Roger Bolton. He's a journalist and former trustee and director of the UK's Christian Broadcasting Council. He told me there were multiple factors behind the widespread media coverage.
6: He put himself in the spotlight, and this the arguments about plagiarism have been going on for some time. He's published his autobiography, in which he made some very extreme claims. That's coming out. And he used lawyers to try and silence some of the press. Now, I don't want to criticize him at all. Personally, I can't judge him. But that's the fact. So it was always going to be a story, just as the Salt Path issue was going to be a story when it was discovered that book, which, you know, said it was an accurate account of a journey along the southwest coast, was proven to have real problems with it. And then the other complicating thing is, it seems a trivial thing about journalism, but it happened in August, when Parliament's not sitting and where there aren't as many domestic stories. So you put all this together and it illustrates, you know, how difficult it is for us to talk about race, how difficult it is for us to talk about some of these issues, and, for example, the fact that less than 1% of university professors are black. So there are so many issues tied up.
1: As Roger Bolton explains there, it's a complicated and nuanced thing. We've been wanting to reflect well on it and learn, ask what lessons need to be learned as a result. It's the kind of topic that raises strong emotions and strong opinions, and you've certainly been bringing those to the debate this morning. I'm very grateful for that. Chris says this on our Facebook pages: lying is much more serious than we think. The Bible specifically warns about breaking oaths. Ananias and Sapphira were both struck dead for lying to the Holy Spirit. Not at all suggesting the hand of God in this, but lying these days is considered a faux pas rather than a major sin. So that's a really interesting reflection spiritually, Chris. Thank you for that. That's a challenge for all of us as well. Mark Tebb says this is connected to the issues around diversity, equality and inclusion, and the woke agenda that has again been explored through this. And that's one of the issues, isn't it? Because of Jason's role as a black professor. Just 1% of professors in the UK in our academic institutions come from the global majority. As Jerome was telling us, you know, it means that the spotlight is very much on someone who takes a prominent role there. And of course, the whole debate rages around whether someone has to take more of a role as a role model when they're given those kind of jobs. It's a huge debate. But Robert brings it right back to the basics here. We should all pray to God for God to draw near to Jason Ardo's grieving family, that racists will stop using this tragedy to further their own agenda, that the media will stop acting like a pack of hyenas, that members of the new establishment who run our universities and many other leading institutions will realise that his death is primarily because they allowed him to make a fool of them and ultimately of himself. To learn from this horrible story what can happen when a young man is promoted. We do want to make sure we are covering his family and all who this story has touched in prayer this morning. So let's do that prayerfully and reflectively together. Do share your own stories, your reflections as well, please. What do we need to do differently? I'm not sure we've answered that question yet. What do we need to do differently in our academic institutions, in the media, and in our churches, in our own hearts as well, as we reflect on the tragic death of Jason Ardo? Do share your thoughts this morning, please. Studio@premier.org.uk. 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

0: Look up.
1: Lauren Daigle there with Look Up, Child. Just want to read you a comment from Peter, who's been listening to the discussion this morning, answering the question, what can we learn from the tragic death of Professor Jason Arde? We had a heated debate on the show, lots of comments coming in, and this one from Peter John saying, I'm praying for his family and friends. I can't imagine what they're going through. Praying for his students. There's lots of mixed emotions there, I'm sure. Praying that lessons will be learnt. Yes, he may have made things up, but he was put on the world stage by the university, which then created all the interest worldwide. Can't imagine how his last couple of weeks were. People talking about him every which way he turned. We all fall short of the glory of God. So I thank God also that I'm still here despite my errors. There we go. Thank you so much, Peter, for bringing that voice of compassion into the discussion. And that's so important to remember and to continue to pray for his family and friends and his community. Donna has the very latest news for you next. After that, we're looking at the spiritual dynamic of twins.
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6: Good morning. Here are this morning's latest headlines. The rate at which prices are rising jumped to 2.9% in July, up from 2.6% the month before. It comes on the back of a 13% hike in Ofgem's energy price cap last month. The Prime Minister hopes to help rough sleepers in England get into accommodation by Christmas. Andy Burnham wants to repeat the efforts last seen during the pandemic, when homeless people were given shelter. A couple and their teenage daughter have died after getting into difficulty in the sea off Shoreham on the Sussex coast. A younger girl from the same family is critical in hospital. An island in Indonesia, which is known as the Little Vatican because 80% of its residents are Roman Catholic, was the epicenter of an earthquake on Sunday. At least 68 people on the island of Flores died. The CEOs of 40 leading charities are calling on the government to prioritise support and not financial sanctions in forthcoming welfare reform. In a letter coordinated by Christian Charity Action for Children, they warn more cuts risk deepening poverty for thousands of disabled young people. And the Queen has spoken about how hard it was to visit a cancer centre when King Charles's own diagnosis remained a secret. Camilla says spending time at a Maggie's unit 2 years ago, just days before the King told the public about his condition, made her realise the importance of receiving support. And that's your news so far this morning.
1: Thanks so much, Donna. I really feel for the Queen. And actually, it's lovely that she's had an opportunity to sort of speak out as a wife, because so often these people are, they're just the symbol. She's just the Queen. But actually, having a chance to say, wow, it was really difficult, that's something we have only really seen in recent years, isn't it? The royal family being a bit more honest of how it feels to be the royal family.
6: Yeah, and isn't it lovely, as you say? And I think we can all warm to people when they express emotions. And we're used to so many years of seeing the royal family slightly removed, quite starchy. And now it's lovely to have their new sense of openness. Very, very lovely. It really is. Yeah, and good to see. Yeah, the honesty is always good. We can relate to that.
1: Well done, Your Majesty. And thank you very much, Donna. See you at 9. I wasn't talking to you when I said Your Majesty. Although,
6: are you sure, Esther? Oh, what a shame.
1: You're our queen of news.
6: Okay. See you later.
1: Back at 9.

0: Yeah, talking about families this morning and the unique dynamics of them, but also asking, why did God create twins or triplets or quadruplets for that matter? Don't worry, I won't keep going on. A new twin study from Lund University in Sweden suggests that IQ is around 75% genetically influenced, with genes explaining much of the link between intelligence and socioeconomic success. And talking of twins, the Bible has its own famous examples. Jacob and Esau, for example, in Genesis 25. Jacob is described as coming out holding Esau's heel. And if you know the rest of the life story, you know they didn't end up being the best of mates. So what are the unique challenges and joys of being a twin? And given the study I mentioned, should we expect them to follow similar paths? Well, joining me now are Ruth and Claire Jackson. Ruth is a host here at Premier on our apologetics show, Unbelievable, and her sister Claire works at the Lambeth Partnership, leading fundraising and events for the Archbishop of Canterbury's charities. Good morning to both of you. I've got to say, looking at you both on Zoom, you are scarily similar, both absolutely stunning, needs to be said, even at this time of the morning. Are you actually identical, Ruth?
1: No, so we're not genetically identical, but for non-identical twins, we look very similar. We did a lot of like swapping classes and stuff at school. So we're definitely similar enough that people would get confused. And our children sometimes get confused as well, which is very cute.
0: Oh, really? That's kind of fun. Tell me about how that works, Claire, when you get all the cousins together.
2: It's super cute, but absolutely. So my little girl is 6 months older than Ruth's little girl, and people have asked if they're twins before, which is wild. So I think that must say that our husbands look quite similar as well, or just our gene is super strong.
0: Tell me what mischief you got up to growing up with your twin-based swaps.
1: Oh gosh. We did a lot of swapping at school. I was always in, I don't know why, but like slightly more geeky classes, and Claire seemed to get all the fun teachers. So we would often switch. And most of the time the teachers didn't notice. But one time one of Claire's teachers noticed and he said, I don't mind if you swap, just as long as you make sure that you're working hard. Whoever is here, you're working hard. But I did once get her into detention.
0: Tell me. Claire, you tell me. This is your chance, well, Claire, to get justice.
2: So when Ruth says once, I don't think that's strictly true. She did me dirty a few times with detention because some of the teachers couldn't tell the difference between us. So they would say, right, which one of you is it? And obviously she wasn't going to say it was herself. So she would say it was Claire. So then at the end of the class, I would go up and I'd say, look, I'm really sorry, actually, I'm Claire. And it wasn't me who was in the detention, it was Ruth. And the teacher said, well, you're going to have to sort it out between yourselves. So, yeah, I had to do many a detention for her.
1: Well, you know, a bit of extra French verbs never hurt anyone, did it?
2: Fair.
0: Okay, girls, you're going to have to take this to therapy, I'm afraid. did you ever have a time when you wanted to look different? Did one of you had a perm or one of you had a pixie cut in order to distinguish yourself from each other?
1: Yeah, to be honest, I think probably most of the way through our teenage years, I would always do wild things with my hair. I'd like dye it red or chop it all off. And Claire just always had these beautiful brown locks. So that we probably did a fair amount to try and look as different as possible as teenagers. But then when we went our different ways at 18, and Claire went to train in musical theatre and I went to Oxford University to study theology, like the most different of paths, that's when I think we started looking more similar because we didn't, I guess, yeah, our lives were very different. So we probably wanted to look a little bit more similar. I'm sure it was not intentional.
0: Is that when the swaps ended, Claire? You didn't dip into the theological seminars?
2: Funny you should say that because I actually went to an incredible Greek class at Oxford University with Rue, and then they started asking me loads of questions and it was really interesting. And then she came to where I was and she did some music lessons, she did some hip hop classes. So we actually did still go to each other's lessons, but legitimately this time.
0: Did you ever have any of those unexplainable twin coincidences where one of you just felt a call or you felt afraid because the other one was going through a difficult experience?
1: Yeah, I think we definitely don't have that as much as some identical twins. That is, you know, it's uncanny some of the things that go on with identical twins. But we certainly have that, the kind of unspoken feeling of things. And there's definitely a deeper empathy, I think, among twins than there is of I mean, lots of siblings are really close and have a deep empathy, but I do think there's something quite special about that relationship where you feel things a lot stronger than you would with non-twins, I would say.
0: And I'm wondering whether it's made you feel differently about the relationship between who we are by nature and who we become through our experience. As you now look back on your life, you know, as children, as teenagers, and as adults, do you sometimes think, you know, that you've taken similar but different paths in some ways? Nature and nurture, does it make you reflect on that, Claire?
2: 100%. Because I think as well, I think it's really interesting. A lot of people say, oh my gosh, like you're absolutely best friends. And I think, well, would we still be such good friends if we weren't related? And if we just, because we've done everything together, we had bunk beds, you know, we started our first school together, we started our second school together, we both went to university in different places together. So everything we've done together, we shared a mobile phone for a while, you know. So, but I wonder if we weren't related and if we were just best friends who sort of grew up together, whether it would be the same link or if it is biological or not. But, you know, we do have an absolutely incredible relationship. And I've recently just moved to Yorkshire. And I think we found that super hard where Ruth's still in London and I'm in Yorkshire. And also our children grew up. I think they thought that they were sisters because we were so close sort of physically. We were just up the road and we spent pretty much every day together. So, I think the nature-nurture thing is an interesting one. And I think there's been a lot of research on it in the twin world as well. And probably also for, you know, triplets, quadruplets. But that's my take.
1: I think as well, C.S. Lewis talked a lot about the power of friendship and how that is like reflective of the relationship in heaven. And it's not a jealous love. It's a love that can invite other people in. And I've certainly felt that where Claire's friends have become my friends have become Claire's friends. And I kind of forget there's some friends who were mine first, but have become better friends with Claire. And like I said, it's not a jealous love. It's like, of course, the more the merrier. It's, you know, in C.S. Lewis's book, The Four Loves, he talks about that. And I think that's a really powerful thing where you are siblings, but actually you choose to be friends. And I used to joke when we were teenagers that if we were not twins, we wouldn't be friends. But I wholly take that back now and say that we are very good friends and I would definitely choose to be her friend.
0: Oh, that's so lovely to say as sisters, never mind twins. Of course, the most famous twins in the Bible are Jacob and Esau. They had a pretty complicated relationship. What about the downtimes, Ruth? Have there been Jacob and Esau moments for you as twins?
1: Yeah, they have. And I think, I don't know, as teenage girls generally, I think there's a lot of competition and comparison. And obviously the Bible tells us not to, you know, it says do not compare against yourself as that's not wise. So I think the whole comparison thing is very tricky. And particularly if there's someone who looks a little bit like, well, who looks very like you, that's exacerbated, isn't it? And so And when you're at the same life stage and you're doing things and maybe one of you gets a little bit of attention or one of you just better academically, that can be a really tricky thing. But I think other than the odd fight, well, I remember I once threw a whole pot of Sudocream. At her, she ducked and it hit the wall and exploded. And actually that was the thing that stopped us fighting because we were like, I can't remember what we're fighting about, but we've got to clean this up before mom gets here. So, you know, we had our moments for sure. But I think on the whole, we've been incredibly fortunate. There was a twin at our school actually who went to a different school from her twin because they didn't get on at all. They're actually now friends. They've both become Christians since and they've reconciled their relationship, which is lovely. But you do hear of twins that there's massive break, yeah, like a relationship breakdown, and we were very fortunate that wasn't us.
0: What about your faith journey?
2: Sorry,
0: Karen, Claire.
2: No, all I was going to say is I think it really helped when we were 18 and we went in completely different directions. I think that was incredible because then there was no comparison because you can't really compare a theologian and a musical theatre performer.
0: What about your faith journey? Has that taken similar lines or very different ones?
1: Yeah, that's a great question. And I think, being a twin is an interesting concept in terms of like reflecting God, because, you know, Psalm 139 talks about knowing every hair on our head. And what I find fascinating is even identical twins, their DNA is different, you know, their fingerprint is different, sorry. And actually that sense of like God made you, you look the same, but actually you are so different, so uniquely special to him. I think we probably have had similar-ish faith journeys, and that there's been, we both grew up in a Christian family, but there's been like up and down moments for both of us. I don't know if you would say that, Claire.
2: Yeah, no, I completely agree. I think I found it a bit hard when I came to London, because we were very lucky. We went to a very Christian secondary school where you were uncool if you didn't go to the Christian Union. So we were super lucky. And I think at the time you don't realise what an anomaly that was. It was super, super Christian. All of our friends were Christian. We all went to Soul Survivor together, all these Christian camps together. And it was, you know, what the cool kids do. So I remember I struggled when I came to London in this sort of, honestly, imagine like Fame, the film Fame. It was like that. And it was just this kind of wild ride in London. But I found an amazing person who was training with me who also was a Christian. So then we would go and find different churches in London. And then we sort of settled on Hillsong for a bit. And then we kind of moved around to different churches. But yeah, it was tough, I think, in London as a little 18-year-old, when it had been so easy at secondary school. But then obviously it gets easier.
1: And I think I had a similar thing in that I was studying theology in a very secular space at Oxford University with lots of secular tutors and lecturers. So I had that struggle of sort of reconciling my faith with the academic, pulling apart what they were doing. So I guess I was having perhaps a bit of an intellectual crisis of faith, that I never lost my faith, but that was being built up. Whereas I think probably for Claire, it was more of the relational loss and the, I guess, more of like the emotional crisis of faith, probably, if there was a crisis of faith. So I think for both of us, it was probably a similar, our first year was a little bit rocky, but it made us stronger and we came together. So, and it's been nice that we were able to go to each other's churches and things like that when we went to visit each other on the weekend.
0: I think there's a book incoming, isn't it? You both write sort of alternate chapters. And I can see behind Claire, we've got a member of the next generation coming through as well, your daughter, I imagine. Hello, lovely. Nice to see you.
2: Hi, Curtsy.
0: No. Lovely. As we end, what's one thing you really appreciate about your twin? Claire, what do you really appreciate about Ruth?
2: Oh, that is such a good question. So I would say Rue is a huge encourager. So whenever we kind of met up, especially now more recently, because we have to kind of plan it in advance because I no longer live next to her, she'll always follow up with a text message. Oh my gosh, you're such a great mom. Or, you know, thanks so much. That was brilliant. Or your cooking's great. Or, I mean, she wouldn't say that, but that sort of thing. So she's a real encourager.
0: That's lovely. Ruth, what do you appreciate about Claire?
1: Oh, I think she's really kind. She's really good at looking for the person who perhaps looks a little bit lost, and she'll speak at you like you're the only person in the room, which I think is a real gift.
0: Oh, wonderful. Well, it's been lovely to chat to you, Ruth. We crossed paths a little bit at Premier. Yeah. Claire, never met you before, so absolutely lovely to meet you both. And thank you so much for reflecting with us on the power of being a twin. Twins there, Ruth Jackson and her sister Claire, here with us on Premier Christian Radio. In just a moment, we're going to find out what's happening on Daytime, which comes after me later on this morning.
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4: My name is Reverend Anita Burke. I'm at Christchurch in New Seaham on the northeast coast. Let's pray. Loving Lord God, as individuals sharing this airspace, through the miracle of the media of radio, we take this moment to take a breath, to pull over from the busy highway of life into a place of safety and rest. To pull on the handbrake for a short while, to turn off the revving engine of our thoughts, to park up and to engage with you. Lord, we love you. Being in your presence is a place of warmth and security. Thank you for the assurance that we are loved by you. Thank you that you are faithful, even when we are not. Thank you that you are the epitome of forgiveness, grace, and mercy. Thank you that you are our source of strength and resilience. All we have to do is tune our thoughts, hearts, and actions into your will. And Lord, as we get ready to mirror, signal, and manoeuvre back into life's traffic of today, we do so knowing that you go before us, and that you are with us, and that you will never leave us nor forsake us. Amen.
0: Thanks so much to Anita for leading us in prayer this morning. Just want to tell you something that's coming up that from next week here on Premier Christian Radio. We've been out and about at Christian gatherings across the UK, and we're delighted to bring you the best of the next International Gathering of Champions with KICC. From next Wednesday, you can tune in to hear some of their key speakers who are going to share their thoughts on this year's theme, Accelerate, encouraging you to move forward with speed, spiritual alignment, and growth. So from 1 p.m. you're going to hear people like Dr. Mensa Otabil on God's reboot and Toby Ashimawolo on getting ready for the new. Make sure you set your reminders for 1 p.m. from next Wednesday to hear the very best of the International Gathering of Champions from KICC. Well, that's nearly it from me for this morning. Thanks so much for your comments, your prayers, your reflections, and your company, of course. Stay with us, though. You've got great teaching coming your way from Dr. Michael Youssef and the Briscoes between 9 and 10. And then from 10 o'clock, Lydia Bennett is with you for daytime. Good morning, Lydia.
5: Good morning.
0: We've been talking about siblings, twins specifically. How many siblings in the Bennett household?
5: I only have one sister.
0: Oh, we have that in common. Me too.
5: She's slightly older than me. She's about 3 years older than me.
0: Do you look alike? Did you ever get mistaken for twins?
5: Do you know, it's funny actually. We were on holiday a couple of weeks ago and someone did say to us, "Are you twins?" And we do have that quite often, but I'm quite a lot taller than my sister. So I'm 5'8", she's about 5'3". And she's got really dark hair and I've got blonde hair. I think our facial kind of features look a little bit similar, but I don't know whether we look like twins. That's maybe a push too far.
0: A push too far, yeah. People are lazy, though. We don't look properly, do we? Me and my sister are 2 years apart. Have never looked anything like each other. And yet, when we were children and were sort of more similar heights, because my mother would dress us in the same dresses, people would think we were twins.
5: I had a chat with my parents about this. We were talking about whether I would dress up my children in the same outfits. I don't think I would do that.
0: I think it was a thing. Did you get dressed in the same outfits?
5: I did, but kind of all kind of similar outfits, but a little bit different. So I had
0: we had exactly the same dress for years. And then, of course, I was the youngest. And for a little while, I was a little bit shorter than my sister. So I would end up with the same dress for like 4 years running, because not only would I have the dress, I would then have my sister's dress. And then because my mum was thrifty, she would sometimes add lace at the bottom of the dress to make it last another year.
5: I think my parents, they did that quite a lot when we were very little, but there were a few times where I've looked back at photos and I think we're a bit too old to be wearing the same dress at that wedding.
0: I was 25. there we go. We need a little therapy session there, don't we?
5: Indeed.
0: Tell me what's on the show.
5: Well, at 10 o'clock this morning, we are heading to the sunny island of Mallorca.
0: Lucky you!
5: Because we're going to be hearing the story of Pastor Rafael Manzanares, who is leader of Santa Ponsa Community Church. I want to know what God is doing in Mallorca, and I'm really excited to
0: chat. You need to go to find out.
5: Yeah, that would be nice, wouldn't it? Little trip to Mallorca. So yeah, excited to hear Pastor Rafael's story and to hear what God is doing on the island. And then at 11 o'clock, we've got nutritional therapist and wellbeing coach Emma Maitland-Carew. She's going to be with me to answer your questions about weight loss jabs. It's a big topic at the moment. A lot of people are talking about it. So we're going to be talking all about that. Also, she'll be here to answer any of your questions on all things nutrition and food. So looking forward to that as well.
0: You are what you eat, as they say.
5: Indeed.
0: And whatever you eat or drink, do it for the glory of God. Isn't that right? That's somewhere there, isn't it?
5: Somewhere, yeah.
0: Lovely. You'll get much more informed comment and biblical perspective on Lydia's show. Do join her from 10 o'clock this morning. Stay with us right throughout the day. The cosmic great music and the best of Premier throughout the afternoon. And then more great teaching from 6 p.m. And don't forget, you can listen back to any of the interviews from Inspirational Breakfast or Daytime at premier.plus. Cornelius was in touch earlier on saying, where can I listen back to the debate that you had this morning? It will be up at premier.plus a little bit later on this morning, Cornelius, so do listen back. Donna has the latest news for you after this.
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2: Good morning, I'm Donna Birrell. The Housing Secretary is promising all rough sleepers will be offered a place to stay by this Christmas. Angela Rayner's pledging more than £100 million to help those sleeping on the streets. It's unclear how long the support will last. Inflation has ticked back up to almost 3%. The July figure is thought to be largely down to a rise in energy bills sparked by the Iran war. A young girl is fighting for her life in hospital after three of her family members died as a result of getting into difficulty in the sea off West Sussex. It's thought they went for a swim before experiencing trouble in Shoreham yesterday afternoon. The CEOs of 40 leading charities are calling on the government to prioritise support, not financial sanctions, in welfare reforms expected later this year. In a letter coordinated by Christian Charity Action for Children, they warn more cuts or sanctions for under-25s receiving universal credit risk deepening poverty for thousands of disabled young people. Paul Pickhaver is director at City Change Projects, which is part of Doxa Deo Community Church. He gives Premier his reaction.
3: The Prime Minister is setting a very ambitious set of things to deliver. I welcome that. We have to see a reduction in the number of young people who aren't in employment, education and training, and particularly the number of disabled young people. And really looking at how there could be initiatives done that give support rather than sanctions.
2: Catholic baptisms in Ireland have fallen by 30% in the past decade. Research by the Iona Institute says the decline reflects falling birth rates and a 12% drop in the number of under-fives identifying as Catholic. The Pope is said to be deeply saddened after at least 68 people on an island in Indonesia died in an earthquake on Sunday. Flores is known as Little Vatican because 80% of its residents are Roman Catholic. And London's ULEZ scheme has been linked to improved lung growth in children. The ultra-low emission zone charge was expanded to the entire city 3 years ago.
0: The weather, brought to you in partnership with InTouch Ministries, leading people around the world into a growing relationship with Jesus Christ.
2: Right across the UK this morning, we're seeing a much cooler picture than of late as Arctic air brings a noticeable drop in temperatures. Expect a mix of sunshine and showers with some locally heavy downpours, especially further north where hail and thunder are possible. In England and Wales, showers will be widespread, with London seeing sunny intervals and a chance of rain at around 24 Celsius. Scotland and Northern Ireland will feel quite chilly, with temperatures in the low teens, typically between 13 and 16 degrees, and more persistent showers across the north. That's your latest from the Premier News team. 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
1: A person who is not a believer in Jesus Christ cannot fellowship with God. He may be acquainted with God. He or she may have some sort of soft and fuzzy, warm feeling about God. They may believe that God exists. They may believe that God is almighty. They may believe that God even created the world. But to them, God will always be the man upstairs. You see, they cannot fellowship with God. None of us can. Until our hearts are changed. Until our hearts changed, we cannot fellowship with God. Until our lives has been exchanged for the life of Christ and received a new nature in Christ, we cannot fellowship with God. Until our nature has been transformed, we cannot fellowship with God. There are preachers all over the place talking to people about intimacy with God before their hearts are changed, before their lives have changed. But why is this? Oh, because the non-believer in Jesus Christ and God, they have no common sphere. Their natures are different because they do not have a common nature. And that is why the Bible said in 2 Peter chapter 1, verse 4, that those who are in Jesus Christ, they are the recipients of a divine nature, that we are partakers of the divine nature. And it's only when we receive that divine nature, when our hearts change, can we fellowship with God. Can we have anything in common with God? And that divine nature makes it possible for us to walk with God in intimacy, day in and day out. No wonder the Apostle Paul in Philippians chapter 3, verse 20 said that our citizenship is not here, but in heaven. But most believers live as if their citizenship is here, and they think nothing about their eternity. We have begun a series of messages entitled, They Were Just Like Us. From Hebrews chapter 11, they were just like us. And here we come to this part in verse 5 of Hebrews 11, where the writer to the Hebrews said, by faith, Enoch was taken up to heaven so that he would not see death. One of the most marvelous verses in the Bible. Now, how did the writer to the Hebrews got the idea? Of course, from the book of Genesis. And I want you to look at Genesis chapter 5. Genesis 5:24. That's where the writer to the Hebrews got his idea. That's how he got the story from the Word of God. And Enoch walked with God, and he was not. For God took him up. In the last message, we saw that Abel knew what it was to worship God in faith and by faith. And here we are, six generations later. The Bible says that Enoch walked with God by faith. You see, in Abel, we saw the sacrifice of faith. In Enoch, we see the walk of faith. In Abel, we saw the triumph over death by experiencing it. Here in Enoch, we see the triumph over death by not seeing it. In Abel, we saw the faith that speaks after death. In Enoch, we see how faith never dies. In Abel, we saw how death leads to life. In Enoch, we see the life that never dies. In Abel, we see Christ, the crucified, blood shed on the cross. And in Enoch, we see Christ, the resurrected and glorified. Actually, there's something else I want you to see here. I hope you don't miss it. In Genesis 5, look at verse 21. When Enoch had lived 65 years, he became the father of Methuselah. Look at verse 22. Immediately, he goes in to say, Enoch walked with God. Let me tell you what I see in this as a father of four. Listen to me. If having teenagers in your house will not cause you to come close to God, nothing will. I mean, he's got the first kid, and he became a spiritual giant. He began to walk with God, a prayer warrior. I mean, children have a way of keeping us on our knees, do they not? I often say that there's nothing that will make you understand and deeply appreciate your Heavenly Father more like being a parent. It's like a mirror. God kind of holds it to your face so you can see. This is how God loves me unconditionally. This is how God feels about me. I mean, this is how my Heavenly Father feels when I am thankful and grateful, and how He is pained when I'm not. This is how my Heavenly Father is blessed when I'm obedient, and how He is grieving when I'm not. It's a marvelous thing. And so Enoch walked with God. And I love the little girl who went home from Sunday school where the teacher was teaching on Enoch. And she sort of had her own little spin on the story. And she said, hey, mommy, we learned all about Enoch today. We learned in Sunday school that Enoch went out for a walk with God every day. And one day, they walked and they walked and they walked until it got dark. And when Enoch started to go back home, the Lord said to him, you have walked with me for so long. Why don't you just come home with me and spend the night? And oh, mommy, that man went right home with God. Look at verse 6 of Hebrews 11. Go back from Genesis now to Hebrews. By faith, he walked with God. Verse 6, it tells you several things about that walk of faith. Several things, at least two. The first, it says, for a person to walk with God in intimacy, that person must know God to be a personal God. No one can ever have a relationship with a phantom. You've heard it said, and I've heard church folks say this, God is mysterious. Well, who can have a fellowship and a relationship and intimacy with a mystery? No one can walk hand in hand, heart in heart, mind in mind with an imaginary person. No one can walk with great impersonal cosmic force like Einstein called God. Listen, Einstein was a brilliant man. Listen to what he said. He said, certainly there is a God. Any man who does not believe in a cosmic force is a fool. But then he says, but we could never know him. Brilliant as he was wrong, because we can testify that, yes, we can know God, that we can walk with God, that we can talk to God, that we can fellowship with God, that we can trust God, that we can love God, and yes, we're going to see God face to face one of these days. But to know that personal God, it is only possible by faith, no other way. It's only possible through faith. In fact, when the Bible talks about someone walking with God by faith, what does that mean? It means that this person is fully trusting in God, and he takes God at his word. It means that this person is fully in agreement with God, not only when God agrees with them. It means that this person is fully in step with God, not only when God is in step with them. It means that this person is fully surrendered to God. It means that this person is fully submitted to the authority of God and His Word. That's all it means to walk by faith. And that's what faith is all about. Not only that the person know personally, on a personal level, know God. But secondly, he said that person has to believe that God to be his reward. Look at verse 6 again. And without faith, it is impossible to please God. For whoever goes near to God or fellowship with God must believe that God exists, but that's not all. That's only the first step. And that He rewards those who seek Him. You know what David said to his son Solomon? The greatest and the best advice. in all of his life, that great man whose heart after God's own heart, here's his advice to his son. He said, if, talking about God, he said, if you seek him, he will let you find him. But if you forsake him, he will reject you forever. Proverbs 8:17 said, God said, I love those who love me, and those who diligently seek me will find me. Not may find me or possibly will find me, they will find me. So what is the first reward? The first reward for those who walk by faith with God is salvation, eternal life. Jesus in 3:16 of John said, whoever believes in him shall not perish, but have everlasting life. But there's some words of Jesus upon which I have built my life, I've built my ministry, I've built everything on those words of Jesus in Matthew 6:33. When you seek first the kingdom of God, when you seek first the righteousness of God, all of your needs are going to be met. You see, I built my life on that verse. I can testify to you that when the kingdom of God and when the righteousness of God becomes your passion, becomes your desire, becomes your food and your drink, let me tell you something. You don't have to ask God for anything because he's going to meet your needs before you ask. That's Jesus' promise. I didn't make this stuff up. When you walk with God by faith, every good thing that God has in heaven and earth is yours. All of the blessings in heaven and earth, they are yours. All of Jesus' inheritance is yours. When you seek first the righteousness of God and the kingdom of God and the glory of God, all you need is going to be given to you. You don't even have to ask for it. Jesus said, all you need to do is you seek my kingdom with all of your heart, that you seek my righteousness with all of your heart, that you'll seek my rule over your heart, that you'll seek my will over your life, and I will personally reward you. In fact, I am personally going to be your reward, and when I'm your reward, you won't need anything else. Amen belongs here. You see, when you put your complete faith in Jesus Christ, you become co-heir with Christ. I mean, you're in the will. Not for a few measly dollars. You're in the will. Not for a house or land. Or, no, no, no. Not for a few shares in the stock market. No, no, no. Your name is in the will to co-inherit the whole universe. That's what the Christian faith is all about. Believing that God exists is the first step. Believing that you can have a personal relationship with God, a loving, caring God, that's the first step. Believing that Jesus is the only Savior of your soul and the Lord of your life, that's the first step toward new life. Ah, but to continue daily walking with Him by faith and in faith, to be daily walking with Him in intimacy and in fellowship and in closeness. Oh, that's really what the Christian faith is all about. What does it mean to surrender my will to His will? And why is that important? Listen, I have seen people, and I've done it myself. Let me not kid you. You know, surrendering is like this. Oh, I'm going to surrender to God because that's the only thing I can do. I got no other option. Have you been there? Don't raise your hand. I know all about that. I really do. It breaks my heart at times about the wasted time in which I felt that I am forced to surrender to God. No, no, no. That's not surrender, my beloved friend. Listen to me. That is not surrender. Because the act of walking with God is a voluntary act. The act of walking with God and obeying God and surrendering your all to God is not something that God had to drag out of you. Obedience to God is not to be extracted like a bad tooth out of your mouth. No, no, no, no. That's not all about surrender. God is saying is this, that when you surrender, you say, God, I am joyfully, I am willingly, and with delight in my heart, I surrender to you my body, my mind, my resources. Everything belongs to you. And then act on it. Some may say, well, you know, the days of Enoch, the days in which Enoch lived, probably been easier days than ours. These are tough days we live in, Michael. You don't understand. Today's temptation is fierce. Today's temptations are ominous. Today's pressure to live for self, take care of number one, is just enormous. Well, let me remind you, as you will see in the next message, the days in which Enoch lived were just prior to Noah and the flood. And the conditions were most likely far worse than anything you and I have ever seen. There was such wickedness on the face of the earth that God, who made the earth, who loves His creation, couldn't stand it anymore, and He drenched the earth with the flood. It was dreadful. In fact, the epistle of Jude, I quoted it in the last message, one chapter, in verses 14 and 15, he said that Enoch lived among very wicked people. It wasn't easier for him than it is for us. And so, my precious and dear friend, I want to challenge you that your greatest witness is not just your words, not just your words, but I want to challenge you today, and I want to tell you today that it is your daily walk with God that is the greatest witness. It is your dependence on Him moment by moment is your greatest witness. Your surrendering to Him is your greatest witness. Listen to me. In an age of confusion and selfishness, in an age of loneliness and desperation, let me tell you, people are looking to see joyful, contented, peaceful, surrendered believers in Jesus Christ who are walking with God every day. And at least some of them are going to look at you and say, how can I get this? I am tired of my life of drudgery, and I'm desperate for this life of joy and contentment and peace. And that's what the sent out is all about. When we talk about apostles at work, some people may misunderstand that and said, you know, no, apostles live today. And I know that. We know that. Apostles were those who were privileged to see the resurrected Christ. Even the apostle Paul was given that special privilege with a special revelation on the road to Damascus. But apostles with the small a is what we are, the sent out ones, the ones who testify to what Christ has done for us. So and say to somebody, like Paul said, be imitators of me as I am of Christ. In fact, if I listen right to people all over the world, the one thing that the non-believer in Jesus Christ is afraid of the most is death. They're afraid of death. And yet, for those of us who are walking with God like Enoch, we know that death is no longer our enemy, that death never frightens us, that death is our gateway to real life, that our death is our plane that will fly us into glory, that death is our continuation of our fellowshipping with God here by faith and there face to face. And let me tell you something. Enoch is a magnificent picture of believers who will be taken up directly to heaven when the Lord Jesus returns. Maybe today, when the Lord Jesus Christ comes to take His church and present His church blameless and spotless to His Father, those of us who will be alive will spin in the air faster than Superman. But we're not going to need a telephone booth, because we'll be spinning out on the way up and shedding off this weak and tired and sinful body. And we have the supernatural body that is like Jesus' body after the resurrection. You see, that's our testimony. That's our testimony. Just like Enoch was translated to heaven without seeing death, so also all of us who will be alive in the time of the rapture when the Lord Jesus Christ returns. Listen to what 1 Thessalonians 4:17 said. We who are alive and remain shall be caught up together with them in the clouds to meet the Lord in the air, and there we shall always be forever. See, that's our testimony. We fear not death. We fear not the challenges of life, because he's walking with us in intimacy. And when the day comes and close our eyes in death, we're ready to face him and hear those wonderful words, "Well done, good and faithful servant." Father, in the name of Jesus, take those words that are spoken, that has come into our outward ears, penetrate deep into our hearts and minds and conscience, that we be transformed men and women of God, that the world will see us and believe that you are the Christ, the Son of the living God. In Jesus' name, amen.
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1: My dad used to say, isn't it a mystery that the same sun that melts wax hardens clay? I remember as a kid thinking, yeah, that's a mystery. Why would the same sun melt wax and harden clay? And I thought about it a little bit longer. I thought it's not really much of a mystery at all. In actual fact, the constituency of wax is so designed that when it is exposed to heat, it melts. And of course, as far as clay is concerned, the constituency of clay is such that when it is exposed to heat, it hardens. So it sort of spoiled a bit of the mystery for me, but it made sense. Then I thought, isn't it amazing? You can get two people exposed to the same sets of circumstances, and some go one way, and some go the other. And then I thought, it isn't really strange, because in actual fact, when they're exposed to these circumstances, all that happens is you find out what they're made of. You find out what's going on inside. The Bible talks a lot about temptation. It also talks about testing. The interesting thing about it, of course, is that in the language of the New Testament, Greek, they only have the same word, one word, parasmos, for testing and temptation. I suppose when you're exposed to a situation, what determines whether it is a temptation or a testing is your response to it. You see, every time a situation comes your way, it gives you the opportunity to do right or the chance to go wrong. And the doing right or the going wrong tells you something about yourself. So you can get two people, identical situations, one will go right and the other will go wrong. That's probably why God allows temptation to continue in our lives. The Apostle Paul was very much concerned, as far as the Corinthians were concerned, that they were being tempted to be drawn back into the pagan feasts. All kinds of garbage going on there. He says they don't belong there. He decides that he will try to address this particular issue with them by showing them that their forefathers, the children of Israel, when they were delivered from Egypt, went through rather similar circumstances, and that they did not do well. And so he goes to some considerable length describing the historical details of what happened with the ancient children of Israel, and then he applies it to the Corinthians, and he says, these things are written for our example. A modern translation of that is, these things are written to screw it into our senses, to really get the message through. Because you see, what happened to the children of Israel was not only relevant to the Corinthian church, it is relevant today. They were exposed to situations that gave them the chance to do right or to go wrong. That's exactly the situation in which we find ourselves all the time. We call it temptation, or we call it testing. Some people, of course, are not very interested in history. Henry Ford said, history is bunk. So much for his opinion of history. I wonder what he would think about the historical view of him now, whether he would regard that as bunk. Hegel, of course, he had a rather skeptical view of history. He said, if history teaches us anything, it simply teaches us that it doesn't teach us anything. Probably a commentary on the fact that we're not very good at learning. And somebody else has pointed out that if we do not learn from history, we're damned to repeat it. What was happening with the Corinthians was that they were very, very well aware of the history of their forefathers, but they refused to learn from it, and accordingly were in deep danger of being damned to repeat it. The same, of course, is true for people today. So let's spend a little time looking into 1 Corinthians 10 to find out what we can about the children of Israel. The children of Israel were people who were greatly blessed. They were greatly privileged. God had told them quite categorically, out of all the nations, he had chosen them to be his precious possession. He had said that they were to be to him a kingdom of priests. They were his holy nation. He had set his specific love and attention upon them in order that they might become the means of blessing to all the nations of the world. There had never been a privileged people like the people of Israel. Unfortunately, they abused their privilege. How did they do that? First of all, through lack of appreciation of the blessings that had been heaped upon them. You'll notice that Paul reminds them that when they were delivered from slavery in Egypt, every one of them followed the cloud. What he means by that is that God showed the way for the children of Israel in the form of a pillar of fire by night and a cloud by day. They had quite specific guidance from the Lord. Not only that, he said that all of them passed through the sea. You'll remember that after the children of Israel were delivered from the Egyptians finally caught on and chased after them. They caught up with the Israelites just as they'd come to the banks of the Red Sea. And so they had the sea in front of them and they had the army behind them. A classic case of being stuck between the devil and the deep Red Sea. Little touch of humor there, which I enjoyed immensely. Now, God opened a way through the sea for them. You remember Charlton Heston did that wonderfully for us. And we got the picture of the sea piling up and them going through, and the Egyptians, when they tried to do it, being destroyed. They were, according to Paul, all baptized unto Moses at that time in the sea and in the cloud. What that means is that they went through an experience where they clearly identified with Moses, the man of God. They were experiencing divine guidance. They were experiencing divine deliverance. They were identifying with the one who had delivered them and who was providing for them. Not only that, when they got into the wilderness, they did have a tendency to grumble. They grumbled that the food wasn't good enough. They grumbled that they didn't have enough refreshment. And so God provided abundantly for them in both regards. He told Moses to strike the rock, and the rock flowed with water. They had a legend in Israel that the rock actually followed them. Paul spiritualizes this, and what he tells them is, in actual fact, it was God in Christ who was following them, providing for them all that they needed in the wilderness journeys. They wanted more food, and so he sent them angel bread. That's another name for manna. Manna doesn't say much because it's simply a Hebrew word which means, what is it? So when they got up in the morning and the manna was there, the kids said, what is it? And their mother said, it's what is it? And so they said, what's for breakfast? And she said, what is it? And they said, well, what is it? She said, what is it? It's a wonderful illustration if you don't have much material and you've a lot of time left for the sermon. Then they had lunch. No, I won't do that too. Angel bread. Miraculously fed, but they got fed up with that, so God sent the quail. He sent them all the meat that they could take. He provided for them abundantly. He led them meticulously. He delivered them wonderfully. And all he asked them to do was to trust him and live in obedience to him. They wouldn't. Time after time, they tried his patience.
0: 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Well, that's what Stuart Briscoe is talking about on today's Telling the Truth. And he's coming right back with more. 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
1: Time after time, they tried his patience. Time after time, the Lord allowed testing times to come. But remember that in Deuteronomy chapter 8, verse 2, he tells us exactly why he allowed these testing times to come. He said, I did it in order that I might know what was in your heart. Which, of course, is exactly what happens when testing times come. It's like squeezing a tube of toothpaste. When you squeeze it hard, it squirts out. When the testing times come, they squeeze our lives, and what's inside squirts out. And it was very obvious what was in the hearts of these Israelites. It was not gratitude. It was not love for the Lord their God. It was not covenant keeping. It was not obedience. It was grumbling. It was an attitude that was all wrong. Their hearts were lusting after evil things, Paul tells us. And that was the essence of their failure. They failed to appreciate blessings. The second thing, of course, was that there was a marked lack of obedience as far as they were concerned. Paul points out to us that when the children of Israel were traveling in the wilderness, they were prepared to engage in idolatrous activities. Now, when God gave the Ten Commandments to Moses in the wilderness, right at the very beginning, he pointed out that he was the Lord and that they were not to engage in any idolatrous activity whatsoever. Sounds very strange and utterly irrelevant to us today. But just a moment. What is idolatry? Idolatry is the substitution of God by man for something that man prefers over God. It is a decision on the part of man not to worship, not to honor, not to glorify the one true God, but to honor and glorify that which is a substitute for the one true God. And remember that the substitute is of human creation, and therefore is of human control. So human beings now worship that which they create, that which they prefer, that which they substitute, and that which they control. That is the essence of idolatry. And when you think about it for a moment, it obviously is one of the most heinous of sins. You say, well, we don't need to worry about that in our culture today, do we? Well, think about it for a minute. Are there any substitutes for God in our culture? Are they of human ingenuity? Are they of human manufacture? Are they of human control? Are they the things that people worship? And are they the things that people trust?
10: And the answer is yes. Our culture is full of idols, and there was much idolatry in the hearts of men and women. Some people have implicit trust in money. They are pretty well convinced that if you've got enough money, which they never define, but if they've got enough money, you can pretty well do what you like. You can go where you want. You can have what you want. You can get to know who you want. You can avoid what you want. And you can get the best of everything. Money talks. Money buys. Money is God. You know that's true. Some people have decided that the answer to all their illness is medicine. They expect everything to be fixed, everything to be cured. They get very, very upset if the doctors don't come through. They grumble if the doctors sometimes give the impression of behaving like God, but they expect medicine to be their God. They are very, very upset. They feel cheated if, for some reason, modern medicine doesn't fix it. Why? Because they trust it. They believe in it. They have great confidence in it. They think that they have control over it, and it becomes a substitute for God and His eternal purposes in people's lives. Sometimes it's money, and sometimes it's medicine, and sometimes when we get into international conflict, it's the military. It's the military that's going to fix it. Just so long as we have a strong military, we can deal with all our enemies and we will be secure. And if it isn't the military and it isn't money and it isn't medicine, then the market will fix it. Modern idols, the substitutes for God of human ingenuity and human control, that which we honor, that which we trust, that which we obey, that to which we bow down. The problem with the children of Israel was that they were prepared to engage in idolatry at the very time that God was outlining His laws to them. For whilst Moses was on the mountain literally receiving the Ten Commandments, the children of Israel were down in the valley dancing and cavorting and fornicating and worshiping around a golden calf. When Moses saw it, he dropped the Ten Commandments. They shattered in small pieces. He talked to Aaron, and he said, "What is this? What I see?" And Aaron gives the classic explanation of what happened. He said, "They gave me their gold rings. I threw them in the fire, and out came this calf." It just came out. The kind of naive explanation that men and women give God today when He asks them about their behavior. They engaged in idolatry. So they failed to appreciate blessings and they failed to acknowledge God in obedience. The second thing that we notice, of course, is clearly allied to this. Paul points out that the children of Israel in the wilderness gave way to sexual immorality. Now, it seems in the epistle to the Corinthians, you keep coming up with this business of sexual immorality. It almost sounds as if we preachers have got a thing about it. We don't. It is simply that in the days of the children of Israel and the days of the Corinthian church, there was a major problem as far as sexual behavior is concerned. And sisters and brothers, there still is. There is still a problem here. God has said unequivocally and ambiguously that a man will leave his father and mother and cleave to his wife, and they two will become one flesh, and sex outside of those parameters is sexual immorality. I'm tired of saying it. It is necessary. The Bible keeps on repeating it. We have heavy ears in this area. And when we begin to think in terms of living rightly or going wrong, the simple fact of the matter is this. In our culture today, it is regarded as perfectly normative to go wrong. Right has become wrong. Wrong has become right. Now, the tragedy, of course, is when this attitude begins to insinuate itself into the fellowship of believers, into the church of Christ. It's as old as the children of Israel getting into sexual immorality. The Lord continues to work with these people. He continues to deal with them and to ask them to respond to Him in loving obedience and faithfulness. And they're not prepared to do it. The result of all this is that not only do they fail to appreciate blessings and fail to obey commands, but they also fail to exercise faith in the living God. They begin to say, "Can God provide a table in the wilderness?" They begin to turn on Moses. They begin to say, "Let's get rid of Moses and his cohorts. Let's stone them. Let's turn against God. Let's go back to Egypt." When they arrive at the border of the promised land, they send the spies in. Two of them, Caleb and Joshua, come back with a great report. "Let's go get it, man." And the other people say, "No way. The opposition is too great. The problems are too immense. Our God is not big enough. Let's go back to Egypt." Lack of faith, lack of obedience, lack of appreciation. This is the essence of their abuse of privilege. And God all the time has given them the opportunity to obey, and has given them the opportunity to trust, and has given the opportunity of gratitude, and every single time they blow it, and they fail to be what he's called them to be. And these things are written for the example of the Corinthians, and they're preserved in Scripture for the example of the church today.
0: 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But why not start each day with Telling the Truth in your email inbox? 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Now, here's Stuart with one last thought about why God allows you to face temptation.
10: Is it possible that we are failing as God allows us to be tested in the areas of gratitude, in the areas of obedience, and in the areas of faith? What happened as far as these people were concerned? It's very important that we notice that the scriptures tell us with many of these people, God was not well pleased. He had brought them in large numbers out of Egypt with every intention of taking them into the promised land. They had 11 days' journey through the wilderness. It took them 40 years to cover an 11 days' journey. That was because they failed the test. God was not pleased with them, and he said that nobody over the age of 20, with the exception of two men, Caleb and Joshua, would go into the promised land. The tragedy was this: he was not pleased with them. The tragedy was this: they did not enter into the blessings that were available to them. The tragedy was this: that instead of discovering all that God had for them, because they failed the test, they never came through. These things are written as a warning for us. What could the possible application of this be as far as we're concerned? We don't need to look very hard because the scripture is explicit as far as the application is concerned. Application number one: we should be aware of spiritual complacence. The warning that comes through is this: therefore let him that thinks he stands take heed lest he fall. I have no doubt that these people of Israel, when they were delivered from Egypt, when they followed the cloud, when they came through the sea, when they heard the Ten Commandments, I have no doubt that these people said, "We belong to the people of God. We've identified with Moses. We've gone through the baptism in the Red Sea. We have eaten the special food in the wilderness. We have experienced the religious rites. We have observed the religious spectaculars. We have made the religious connotations. We are the people." And God said, "Oh, no, you are not."
0: That's Stuart Briscoe on today's Telling the Truth. Well, here's something you could follow. 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

0: last year. Housing Secretary Angela Rayner says they'll offer a package of support.
1: Once people are in off the streets, we can really engage them and support them at their own pace in getting their lives back on track and hopefully ending their experience of rough sleeping.
0: A couple and their teenage daughter have died after getting into difficulty in the sea off the Sussex coast yesterday. A younger girl who's part of the same family is in a critical condition after the incident off Shoreham-by-Sea. The CEOs of 40 leading charities are calling on the government to prioritise support, not financial sanctions, in welfare reforms expected later this year. In a letter coordinated by Christian charity Action for Children, they warn more cuts for under-25s receiving universal credit risk deepening poverty for thousands of disabled young people. Paul Pickhaver is director at City Change Projects, which is part of Doxa Deo Community Church. He tells Premier how churches can help in this area.
2: As churches, we're quite complex organisations. We've got so much to do with finance and governance and organisation. Young people struggle to find work placement opportunities. Churches offer really great spaces if we can see the things we do.
0: Research by the Iona Institute suggests Catholic baptisms in Ireland have fallen by 30% in the past decade. It says the decline reflects falling birth rates and a 12% drop in the number of under-fives identifying as Catholic. 8 in 10 US pastors say they've considered leaving ministry in the past 5 years, according to a new survey. The Culture Resurrection Index, which questioned 1,000 pastors, found 82% had considered stepping away. The Queen has revealed visiting a cancer centre just days before the King's diagnosis was quite difficult. Camilla went to the opening of the centre at the Royal Free Hospital in London in January 2024. A few days later, Charles announced he had an undisclosed form of the disease, which he's still receiving treatment for. Camilla says the visit gave her a new perspective.
3: I was just longing to let it out, but obviously I couldn't, you know, I didn't want to pry too deeply, yeah. But, you know, normally when I went in, I was just talking to them, but I don't know, I felt it's much more deep.
0: And the rate at which prices are rising in the UK has jumped to its highest level since March. Inflation rose to 2.9% in July, up from a 15-month low of 2.6% in June.
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0: For your Wednesday weather across the UK, we're seeing sunshine and showers for many. Do look out for some locally heavy downpours with a chance of hail and thunder, particularly across northern England, Scotland and Northern Ireland. London is a pleasant 19 Celsius, reaching around 24 in the southeast this afternoon. Edinburgh sits cooler at 12 Celsius with sunny spells. Belfast has 15 degrees Celsius with heavy rain likely. Wales also expects heavier showers, especially overnight. That's your latest from the Premier News team. 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
6: Hello. As Britain struggles with seemingly endless hot and dry weather, I've been turning to the Bible for insight, and there we find that drought was often a sign of God withholding blessing on the land. 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
7: Yes, indeed. 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A very good morning to you. It's so wonderful to have your company this morning. Thank you, Donna, for the headlines there. Just after 10 o'clock, it's Wednesday, the 19th of August. You are listening to Daytime with me, Lydia Bennett. And of course, you're listening to Premier Christian Radio. Thank you so much for being with me this morning. Now, I hope you feel as relieved as I did when I woke up this morning and saw the

had rained overnight. Yes, actual rain. Not very much of it where I am in the UK, but that little bit was wonderful. That did not stop me from getting very warm on my way to the studio today. But you know what? I'll take what I can get. I'm grateful, Lord, for even that little bit of rain. Anyway, enough weather chat this morning. Quite a programme I have for you today. At 11 o'clock, we are talking weight loss jabs. Yes, it is a topic that has divided opinions, but weight loss injections have been incredibly helpful for those who have struggled to shift weight over the years. However, some have been a little bit more suspicious. Well, Emma Maitland-Carew is a Christian nutritional therapist and a wellbeing coach, and she's going to be with me at 11 o'clock to unpack weight loss injections from a Christian perspective. And then at 12 o'clock, we'll bring you all the latest news from a Christian perspective in our news hour. But first, we are heading to the sunny island of Mallorca in just a moment to hear how God is moving in a place often associated with sun, sea, and a lot of partying. Pastor Rafael Manzanares is pastor of Santa Ponsa Community Church, an English-speaking church in Mallorca, where he has been the leader since 2002. So he's going to be joining me in just a moment to share his story.

0: Come, people of the Risen King. It's 11 minutes past 10 on Wednesday, the 19th of August. Music there from Simple Hymns. You're with me, Lydia Bennett, on Premier Christian Radio. So good to have your company as always. Now, for many of us in the UK, Mallorca means one thing: holiday. Sun, sea, Spanish food, stunning scenery. And if you head to Magaluf, perhaps a very different kind of tourism. But behind the beaches and the nightlife, God is at work, because Mallorca isn't just a holiday destination. It's a place where God is building his church, he is changing lives, and he's reaching people with the gospel. And someone who knows that better than most is Pastor Rafael Manzanares, who has led Santa Ponsa Community Church, an English-speaking congregation on the island, for almost 25 years. He joins me now to share a little bit of his story. A very good morning to you, Rafael. How are you doing?
1: I'm very well. It's really wonderful to be with you this morning.
0: Oh, I'm so excited that you're here. You're going to give me a taste of holiday. You know, you're on the island. What is Mallorca like today?
1: Today, it is sunny. It's hot, but we're by the sea, so you're able to cool down in the mornings. But it's very beautiful.
0: Nice. Are you the kind of person that has a dip in the sea every morning? What does life on the island look like for you?
1: Yeah, so in the summer, we try to go early in the morning, around 8:30 in the morning, and stay tops till 10:30. And the beach is kind of empty. The kids can have fun. And then we come home and we hibernate away from the sun, like people flee the rain.
0: Yeah. Is it true that everyone in Spain has a siesta? Is that really a thing?
1: I do. I don't know about everybody else. Yeah, I mean, it's a lot. It probably used to be a lot more. I remember growing up on the island, and after lunch, we were forced to take siestas because our small town had to be quiet. There were quiet hours, and the businesses would shut down. So it's less and less, but yeah, okay, it's true.
0: Do you know what? I mean, with the heat that we've had in the UK, I think that we might need to introduce a siesta, because it has been so hot. I mean, do you know what? I think I could get behind it.
1: Yeah, and I think it's part of it. It's because it's so hot. It's almost those main hours of sun. You need to be in a darker place. I remember the shutters would be closed, and we'd just be inside with the windows open, so a little bit of breeze would go through.
0: Yeah, nice. That sounds so good. We've had some rain in the UK today, and I was saying it's just been a delight. But anyway, enough of the weather chat. I feel like that's incredibly, yeah. Incredibly British. But Rafael, I'd love to hear a little bit of your story. You mentioned that you grew up on the island. Tell me about what life was like growing up. Was faith a part of your childhood?
1: Not at all. I mean, I was born into a family that was sort of had a bit of religion and more superstition probably, and you know, grew up with my grandmother because my parents separated, and I live a wonderful life. I remember hiking at 10 years old. I mean, not hiking, hitchhiking to the beach at 10 years old, and there was no sense of danger or anything like that. There's a castle from from the year 800 that used to be my playground. So I have great memories of growing up in Mallorca, and at the age of living by the sea, fishing crabs, it was in that sense where I was and the freedom I had was a really nice place to grow up.
0: You mentioned there about superstition, that faith wasn't a massive part of your childhood. Tell me more about that.
1: Well, I grew up kissing an image of Jesus every night and praying to my dead relatives. I have an uncle that was died in the Civil War of Spain. He was assassinated. And so it was very traumatic for my grandmother. And so every night I would give kisses and we pray to dead relatives, you know. So it was looking back now, it was quite interesting, to say the least, you know.
0: Yeah.
1: So, yeah. And then, you know, I I did first communion. I did all the things that you would do, the catechism. But, you know, it was all outward, to be honest. You know, nothing ever went in until years later.
0: Mm-hmm. Well, when you reflect back on that, about some of those kind of things, some of those rituals that you did, those things that were important to your life growing up, you know, how do you reflect on it now? What do you think God is speaking to you about that season of your life when you were doing those things that maybe you wouldn't do now?
1: Well, I don't know. It was just I just didn't know what I was doing, to be honest. And then in that castle I mentioned, there was a chapel, and there would be these saints there lined up, and beneath the cover where the saints were, there would be hair, because people superstitiously would put hair there so their hair would grow back. And, you know, it was just, I don't know, to me, it's looking back now, I just think, oh my goodness, that was so superstitious, that was so empty compared to the wonderfulness of knowing God firsthand, you know, personally. So I look at it more with a bit of, what was that, you know, than any kind of break the stones and break the idols. You know, I just kind of think, there was a little bit ignorant in the sense at the time.
0: Yeah, but you became a Christian when you were in the US. Tell us about what brought you to the US and how you became a Christian.
1: Yeah, well, I was thinking about this. My mom remarried when I was 12 years old, and she came back to get me when I turned 13. So we moved to Virginia Beach, and I was pretty much rescued out of Mallorca right before life got really hard, because there was the heroin endemic, you know, here. And I have a friend that died of AIDS. I have a couple of friends that are still in prison from back then. And so then when I landed in Virginia, my stepdad was in the military. And that was 7 years of just going to school, learning English, and no faith whatsoever, just, you know. And then I joined the U.S. Army, was stationed in Germany. And after the military, so I was thinking about this. Like, there's a lot of seasons in my life before I became a Christian at 25. But right before I became a Christian, I went through a year of drug addiction. I was working in nightclubs, and I spent a year every day. And then I hit rock bottom. I had friends, drug addicts, that told me, you're going to die. You can't handle this. So I sold everything I had and did my own little rehab and took a plane back to the U.S. to go to university. And on the plane, a lady told me about Jesus for 8 hours. And so that didn't do it. And then I landed at Campbell University. And there was a lot of young people that were... they were Christian. You know, I had never seen that before. I mean, they loved Jesus. They must have been 8, they must have been 17, 18, 19. They helped me get into university. They helped me with my financial aid forms and everything. But they would share Jesus with me. And when at the age of 25, I surrendered my life to Jesus in a tent revival in the middle of North Carolina. It's just crazy. But it literally... that moment in a tent with maybe 30 people there, with a preacher in his overalls, my age, I surrendered my life to the Lord, and nothing was ever the same.
0: Incredible. I mean, I've got so many questions from what you've just said.
1: Yeah,
0: we have to unpack some of those things. First of all, I'd love to talk about, you mentioned that you kind of hit rock bottom, that you had a season of life where you were a drug addict. Tell me a little bit about that time. What kind of do you think brought you to that place?
1: Well, to be honest, I never really... I mean, I did some drugs when I was younger, but I didn't like it, so I moved away from it. But I remember distinctly the last night I worked in a nightclub with a friend, and he said, come on, let's party today. And I said, okay, what does that mean? And he said, go ask. I have a relative that was a drug dealer. And he said, go ask him for some cocaine. And so I did it, because it was my first time. He gave me a bag. And that night, we were up all night. And then I actually went for more, and it was revolutionary for me. So that triggered a whole year. Then I moved back to Germany where I had lived, and I was on ecstasy and speed for that whole winter. Then came back to Mallorca. I was cocaine. And I sat in a nightclub. This is getting to the rock bottom part. I sat in a nightclub and I looked in the mirror and I had a friend in the toilet vomiting. He was on heroin and he was saying, "This feels so good." And I remember looking in the mirror as I was high on cocaine and saying, "I will never be like that." But you see, the guy that gave me the cocaine, which is a relative of mine, I said that about him. I will never be like that years later. Mm. And now I found myself in the same place as he was. So I saw my life was not just in a standstill. It was spiraling out of control. And a drug addict looked at me and he says, "You cannot handle this. You are going to die." It was a real wake-up call for me. And I thought, I need to move. So I really wanted to, this triggered a wanting to change. And of course, for years, we all try to change over the years. But what I found on the other side of the Atlantic was that Jesus was going to do an inward work.
0: Yeah. And you mentioned as well about being in the military. You know, at what point were you in the military when this was going on? What did that look like?
1: No, so the military was from 19 to 23, mm-hmm. Or 22. And then I worked in Germany and in Mallorca. And so the military was fine. The military was just it was drinking. Sometimes I would wake up with vomit all over me. I went into the military thinking, and this is not anything to say about the military, it's talking about me, but I went into the military thinking, I'm going to go in a boy, I'll come out a man. That didn't work for me. Again, it was the outward thing that didn't work for me. I needed an inward work from mm-hmm. within. But the military was a lot of fun. I mean,
0: yeah, so. key pivotal time in your life as well, you know, from really important, you know, years, 19, 20, 21, you know, they're pretty significant years of a young man's life. I also need to talk about that plane journey where that woman spoke about Jesus for 8 hours. And you said that didn't do the trick, but you know, what was that like?
1: Well, it was great. I was always interested to talk about the Lord. You know, honestly, I would be either drinking or on drugs, and conversations tended to go towards spiritual things at times. So on the plane, it was a long time ago. I can't remember all of it, but I remember her telling me about Jesus. And I remember thinking, that's good for you, but not for me, you know? And so I can't really remember much more of the conversation. Just the only thing I remember is that after I became a Christian, I had her contact and I contacted her and I said, I became a believer.
0: I bet she was just rejoicing. So talk me through, you know, before you were in that place, in that tent where you gave your life to Jesus, what did those steps look like before you kind of surrendered everything to the Lord?
1: Well, there was a battle. My mom had two friends, two girlfriends, and they both have one son in that university. One was a partier, the other one was a youth leader. And so I could see one invited me to parties, one invited me to help them with the youth group. And there was a process, but I think when they tried to talk me into it, it wasn't really working. I think the love I received really spoke to me. You know, they really, really cared. They really, they offered me a bed. They offered me a car at times when they went away. So that love, and then also you got to think, I needed all these things to be happy, where they were just joyful. They could do almost nothing and be joyful. You know, or even have healthy fun. And I think their lives probably spoke to me more than anything they say. When they try to speak, I would be like, okay. So, but then there was also spiritual work going on. The Holy Spirit was doing something. Like, for example, in one youth group, one girl said to me, "Raphael, are you a Christian?" There was in the South in North Carolina. I said, "Yes, I am." And she goes, "Don't lie to me. Alex already told me you weren't." And so I remember being so convicted that I had just lied to this girl, you know? And then another time I was making a meal just to say thanks to these guys and girls. And I remember driving, and that sign was always there, but I was driving from the store and I saw a sign that said, "Jesus will save you today." That sign was always there. I probably always saw it, but that day it was meaningful. And funny enough, when I arrived that day, they invited me to the tent revival. But the message by the guy was about the warfare for our souls. It was, you know, the devil wants you and God has come for you. Mm. And I already tasted enough of the devil having me. And when he talked about that battle, I really could resonate it. I was experiencing it. And then someone had told him I wasn't a Christian. So when he gave the altar call, as they do, I was not going to go forward. And he said, "I know there's a coward that will go forward." And so I decided to go forward. And to be honest, I wasn't going necessarily to surrender all. I was just going for help. I was just going, "I just want a change."
0: Mm-hmm. You know, when someone from the front is speaking, you just know that it's supposed to be for you, and you just have to go up there. I've had that so many times. You're like, "I wasn't going to go up today. I wasn't. It was not in my plan." But you know, Lord, you're speaking. I have to. It would be disobedient for me not to go forward. Yeah. I mean, it's just incredible to see how God is really pursuing you, kind of over those years, and He was fighting for you and fighting for you to know him and know him in a beautiful way. Was leadership something that you wanted to explore immediately, or was that something that came later?
1: Not at all. I was happy to be a Christian. I remember I met a pastor 2 days after I became a Christian, and he said, "There's a need for pastors in Spain." And I said, "Well, keep praying." I had no desire to pastor at all, or to be in leadership. I had a deep desire to know Jesus. I knew my life had changed. I didn't know how. And I knew the key to know what had happened was Jesus. And I knew that the way to know Jesus was through the Word of God. And so I never read a book. You know, Lydia, never read one book until I became a Christian.
0: Wow.
1: And so I began to read Jude. It was one chapter, you know, or Philemon. You know, I read my first book. And so I really, I thought, you know, the Bible is as deep as you want, and yet the Bible is as accessible as you want. And so it was wonderful to not just be able to read my first book, but to also have the Spirit of God present to help in understanding it. And so getting to know Jesus was my priority.
0: Mm-hmm. And it's funny you say that you wanted to read those short books, because you did actually go to Bible college. That's where you ended up. So tell me about that.
1: Yes. Yeah. So what happened is that I had a girlfriend before I became a Christian in Germany. And when I became a Christian, I let her know that I became a Christian. And so she flew over from Germany and read the book of Revelation and became a Christian. And so I felt like I needed to make sure she was doing okay. But when I got there, I realized I had changed, but she had not truly changed. And so that was a real difficult thing. And I had nowhere to go. I'd moved back to Europe with nowhere to go. And I knew there was a Bible college in Austria. And so the pastor that I met in North Carolina said, "Look, go check it out." And I called them, and they said I could come in September for Bible school. And I had to come earlier because everything that happened. And you know, they welcomed me in again. It was amazing. They welcomed me in. And then after a little bit of time, they actually offered me a full scholarship. And so I was there for 1 year. And, you know, my teachers were missionaries. They were not scholars. Some of them were plumbers. Some of them were, you know, had university degree, but they had been missionary pastors. So for me, at that level, it was very accessible. And the Lord began to open my heart and show me things that I needed to change. And So, again, there, I was not even looking for leadership.
0: Yeah, well, if you've just joined us this morning, I'm currently in conversation with Pastor Rafael Manzanares, and we're hearing a bit of his story. It's incredible to hear how God is. It's just, he is relentless in his pursuit. He wants to know us. He wants to reach us, and that is certainly the case for Rafael. 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You're with me, Lydia Bennett. We're going to continue my conversation with Rafael. We're going to hear how he came to lead Santa Ponsa Community Church in Mallorca. That is after this.
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0: A very good morning to you. It's just after 10:30 on Wednesday, the 19th of August. You're with me, Lydia Bennett, and you're listening to Daytime on Premier Christian Radio. I'm currently chatting with Pastor Rafael Manzanares. He currently leads Santa Ponsa Community Church in Mallorca. He has led for almost 25 years. Well, we're hearing his story this morning, and boy, it's a story. And Rafael, I feel like we need to talk a little bit more about your time at Bible school, Bible college, and actually was that where leadership came in? Where did your kind of call to be a pastor, where did that come in?
1: Not really. I mean, at Bible college, like I said, I was growing in my knowledge of Jesus. And by this time, I did want to serve him, not necessarily in any leadership role. I didn't even know what that looked like. But I just wanted, you know, as you study the Bible, you grow, you kind of sense that persistent work of God in your life, the kindness, the change, the blessings, the intimacy, all that. And so as you're experiencing God in that way, you're like, man, I just want to give you my life. I remember telling my mom, I want to be a missionary. And she's like, you know, you can be a Christian and make money too, you know? And that's what I really wanted to do. So then I was invited to move to London. And I don't know where you meet now at Premier Radio, but we used to have all our church equipment at Premier Radio on the 7th floor in a building.
0: Oh, wow.
1: So we used to drag it down. And it was in that church that I was given opportunities to lead. I was given a home group to lead. I would do the children's ministry. I would help with carrying all the equipment to Leicester Square where we did outreaches. I used to go to Speaker's Corner, always determining not to say anything and always having to say something because of the things that were being said, you know? And so I think my year, the 3.5 years I spent in London were absolutely formative. There's a guy named Jay Smith that goes to Leicester Square quite a bit. And I was surrounded by 30 Muslims. And they were like, have you ever read the Quran? I said, yes, I have. And then I caught myself because I lied. I said, no, I haven't. So they began to hit me, you liar. And Jay Smith said, Raf, what you believe is true, and no matter how deep you dig, it will always be true. So all these things were just formative. Those 3 years in London were formative. And then I met my wife at Westminster Pizza Hut. There used to be a Pizza Hut there. We worked part-time there, both of us. Loretta was doing a master's degree. I was serving at the church. we were working part-time at Pizza Hut. And then Loretta, I led her to the Lord. And then I was saying goodbye. I was leaving. And Loretta says, why don't we get married? And I said, sure. And 6 weeks later, we got married. It was just, those 3.5 years were very packed. But that's when we began to sense the Lord calling us to Mallorca. And then we felt, oh my goodness, the Lord is doing something that we were just not aware of what was happening. But it was something quite significant.
0: Do you know what? London does that to you. It really that is a formative place to be. But I love that story of meeting your wife. That is excellent. Do you know what? Pizza Hut, very, very romantic place to...
1: Yes.
0: So great. I love it. And but do you know what? I think there's something really powerful about those small bits of responsibility, you know, raising up leaders, equipping leaders in the way. And sometimes it is starting with leading a home group. And that, you know, you learn so much, don't you, in those kind of small areas. Yeah. I mean, I say small, they're significant areas of church life. You know, I was reflecting recently on the fact that, you know, there's not many places in culture and society that can equip you like the church does, you know, for leadership. I think it's a beautiful thing and something that I don't think we often realise we have. We have an amazing space to grow leaders and equip them in a really safe space as well. So I love hearing that, you know, that was the case for you.
1: I think it's important to trust people with opportunities. And I think it's important to make the most of opportunities without despising the things, you know. And I think when you look at the Bible and you look at Stephen and Philip, and you see these men that are given opportunities to serve serve tables, you see how they grew in their testimony. And Timothy, actually, Paul tells Timothy, those who serve well as deacons, they obtain great confidence in the faith. Something happens when we step away from being spectators to being teammates.
0: Yeah, amen to that. But at what point did you sense the Lord saying, okay, this is time for you to go back to your home island, where you're from? What did that look like?
1: Yeah, well, today I did something I haven't done in a long time, ever actually. No, I went to Yahoo and I looked at my oldest emails. And they were from 2000, right before we moved here. And I was writing a friend telling him how I'd seen my grandmother and she was not doing well. She was old, she had raised me, and she was alone. And so we decided to move. It's a bit of a process, but we decided to move to Mallorca primarily because of my grandmother. But the Lord gave us a scripture. It was 1 Samuel 14, where it says, let's go over to the other side. It may be that the Lord will work for us. And so we felt nudged to go. We were not sure, but it's okay not to be sure because we could try. And if it wasn't, we could always come back to London. And it's been 25 years.
0: Yeah, I mean, that's actually a long time to be leading the same kind of congregation. I mentioned, you've been leading your current church for a long time. So what did it look like to step into leadership in, what was it 2001 or 2002?
1: Yes. So in 2001, we arrived, and then a pastor found out that I was in Mallorca. It's a long story because he reached out when I was in London. And we turned the church down. And when he found out I was here, he called me without ever meeting me and said, will you take the church? And so I just was completely kind of trapped because I had said no, but now he's asking me. And I said, okay, let's move forward and see what happens. And he asked me to speak at the church. The church voted. 100% of the church wanted me to become the pastor. And so coming... I told the people, I'm not a Bible scholar. I don't have a seminary degree, but I love the Bible. And if you want to discover this book together, we can do this together. And so that's been what we've been doing for the last 25 years.
0: Yeah. What was your sense of what God was up to in the church, but also in the area? What was your sense of what he was up to when you first got there? And how actually has that changed? How has that shifted over 25 years?
1: Yeah, the church has changed. The church was started by a British community. Now it's very international. It's all people from all over the world. The pastor that was there before worked a lot with underprivileged kids. And so we, I just felt, look, we draw near to Jesus and Jesus will put on our hearts what we are to do. And so we have two things. The church is involved in several ministries, but the people in the church, as they grow in their relationship with the Lord, they get plugged into churches. So Street Angels Mallorca started in our church through someone growing and having a desire to reach out to Magaluf. You know, and then eventually we said, look, move it away from our church. That way you will get more support. You know, then we have, for example, a ministry called Real Love that goes to the sex workers in Magaluf, Arenal, and in Palma, Bulgarians, Africans, different parts of the world. And they just tell them how loved they are, how cared they are, and actually even connects them with different ministries that would help them get back on their feet away from that kind of work, you know. There's just all kinds. I think the ministry of the church is primarily how can we know Jesus better? And then I think as people get to know Jesus better, God puts things on their heart of how they can serve him. Mm-hmm. Does that make sense?
0: Mm, absolutely. And you know, I think it's beautiful to hear of the way that the church is reaching out to those people. Because, you know, I mentioned at the very top of our conversation, but when we think of Mallorca, often we think about, you know, holiday, we think of Magaluf, maybe we think about some of the activities that are maybe a little bit away from the Bible. But, you know, what is your sense of the spiritual kind of atmosphere, spiritual temperature? Because as I say, that's immediately what comes to a lot of our minds. But we know that God is at work on the island.
1: It's so multifaceted. On the one hand, it's a great place to come and rest. It's a great safe place for families to grow. On the other hand, there's a dark side. I mean, the sex trade here is huge. There's women that come from different parts of the world being promised a job, a residency, and then they end up being forced into prostitution. There is wealthy people that we've watched people come here just to either with a dream to have a pub and something and live happily ever after, or with wealth and lose it all. You know, so I just find our, you know, at the end of the day, you just find so many different facets of life. Our church is built of all kinds of people, all kinds of countries, all kinds of backgrounds. And the beautiful thing, the simple thing is that at the end of the day, what they need is a knowledge of Jesus. When that happens, things change.
0: Mm-mm. How do you find that as the pastor leading the church, you know, having so many different types of people in your church? I mean, that is a picture of the kingdom of God, isn't it? To have such diversity. But it must be quite tricky as a pastor to pastor those people who have such different experiences from you.
1: I love pastoring. I love the idea of being a part of people's lives from birth until death, you know? So, I feel like teaching God's word, but then walking with people through the valleys as well as the mountaintops, you build relationships that are just incredible. So for me to pastor a church because I lived in Germany, I lived in Austria, I lived in London, I lived in the States, I lived here in Mallorca, I've traveled different parts of the world. For me, it's fascinating to have all kinds of people and helping them. Our desire is to help people walk closer to Jesus. 20% of our church is non-Christian.
0: Wow.
1: And it's not because they think they're Christian, it's because they're wanting to discover the Bible. So we actually find people love bringing people to church because they just want to hear about Jesus.
0: Mm-mm. I mean, that's incredible. You know, a big chunk, a fifth of your church, of people who haven't said yes to the Lord yet. How do you pastor those people? I mean, that is...
1: Yeah.
0: Yeah, what does that look like?
1: So I actually wrote down a quote. I mean, I copied a quote that I thought would be useful. But Ray Ortland said this. He says, I think of a simple equation, gospel, safety, and time. The family of God is where people should find lots of gospel, lots of safety, and lots of time. In other words, people in our churches need multiple exposures to the happy news of the gospel from one end of the Bible to the other. Safety of non-accusing sympathy that they can admit their problems honestly, and enough time to rethink their lives at a deep level because people are complex and changing is not easy.
0: Mm-hmm.
1: So it's giving time and space to people. We've had people, there's one story of a girl in a yoga position as doing worship, you know, or doing the teaching. I'm teaching and she is doing yoga. You know, which it's a drastic, but she's a Christian now, you know, but it took a couple of years for her to come to the Lord. And it's just fascinating. I think patience, love, and lots of Jesus.
0: Mm-hmm. I love that reminder that, you know, we need lots of space. We need lots of Jesus, of course, but space for people just to be authentic and to ask their questions and to feel like they can do that in a safe space. I think that is... It's just vital, isn't it, to curate environments where people can be exposed to Jesus in lots of different ways and all the different facets of the church, but also to be completely honest and authentic in the questions that they have, because we all have them. And if we don't come forward with the questions that we have, they're going to be, we need to have that community around us to be able to be authentic and honest. No, I love what you're saying.
1: And I'll say two things. One is the motto of our church that God gave us long time ago is real people in a real world with a real God. So just being real. And two, oh my goodness, it just, that sometimes, and I don't want to be misunderstood here, but sometimes in church, it's you're an outsider until you become a Christian and then you belong.
0: Mm.
1: In our church, for whatever reason, it's a little bit different. You belong and you become a Christian. So people feel part of the community before they are Christians. I know I don't want to be misunderstood, because I realize the church is when we become Christians, but there is a sense of community, the sense of love. I could give tons of examples of people's lives.
0: Yeah, but it's funny you say that, because when I have conversations with friends who aren't Christians yet, they often say they're just in awe of Christian community, or they see my church, or they see my friendship group, and they say, oh, that's beautiful. I want something like that. Why is it that the Christians have great community and they're not lonely in the way that so many of us are? And I just say, oh, you know, it's a real selling point in some ways. I mean, that's not the only thing, is it? I mean, but that is a real, it's attractive, isn't it? That part of Christian life is attractive to those who aren't Christians yet.
1: Yeah, think about my testimony.
0: Mm.
1: I said, I came into university and these Christians, they made me part of their community. And being part of their community, then the gospel was shared with me and I gave my life to the Lord.
0: Mm, it's so good. Raphael, what's your sense of what God is doing at the moment in your ministry and on the island as well? What are you expecting for him to be doing at the moment?
1: There's so much. I mean, there's so many people. The Spanish churches are growing by immigration, which I think it's a really good thing, in the sense that they're sharing the gospel. There's more Christians moving on the island. I think I find that people are sensing a need for more than this world offers.
0: Mm.
1: So I don't find, to be honest, the opposition. I really do find a wide open door at the moment of people that are hungry and thirsty for more. I do think sometimes in our evangelism, we can kind of go with debates. You know, we kind of go, what do you think about Jesus? But I have found this. If you ask people, how can I pray for you? Rather than awakening a philosopher by the debate, you awake a person in need of God.
0: Mm.
1: And then you're able to bring in the logic and the personal. And there it kind of disarms. So I find right the spiritual climate, it's dark. Mallorca has its dark areas, but I think it's a wide open door at the moment. Jesus is greater. Jesus is he said this. And during the pandemic, there was a lady that said, church will never be the same. And I was so discouraged. And the Lord reminded me of when he said, when Jesus, Peter says, you are the Christ, the Son of the living God. And he says, I will build my church and the gates of hell will not prevail against it. Mm. Jesus is still building his church. That means he is still bringing people to himself.
0: Yeah, so good. And I'm just reminded as well, I was in a, I think I've said this on the program before, but I was in a taxi just about last week. And I was with a friend who is a real evangelist, and he got chatting to the taxi driver, and the way he did it was just incredible to watch. All he did was ask, are you someone who prays? You know, what's your thoughts on prayer? Can I pray for you? And the taxi driver, who I was not expecting to say yes, he was like, yeah, sure, you can pray for me. And so everything, sometimes it is really as simple as, you know, saying, I believe in a God who answers prayer. Can I pray for you? Often people don't say no to that. And it's a great way to...
1: A God that cares. And, you know, people are burdened. I think people are caring a lot more. And we're thinking about the legal status that they have with God, which is, of course, it's real. You know, but I think when Jesus came, who did he go to? He went to the broken. He went to the lonely. He went, and that doesn't mean the homeless guy merely. When it talks to how many people are wrestling with loneliness today? So to be someone that's able to actually care and ask, can I pray for you and show them that God cares?
0: Yeah, amen. Pastor Raphael, it's been so good to chat. We're coming towards the end of our time together this morning, but could you tell us a little bit about your church? How can we find out more about Santa Ponsa Community Church?
1: Well, the website's called santaponsacommunitychurch.com. There's Instagram, there's Facebook, like we all have nowadays. And it's a church that it's a community church. So there's people from all kinds of denominations that come. We focus on the main thing. We focus on teaching the Bible simply. And I don't know what else I would say. we hope you come. We hope you experience. I mean, one of the compliments people give us all the time when they come to church, and I hope it doesn't mess it up. But we don't mess it up. But it says the love of God is palpable.
0: Mm.
1: And you can't fabricate that.
0: I mean, that is the highest compliment, isn't it? That is what you want. That's what you want for your church. But yeah, if you're in Mallorca over the next couple of weeks, pop on down to the Santa Ponsa Community Church in Mallorca. Pastor Raphael, it's been great to chat. Thank you so much again for joining me and for sharing your story.
1: Thank you so much for having me.
0: You're listening to Daytime on Premier Christian Radio. You're with me, Lydia Bennett. In just a moment, well, we're going to be hearing the headlines, but also I'm going to be joined by Emma Maitland-Carew, and we're going to be talking all about weight loss jabs. How should we approach them as Christians? Really interesting conversation on the way. That's after this.

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11: Hello, I'm Kelly Valencia. The Prime Minister has promised to give rough sleepers in England a route off the streets by Christmas. Andy Burnham says a £102 million investment will be put towards the project on top of other long-term funding. It's estimated nearly 4,800 people were sleeping rough on a single night in autumn last year. Housing Secretary Angela Rayner says they will offer up

0: Paul Pickhaver is director at City Change Projects, which is part of Doxa Dio Community Church. He tells Premier how churches can help in this area.
1: As churches, we're quite complex organisations. We've got so much to do with finance and governance and organisation. Young people struggle to find work placement opportunities. Churches offer really great spaces if we can see the things we do.
0: The Queen's revealed visiting a cancer centre just days before the King's diagnosis was quite difficult. Her Majesty, who's been the president of Magis since 2008, went to the opening of a centre at the Royal Free Hospital in London in January 2024. A few days later, Charles announced he had an undisclosed form of the disease, which he's still receiving treatment for. Camilla says the visit gave her a new perspective.
2: I was just longing to let it out, but obviously I couldn't, you know, I didn't want to pry too deeply, yeah. But, you know, normally when I went in, I was just talking to them, but I don't know, I felt it was much more deep.
0: In other news, research by the Iona Institute suggests Catholic baptisms in Ireland have fallen by 30% in the past decade. It says the decline reflects falling birth rates and a 12% drop in the number of under-fives identifying as Catholic. But the research suggests almost all Catholic mothers are still having their children baptised, meaning cultural Catholicism remains strong in Ireland. And 8 in 10 US pastors say they have considered leaving ministry in the past 5 years, according to a new survey. The Culture Resurrection Index, which questioned 1,000 pastors, found 82% had considered stepping away. Among those, almost three quarters said problems with church culture were the biggest factor, including difficulties around leadership and staff relationships. The survey also found 63% had never received training in how to give difficult feedback, while 77% said they would have valued more training on building a healthy church culture.
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0: It is a showery picture across the United Kingdom this Wednesday, with widespread downpours and the chance of hail and thunder, particularly across Northern England, Western Scotland and Northern Ireland. Temperatures are feeling cooler than of late, ranging from a chilly 13 degrees Celsius in the far north of Scotland to around 24 degrees Celsius across parts of central and eastern England. Wales will see persistent rain and showers, with Belfast experiencing 15 degrees Celsius and a very high chance of precipitation. That's your latest from the Premier News team. 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

0: Charity Gale on Premier Christian Radio with I Speak Jesus. Coming up to 8 minutes past 11 on Wednesday the 19th of August. Thank you to Kelly for bringing us the latest headlines just before. You're with me, Lydia Bennett. It's lovely to have your company on daytime this morning. Now, weight loss jabs are everywhere right now, from Ozempic to Wegovy and Mounjaro. These medications have completely changed the conversation around weight, but they've also raised some pretty big questions as well. Are they a miracle solution, or are we becoming too focused on the number on the scales? What actually makes healthy weight loss sustainable? And how should we think about our bodies, food, and our relationship with weight, particularly as followers of Jesus? Well, this morning I am joined by Emma Maitland-Carew. Emma is a registered nutritional therapist. She's also a wellbeing coach as well. She's also a Christian. Now, if you have any questions for Emma this morning, we would love to hear from you. Please do text us on 66777. Start your message with the word Premier. Or if you'd like to send us a free WhatsApp message, send us a message on 03030401000. I'll say that again, 03030401000. Or send us an email, studio@premier.org.uk. Or you can get in touch via the Premier Plus app. Emma, it's lovely to have you on the programme. How are you doing?
1: I'm doing well, thank you, Lydia. Lovely to be here again. So thank you for having me.
0: It's a joy. Emma, whenever you come onto the programme, I feel like we always have an interesting conversation. There's always loads of questions as well. So that is just a reminder that you can send any question. It can be on weight loss injections, but it can be anything about food, nutrition. We'd love to hear from you. But Emma, I've kind of framed this conversation around weight loss injections. Why do you think these jabs have completely changed the conversation around weight?
1: Well, I think it's people struggle with weight loss because there's such an emotional aspect to it. There's such a, you know, let's be honest here, you know, when we're feeling stressed, we do feel like a carb rich, you know, something carby, something sugary. It makes us feel better. So weight, you know, what I see as a pattern in my own clinic is that people get very excited about losing weight. They get on the right plan, but then something comes in and there's a stressful event and they lose track. They go for that sugary food and they find it really difficult to get back on track again. And so I think it's far more complex. Weight loss is far more complex than perhaps someone who's in pain. And when they eat well, they feel better. So, it can be more challenging for people emotionally.
0: Is it something? Is weight loss something that you're encountering a lot in your clinic? Is that something that often people want to address?
1: Yes, I mean, I'm a general practitioner, so I don't specialize in weight loss. So, but yes, I mean, there's no more particularly now than there ever has been. But it's, probably 20% of the people I see are trying to lose weight.
0: Mm-hmm. And these, you know, we mentioned a couple of them. So Mounjaro, Ozempic, Wegovy. It is, you know, in your clinic, in the work that you do, what kind of impact are these jabs having on your work?
1: Well, I think people are coming to see me. Well, my current clients are ringing me up and or contacting me and first of all saying, what do you think? Are these safe? You know, what are the pros? What are the cons? And then I've got people who are on them that are ringing, that are contacting me and saying, I'm on them. Can you help me keep the weight off when I come off them? And then there are people who've come off them and because they haven't made the changes, the weight goes straight back on. So I think it's just a very topical subject at the moment.
0: Mm-hmm. I'd love to talk about some of those things there. I mean, there's different aspects, aren't there? There's the, if you're actually on the jabs, if you're having the injections, you know, how should we be eating? It's all, you also, we've got to talk about, you know, if you come off them, how do you sustain that weight loss? But let's start with the, if someone has decided and their GP has said, it's okay, this is safe for you to do, what is it that we should be eating? If that's a decision that we've made to be on one of these jabs, what should our nutrition look like?
1: Okay. Well, I think the first of all, one of, and I've said this on this program before for those people who've listened before, that it's much easier to move towards something and to know what you should eat rather than what you shouldn't eat. I think it's really difficult to always be thinking, oh, I shouldn't have that, I shouldn't have that. It's much easier to think, okay, what do I need to get into my diet? So I would say the most important thing is protein. And what you're looking for is a fistful of protein, which means that that amount of protein differs depending on your size. Now, the important reason for there's several important reasons for eating protein. And just for those people who don't know what protein is, we're talking about chicken, fish, red meat occasionally, maybe once every week or two, beans, lentils, nuts, etc. But generally speaking, if we're talking about animal protein, we're looking at that fistful. Now, it's important because it helps you to regulate your blood glucose levels, and that will reduce your desire for cravings. It will just stabilize your energy, it will reduce your hunger, and it just gives you a level energy through the day. But the other really important reason for protein is that it ensures that you keep hold of your lean muscle, because one of the downsides of the jab is you don't just lose fat, you lose lean muscle as well. And in order to have sustained long-term weight loss, as important as it is to eat well, it's equally important to have really good lean muscle.
0: Mm-hmm, mm-hmm. Yeah, I mean,
1: so
0: I was just going to say that that's one of the things I've heard is that obviously with some of the weight loss jabs, it suppresses your appetite, and so it means that a lot of people are not actually eating because they don't feel hungry. But you know, if that happens, then that's really not good. We need to be, you know, eating. That's important. But sorry, carry on, Emma, I interrupted you.
1: No, absolutely. And so that's the most important thing. And then we probably want to think about our vegetables. So half your plate should be vegetables. And what you're looking for is about five varieties of vegetables at each main meal. So we're talking about lunch and dinner here. And that is really important because, again, it helps to balance blood glucose levels so that when you come off the jab, you've got that wonderful blood sugar level, so you don't then start to crave all those sugary foods and the carbohydrates. But it's also really good for your gut microbiome. So our gut microbiome is a little bit like a garden, and you want the really good plants, the really good bacteria in there, because they actually send messages to your brain about whether you're hungry or not hungry. They control your neurotransmitters. That they're just really important for our health. And then really what you want to do is what's left on your plate. And we're really only looking at about 15%, although we are all really individual. And this very much depends on the level of stress that we're under. But we're looking at only a very small amount of your starchy carbohydrates. So those are things like potatoes and rice and oats and just your grains. So that's only 15% of your overall food intake. When you're stressed, those are the foods that you'll crave more of.
0: Mm-hmm. No, really, really helpful to just have that breakdown of actually what should our plates be looking like. It's very easy, isn't it, to kind of continue with the patterns that you've had for years and years and years. And actually, I think it's really helpful to have that broken down. But for those people who know someone or themselves are on these weight loss jabs, you know, I mentioned that's one of the tricky things is that those who are on them don't feel hungry and don't have that the appetite, so it's quite easy to not eat. What would you say to someone who doesn't have appetite? They know that they need to eat, but they don't have the appetite. What kind of things should they be eating? And how often?
1: Oh, yes. Very, very good questions. So again, just as I've said beforehand, get the portions right. So if you don't feel like that fistful of protein, how much protein do you feel like? And then work out. So really what you're looking for is about 30, if you draw a plate, imagine a plate, and about 35% of your plate should be protein. Half should be veg and salad. And then it's only that 15% that should be carbs. So that's how I would look at it. Does that answer your question, Lydia?
0: That's really helpful. Just we've had a message in. This is really helpful. I'd love to hear your thoughts on this, Emma. We've had a message in saying weight problems are a lot more than stress and emotional issues. Go back to the 60s and 70s. No one was overweight, even though stress existed. It's to do with our supermarkets and how we buy our food, how we see the relationship with real food, not fake food, and basic cooking knowledge. There is more money in people who are unwell than well people. Drug companies, including the weight loss drugs, make money out of this. Some interesting thoughts there. What do you make of that message, Emma?
1: I think absolutely 100% spot on. And again, I think I really think that we should be educating people on ultra processed foods before really people go even consider the weight loss jabs. I think it's really, really important. And actually, I heard a couple of weeks ago that they're recommending weight loss jabs to children as young as 6 in America. And really, we should be dealing with the ultra processed food issue.
0: Mm-hmm. Is that one of the reasons why weight is more of an issue than ever? Why it's become so difficult, particularly in the UK? What is it about ultra processed foods that is a problem?
1: Gosh, that's a really good question. I think it's also the fact that we're taking much less exercise. Sorry, that doesn't really answer your question, but I think we're much more sedentary than we were in the 60s as well. I think ultra processed foods disrupt our blood sugar balance. They're very, very carb heavy. So when I talk about carbs, I'm talking about really white flour, potatoes, but they're quite pastry based. There's very little pure protein in them. Pure protein's very expensive, so they're filled out with sort of this heavy carb. And sugar as well. I mean, again, if you look at the, I would say to people, look at the back of the ingredients, because actually what you'll see in there is a lot of sugar, and sugar has a very detrimental effect on weight gain. Mm-hmm. And actually what's really interesting now is that people can have diabetes who are really thin. And they can be fat on the inside, but outwardly appear thin. And that's actually as dangerous, if not more dangerous, than people who are overweight.
0: Mm. Yeah, tell me more about that. What does it look like, and how can we avoid that? You know, people who might not physically look like they're overweight, but actually inside there's more damage than we realise. How does that come about?
1: Well, I think it's very genetic. So I think that we're depending on our genes, and often we're a similar shape to our parents. And so we have fat genes. Now, it all depends on how full those fat cells are. So somebody can have lots of fat cells and appear to be overweight, but actually be incredibly healthy because those fat cells might not be full, but they appear to be overweight. And the important thing is what's going on in those cells. So there can be thin people, but actually when you look at the inside of them, around their liver, they can have fatty liver, they can have fat around their organs. And it's purely that genetically they don't have as many fat cells as those people who are perhaps obese.
0: Mm-hmm. What can we be doing? What can we be eating or avoiding? What can we be doing to get rid of some of that internal fatty cells?
1: Well, I think exercise is really important, and a low carb diet. So actually there's been a lot of research on the keto diet. But it can be very extreme for people, and a lot of people find it very hard to follow because it's so low carb and a fairly high fat diet. But I think it's building muscle through exercise. And we're talking about weight bearing exercise here. We're talking about using weights, whether that's using your body weight or whether that's actually going to a gym, or it doesn't really matter how you do it. And again, if you're not a gym person and you really hate it, don't go to the gym, but find a group that meets outside. Or if you're motivated to do it at home, you know, there's some brilliant, brilliant people online. But it's about finding what you really enjoy, because it's very hard to keep something going long term that you don't enjoy.
0: Mm-hmm, absolutely. Well, if you've just joined us this morning, I'm currently in conversation with Emma Maitland-Caro. Emma she's a registered nutritional therapist. She's a well-being coach as well. And you have the opportunity to ask any question you like to Emma. We're currently talking about weight loss in injections. They're everywhere now. A lot of people are using them. We're talking about, you know, what does it look like to use them well, if that is something that our doctors, our GPs have said that's okay to do. We're also talking about weight loss in general. What is it that how can we be doing that in a healthy way? Now, if you have any question for Emma or comment on our conversation, then we'd love you to get in touch. Do text us on 66777. That's 66777. Just start your message with the word Premier. 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That's 03030401000. Our emails are always open as well, studio@premier.org.uk, or you can get in touch via the Premier Plus app. Now, Emma, I wonder, you know, someone has been on the jabs, they've been on these injections, they're on whichever one they're on, and they know that it's time to come off. And maybe they're feeling a little bit nervous or anxious about that. What are those things that we can put in place to make sure that we keep the weight that we've lost off?
1: Well, first of all, I think it's good to come off them really slowly. So, and another point is that to be really careful if you are on them is that you might not need to stay on that high dose. What you want to find is that sweet point where you're losing weight, but you're taking the minimum amount that you want to take. So that's the first thing. So when you're ready to come off them, we've talked about food in detail. So really, while you're on them, you want to get the food that you're eating correct. And maybe that's the time to do research on ultra processed food. I know, Lydia, you and I have mentioned that book, Ultra Processed People, by the two doctors. That's a very, very good book, and you'll learn a huge amount from it. Again, something we haven't mentioned is water. So our bodies don't know the difference between feeling thirsty and feeling hungry. So a good rule of thumb is to be drinking 35 millilitres of water per kilo of body weight. I'll just repeat that. That's 35 millilitres of water per kilo of body weight. Now, I have had clients and they haven't been drinking water, and it's been the thing that's stopped them from losing weight. So you need to get the water in. And the best way to do it is to drink as much as you possibly can in the morning. Ideally, you want to drink away from food because it dilutes stomach acid. But if you're drinking the right amount of water, it's incredible how it curbs hunger feelings. There's also a really good website called Fresh Well Low Carb by a doctor called David Unwin. So that's Fresh Well Low Carb. And Dr. Unwin specialises in weight loss, and that's a fantastic website. So get into the habit of eating well. Get yourself onto a really good program of muscle building exercise. And again, as we discussed it, that will be completely different for individual, but find something that you enjoy. And then what can also be really useful is to get yourself what's called a continuous glucose monitor. So if you're diabetic, you'll be able to get one of those free from your doctor. But this will teach you the impact that foods have on your blood glucose, because actually it's sugar that causes weight gain. It's not fat, which is what we've been led to believe for years and years and years. Actually, the right fats is really important for weight loss. So we really need to be regulating our blood glucose, and the continuous glucose monitor is a fabulous way for you to see the impact of ultra processed foods on your bloodstream and the impact of eating well on your bloodstream.
0: That's so helpful as well. Even just having that, the information about water, you know, drinking a lot in the morning, that's definitely something I'm going to start doing. Cause you know, I've even noticed over the hot weather as well, how I'm not in some good habits with drinking enough. And then you kind of feel a bit rubbish and you think, that could be easily curbed. I could deal with that easy by just drinking more. And so, you know, I think that's really, really helpful to have that.
1: Lydia.
0: Yeah.
1: And just again, from experience, I found that people find it really hard to drink plenty of water because it's a habit. Changing a habit is far more difficult actually than a lot of other things. So a really good tip is to attach it to something you're already doing. So if you've got a routine, think about your routine, think about what you do on a daily basis and attach a glass or two of water to it.
0: Mm-hmm. I hear a lot of people say that, you know, it's about fluids rather than water. Does a cup of tea or another drink, is that the same thing as drinking a cup of water? What would you recommend?
1: I think as long as it's not what's called a diuretic, which means that it pulls water out of your body, so any caffeine, whether it be black tea, i.e. builder's tea, or green tea or coffee, they will actually cause dehydration. But lovely herbal teas and water is absolutely fine.
0: Yeah, really, really helpful. If you've just joined me this morning, I'm currently in conversation with Emma Maitland-Carey. She is a registered nutritional therapist. She's also a well-being coach as well. We're talking all about weight loss this morning. We're talking about the weight loss jabs as well. And Emma is here to answer any of your questions on this topic or anything else about nutrition in general. So if you have a question or a comment on our conversation, we would love you to get in touch. All the usual ways of getting in touch with us: 66777. Just text us on that number, start your message with the word premier. That's 66777. Our WhatsApp number is 03030401000. Our emails are always open as well: studio@premier.org.uk. I'm gonna reconvene my conversation with Emma after this.
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0: 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You're with me, Lydia Bennett. I'm currently in conversation with Emma Maitland-Carew. She's a nutritional therapist. She's also an accredited well-being coach as well. We're talking all about weight loss. We're talking about the weight loss injections as well, but we're also talking about more than that. We're talking about nutrition in general. So if you have a question, we'd love you to get in touch. I'm seeing some of your questions come in. Thank you so much to those of you who've already been in touch. Do text us on 66777. Start your message with the word Premier. 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Or you can get in touch via the Premier Plus app. Emma, I just wanted to ask, you know, when it comes to weight loss, you mentioned a little bit about stress and about you know, it being connected to, or our eating is so connected to our mentality, our emotions as well. What do you recommend your clients who are struggling with weight loss because of the fact that they're struggling to deal with their emotions? What do you say to your clients who are struggling with that?
1: I get them to look at what they do. So I take them through a process. I don't say don't have it. What I say is put it to one side, realise that sense of, oh, I really need that bar of chocolate or whatever it is, or I really need that donut, is there's something deeper going on emotionally. So put that, let's talk about a donut. Let's put the donut to one side and try and wait until after your meal, after your lunch or dinner, and then just explore your emotions. So what are you feeling? And there's a wonderful emotional wheel, and you can download it from the internet, and it's got all the different emotions on. Whereabouts in your body are you feeling it? Are you feeling tension in your chest? Are you feeling tense in your back? What's going on in your body? Just do a quick body scan. And then ask yourself, okay, how will I feel? What's this going to give me? So what's it going to give you emotionally? And then how are you going to feel after you've eaten it? And just explore all those things. And then just having done that exercise, maybe also ask the Lord, what do you say about this circumstance? And just see if a scripture comes to mind or a picture, or just do a little bit of meditating with the Lord. And then after doing that, if you really can't resist anything, oh, I still want that donut, I would say have a really big glass of water, put some cider vinegar in it. And we're talking about probably 500 mils of water. Put a good tablespoon of cider vinegar in that, which will help balance your blood sugar, down the glass of water, and eat the donut and enjoy it and enjoy it.
0: I mean, I think that's important, isn't it? That, you know, that we want to be able to enjoy our food as well. And yeah. I think it's easy, isn't it, to bring shame and guilt into our eating habits, and that's not of God. You know, that is not what God wants for us. He doesn't want us to be under that weight of shame and guilt. So I think that's important as well to mention, that, you know, we want to enjoy the food that we're eating, because he's, you know, our God is a good father who has created things for us to enjoy.
1: Exactly. And the other thing which is really interesting, which I don't know how many people know, but actually having a treat meal once a week helps to reset the metabolism, because our bodies are quite clever. And if we're on a low calorie diet or we're restricting calories for a long time, our body gets used to it and it slows its metabolism down. I suppose it's because it wonders whether you're in a starvation situation. And therefore, when you then start eating again, you put weight on really quickly. But by having a treat meal each week, it fools the metabolism to not going into that starvation mode.
0: Really, really helpful. And you know, I see that quite a lot of people who once a week will have a treat or a meal that they can, and I think that's really nice. I think that's important to say, you know, when we're allowed to enjoy things as well, that favourite thing that you want to eat. I think that's important too. Now, Emma, we've had someone get in touch who says, I'm an older person and I need to lose a little bit of weight. How do I find out how many calories I need to eat each day for my metabolism? I've cut out sugar from drinks and I've cut down on bread and large portions. I also do exercise. I walk my dog every day for about an hour. What would you say to this person who's been in touch?
1: Okay. So calories are, we don't use calories anymore. And it's so difficult when we've been brought up with calories in food and really getting our mindset around it. So I had a client in yesterday, actually. She just couldn't bring herself to have that tablespoon of olive oil on her salad each day because she said, Emma, it's got too many calories in it. But the truth is, it's not the calories. It's not the high fat foods that cause weight gain. It's the sugar. And the reason calories don't actually work is because if you were to take a tablespoon of olive oil and maybe a tablespoon of sugar, then the olive oil would probably actually have as many calories in it as the sugar. But actually, the olive oil is really good for your health. So calories really go with low fat diets. And low fat diets are really not the best approach for weight loss.
0: Mm-hmm. Really, really helpful. I think that's the thing. So if we're counting our calories, we're not taking into account all the really healthy things that we could eat. You know, I think that's important to have that reminder. Now, one of the biggest things with weight loss or just eating healthily in general is longevity, is resilience with it and keeping it going. What would you say? What are some of your tips, Emma, for keeping the resilience for longevity in weight loss or just eating well?
1: Yeah. Well, I think it's making sure that you're eating what you like to eat, because if you're just eating functionally for the sake of it, then you're always going to be wanting to have those foods that you're perhaps avoiding. And actually, in today's world, there are so many alternatives. So it's about looking at what you really enjoy eating and finding the alternatives. And again, as Lydia, you quite rightly said, it's not saying no to and not ever having those foods, but it's just having them in moderation. And you know, if you're on holiday, you know, really enjoy yourself, but if you can stick to some of the principles, it can be really helpful. And you know, for some people, once they reach their goal weight, you know, they might want to just be careful Monday to Friday and enjoy themselves at the weekends. For other people, they might want to be good breakfast and lunch, but when their husband or wife or children are at home in the evening, they might want to enjoy sort of an evening meal. So it's working out the boundaries. What boundaries do you want for yourself, but ensuring that it's enjoyable? But you, I think what's important is to find a plan that you will do for the rest of your life, particularly if you are someone who genetically has a tendency to be overweight.
0: Mm-hmm. I'd love to talk very quickly about, you know, the additional things that we might do, supplements and other bits and pieces that a lot of people do tend to take, you know, those vitamins, those extra bits. What do you think about those extra bits of, you know, vitamins, those other supplements?
1: Mm-hmm. I think they're really good. I think it needs to be tailor-made for the person. Very interestingly, there is actually a supplement called GLP-1 Complete, and it's a very natural product. You can buy it from a company called Amrita Nutrition, and it does a very similar thing to the jabs. And I've had clients who say, gosh, it's amazing, I just don't have the appetite that I used to have. But that's a natural product. There are so many different things that you can take, and it really depends on what you're struggling with. So if you're struggling, if there's inflammation in your body, you know, an omega-3 fish oil can be very helpful. For that older lady, you might want to consider creatine monohydrate. So creatine is very, very good at keeping on muscle mass as we get older. So there's a company, you know, CreaPure is very good. And then there are things that you can take which really help with blood sugar dysregulation, insulin resistance, and pre-diabetes as well, that can be really helpful.
0: Mm. I saw something recently, Emma, that said that as long as we're eating a balanced and nutritional diet, we wouldn't need to have supplements. Is that true?
1: It's a really good question. I think, again, it comes back to the stress factor. So first of all, if we think of food, I think our soils are really depleted now. So I'm not sure you get all the trace minerals you need unless you have an organic diet, which can be far too expensive for people. But equally, I'm not totally sure about how well absorbed a general multi is. I mean, I think if you were to buy a cheap multi from the supermarket, it's really pointless to take. So I very rarely recommend people take a multivitamin just because I think it's better to get as much as you can through your food. So I'm encouraging people to have 5 to 7 varieties of vegetables at lunch and dinner to try and get those micronutrients in. But I do think supplements are really helpful at resetting the body. You know, if there's a lot of stress, there's a famous saying, you can't supplement your way out of stress, but there are things that can be helpful. You know, licorice can be really helpful for stress. You know, we burn through our B5 when we're stressed. Magnesium, you know, magnesium glycinate is really helpful at calming our nervous system. So I think it really depends on what's going on, in addition to, or asking the question, what do we want the supplement to do?
0: Mm-hmm. Yeah, I mean, helpful, and I guess everyone is different as well, aren't they? And everyone has different needs, and there'll be imbalances, and you know, and I think it's in some ways we need to know ourselves well, don't we? We need to know our own situations well, and be able to monitor what we're eating well, and then we can kind of make those decisions. Now we still have a little bit of time for you to get in touch with any of your questions, so please do let us know if you've got a comment on the conversation we're having at the moment, or a question for Emma. She's still got about 10 minutes left of our conversation, so please do get in touch. You can text us on 666777. Just start your message with the word Premier. That is 666777. Or you can send us a completely free WhatsApp message on 0303 040 1000, or send us an email, studio@premier.org.uk. Our app, you can also get in touch there. That is the Premier Plus app. Now, Emma, you know, there might be someone listening right now thinking, I do want to lose weight, and these weight loss strategies that we've been speaking about feels like an easy option. What would you say to that person? Do you think would you recommend going on these strategies? Is that something that you would recommend, or would you say leave that to kind of as your last resort?
1: Mm-hmm. So I think there are pros and cons to it. So if we just have a look at what the pros are, so it has been seen to reduce cardiovascular disease in 20% of people. So people who are overweight have got a greater risk of high blood pressure, of high cholesterol, of fatty liver disease. And the jabs have been shown to bring that down. And also as well to bring down the risk of type 2 diabetes. So there is positive, but really, if you're not at risk of those things, I would say try and make it a last resource, because I'm very concerned about the lean muscle that you lose when you're on these jabs. And we've already got a pandemic of osteoporosis in this nation, in Western nations. And really, we need to be doing everything we possibly can to preserve our bone health. So I would say, really, for the sake of osteoporosis, keep it as a last resort unless you've got cardiovascular disease.
0: Mm-hmm. And let's talk a little bit about osteoporosis. You know, what if that is something that we're struggling with, something that we're dealing with? What can we do? What kind of things should we be eating to help manage that?
1: Well, Lydia, it's a really good question, because often when we go to the doctors, we're told that we need more dairy because it's high in calcium. But let's be honest with ourselves. We're drinking and eating more dairy than our ancestors ate, and yet we've still got this pandemic of osteoporosis. So to me, that's not the answer. And we have to think, well, what is going on? And I think it's we're so depleted in our minerals, such as magnesium and biotin, which is actually a vitamin, and zinc, and that our bodies cannot utilise the calcium that we are eating. And it's actually, it's not going to where it needs to go. So really, we need to be thinking of those what are called cofactors. So a cofactor are the minerals that help the calcium being used by the bones.
0: Mm-hmm. Again, really, really helpful to have that breakdown. Sorry, you were going to say something there.
1: I was going to say, and there's so many wonderful, rich calcium foods that we can be eating that actually far more absorbable by our bones and our body than dairy. So things like sardines and green leafy vegetables and nuts and seeds, although they've got less calcium in it, the calcium that is in them is much easier absorbed by our body.
0: Mm-hmm. Emma, just slightly earlier, you mentioned about just asking the Lord, you know, when we're eating, before we eat something, to invite God into that process. You know, as Christians, we know that God cares about all of these things. We know that He is part of our everyday, and we want to invite Him into the things that we eat, as well as, you know, our prayer life, all those different things. How can we do that better? What kind of things do you put in place to invite God into nutrition, into the things that you eat?
1: Well, I don't know whether you've heard about this trial that's been done where people prayed blessing over flowers. So it's been shown that when you bless something, it changes the structure of the plant, the food. So I think blessing the food, being thankful for the food, has a huge impact on our bodies. And an amusing story was that I did a specialism in autoimmunity 2 years ago, and my non-Christian lecturer said, "Oh, just have to highlight this study that was done on blessing your food, that it made a huge impact on the biochemistry," that I thought was really interesting.
0: Mm-hmm. So yeah, something as simple as that, saying grace or blessing the food. I mean, that's a habit that a lot of us are in, and definitely could be something that we could get into if we're not in that habit. Yeah, love that practical tip there. And it's been so good to chat, and really, really helpful to have your expertise on these areas. Go on, please.
1: One more thing, yes. Lydia, that came to mind is that it's really interesting because just going back to weight, so often we feel hungry in the winter, and that's because, interestingly, vitamin D helps to balance our blood glucose. So can I really encourage you to get outside while it's still sunny for the rest of the summer, so we will be able to continue absorbing vitamin D while our shadow is shorter than our body. So by mid-September we lose the ability to really absorb it, and it is so vital for health. And actually, if you're having a blood screen, encourage your doctor to test your vitamin D, because it's really important to go into the winter with optimal vitamin D, and it helps with blood sugar balance.
0: Mm-hmm. Yeah, again, really helpful top tip there to get out there, to get into the sunshine whilst it lasts, because we've had some rain, haven't we, over the last few days. So if the sun shines again, get out there and enjoy it. Emma, it's been wonderful to have your company, and always really good, as I said, to have your expertise on this area that feels very topical. So thank you again. How can we find out about your clinic? How can we get in touch?
1: So I work in Oxfordshire. I do see people face to face, but I also do Zoom consultations. So I'm in North Oxfordshire outside Banbury. Yes. Shall I give my telephone numbers or not?
0: Do you have a website? A website would be, let's do that.
1: So my website is www.emmamaitland-carew.co.uk.
0: Incredible stuff. Emma, always a joy to have you on the programme. Thank you again.
1: Oh, thank you, Lydia.
0: You're listening to Daytime on Premier Christian Radio. You're with me, Lydia Bennett. In just a moment, we are going to dive into our news hour. We've got some top stories of the day from a Christian perspective. We're going to be looking at them. Also, we've got the headlines on the way. Don't go anywhere.

0: 5 minutes to 12 on this Wednesday morning. Danny Gokey and Corin Hawthorne there with We All Need Jesus. Really, really great to be in conversation with Emma Maitland-Carey. She is a nutritional therapist, a wellbeing coach as well. She was answering your questions all about wellness, weight loss jabs, sustainable weight loss as well. It was really great to chat with Emma. Now, a few more weeks left of the summer holidays. 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
13: Hello, I'm Kelly Valencia. The Prime Minister wants every rough sleeper in England offered a way off the streets by Christmas. Andy Burnham says his plans will be funded by an investment of over £100 million. The Conservatives say there is no detail on how the scheme will be delivered, but founder of The Big Issue, Lord John Bird, is hopeful it's the first step towards long-term change.
14: This amount of money does open the door to helping to create a situation where you have a government policy which is followed throughout the whole of the life of the government and isn't just kind of done a bit here and done a bit there.
13: Meanwhile, the Prime Minister says responsibility for boosting the economy will be shifted out of London.

0: Director at City Change Project, which is part of Doxa Dio Community Church. He tells Premier it's about encouraging a change of mindset.
1: We have to get people to answer the question, is work good? And that's one of the barriers at the moment. If someone is receiving benefits and to do work, you will lose that. People are saying, I'm not sure work is good for me. But unless you've tried work, you haven't discovered all the other benefits. It's not just about the paycheck.
0: In other news, 8 in 10 US pastors say they have considered leaving ministry in the past 5 years, according to a new survey. The Culture of Resurrection Index, which questioned 1,000 pastors, found 82% had considered stepping away. Among those, almost three quarters said problems with church culture were the biggest factor, including difficulties around leadership and staff relationships. The survey also found 63% had never received training in how to give difficult feedback, while 77% said they would have valued more training on building a healthy church culture. And research by the Iona Institute suggests Catholic baptisms in Ireland have fallen by 30% in the past decade. It says the decline reflects falling birth rates and a 12% drop in the number of under-fives identifying as Catholic. But the research suggests almost all Catholic mothers are still having their children baptised, meaning cultural Catholicism remains strong in Ireland.
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0: Well, thunderstorms warnings are in force across Northern Ireland today, bringing heavy showers and a risk of flash flooding with current temperatures around 16 degrees Celsius. Yellow warnings will also cover parts of North Wales and Northern England for heavy downpours developing later this evening. Scotland is experiencing frequent showers, especially in the west, where it's around 14 to 16 degrees Celsius. Elsewhere across England and Wales, whilst some sunshine will break through isolated, intense showers are still possible, with temperatures mostly between 15 and 22 degrees Celsius. That's your latest from the Premier News team. 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

0: Wren Collective taking us into the afternoon, 8 minutes past 12 on Wednesday, the 19th of August. Thank you to Kelly for the headlines there. You're with me, Lydia Bennett, on daytime on Premier Christian Radio, and you've come at the perfect time because you've joined me for our news hour. This is our opportunity to deep dive into the top stories of the day, of course, from a Christian perspective. Our first story this afternoon, rough sleepers could be offered away off the streets by Christmas under plans announced by the Prime Minister. Andy Burnham says he wants to replicate the help that was offered to homeless people during the COVID-19 pandemic. Speaking last month, the PM insisted if it worked then, it can work now.
1: We did it then, we can do it now, get the basics right, put a care for people at the heart of everything that we do, and just get this country working as it should again.
0: A £102 million investment will be put towards the project on top of other long-term funding. It's estimated nearly 4,800 people were sleeping rough on a single night in autumn last year. The Conservatives say there's no detail on how the scheme will be delivered. So what role can the church play in ending rough sleeping? Premier's James Lewis has been speaking with Rachel Maskell, MP for York Central and a Christian, to get her reaction.
2: We all welcome the announcement. It is not right that people are sleeping on our streets. We're meant to be an advanced country, and it doesn't demonstrate that if people are not having any shelter. It's a basic of a human right. In York, we really embrace this because we've been hard on that journey, driving down homelessness through using real innovative ways, multi-agency approaches, but also ensuring the Housing First policy is embedded in what we do to support homeless people in our city. Ultimately, we've also had the invention with the Salvation Army, working on a collaboration there around what's called a NatPad, which is a temporary housing unit. It's got about 4 beds, each kind of compartmentalised with sink and charging facilities, warmth and light. And for people with entrenched homeless challenges that find it difficult to go into hostel or housing, it's been an incredible first step for them to then move on in their lives. Some of the facilities and support we've given, Salvation Army again running boxing training, and that's really helped build the resilience, particularly of young homeless people, but all people in our community, helping with their mental health and physical health and looking at people holistically. And that's why we've really driven down street homelessness in York to the point where everybody now has that offer of having a safe place to sleep at night.
3: That's really encouraging to hear, and how all of these agencies, the Salvation Army and others, are being able to come together in tackling this, because it's something that has also come up in the government details this morning that we're expecting a summit in the autumn where different agencies, including faith communities, are going to be invited to discuss the role that they can play in the longer term about this. What do you think faith groups really sort of bring in terms of like the practical skills, but also sort of the mission behind it in tackling this issue?
2: Well, in York, again, our testimony has been it's that the churches have really led on this agenda. I think about CareSent, which is a place everybody who is vulnerable or who has been homeless is able to get a good breakfast, a shower, and some social space as well, because often homeless people don't have that space at all. Obviously, churches helping with food poverty and some of the other challenges that people face. So it's been a real collaboration in the city of all the agencies working together as one with that shared ambition to take people from the streets into housing.
3: And what do you think needs to be done to make this a sort of a long-term solution, something that's not going to last just one Christmas? How do we turn this into a sort of longer-term solution, more nationwide as well?
2: Yeah, well, kind of, again, I think York has kind of set the pace and set the way, and as is about long-term solutions, we recognise that, for instance, when people are leaving the justice system, they need housing. We know that people who are particularly leaving care need housing. We've got an offer for every person leaving the care system to be placed in housing, but with the wraparound support that they need so that they never enter homelessness. So being able to have that full comprehensive system is so important, and I've contacted the minister this morning just to make her aware of the great work that we're doing in our city, and really hope that we can be part of that conference to share best practice.
3: to kind of wrap this all together, Rachel, how do you think we can be firstly praying about all of these issues, but also how can we be acting in our churches, in our local area, about some of the issues that we might see in our communities?
2: Well, being able to put our locations, our towns, our cities before God is so important, and to seek his guidance in what those solutions are. But most of all, he's put us in these places as well. And of course, we can offer our time, our support, sometimes our resources to be able to support initiatives locally to really help people out of homelessness into housing. And we know that the churches have very much been at the forefront of that. So I'd say open your hands and see where it takes you.
0: That was the voice of Rachel Maskell, Labour MP for York Central. She was discussing the Prime Minister's announcement on homelessness and the role the church can play. She was speaking with Premier's James Lewis. It's just coming up to 12:15 on Wednesday, the 19th of August. 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We're going to come to our second story after this from All Sons and Daughters.

0: All Sons and Daughters with All the Poor and Powerless at 19 minutes past 12 on Wednesday, the 19th of August. You are listening to Daytime on Premier Christian Radio with me, Lydia Bennett. And you've joined us for our news hour. This is our opportunity to deep dive into the top stories of the day from a Christian perspective. And our second story this afternoon. It looks like there's been a rise in anti-Muslim hate being reported across London. Tell Mama says it recorded more than 1,000 reports in the first 6 months of this year, already more than the total for the whole of 2023. It says the figures point to a sustained rise in anti-Muslim hate. The Met Police has also recorded a rise in faith-related hate crime, including a 31% increase in reported Islamophobic offences. So what might be behind this rise, and what can we as Christians do to help build greater understanding and trust? I'm joined now by Julian Bond, Christian writer and former director of the Christian Muslim Forum. A very good afternoon to you, Julian. Does this rise in anti-Muslim hate, does it surprise you?
1: I should say one thing to you before answering that. I converted to Islam 3 years ago, so I still work for Methodist Church, as you can see, but I'm now Muslim, so I think you should know that. But my work and stances on all of these issues is the same as it was before. I think one of the factors which has led to these increases is the political situation. Some of the political parties and those involved in Unite the Kingdom who have spread anti-Muslim messaging. So I went to, when was it? It was a few months ago, in May, when they had the gathering at Parliament Square. And there was a guy playing the cello, and he had slices of bacon on his shirt as a negative message towards those who don't eat bacon for religious reasons.
0: Mm-hmm.
1: So there is, and also there were women on the stage who, as I understand it, they were not British or English, they were French, and they turned up wearing burqas and they took it off to crowds, shouts of approval and applause. So this anti-Muslim messaging has got very strong, and those political parties and activists who are saying we should be deporting illegal migrants or any migrants, remigration now, I think that's all contributed to this.
0: Mm. Some Christians may have views about Islam which would prevent them doing more on this issue. What would you say to them? What are the practical things that we can do to build understanding and greater trust?
1: Yeah, my personal experience in this area and in others, like LGBT, for example, is that as people get to know each other and meet each other, it shifts and changes attitudes. So I think of an evangelical minister at a church I used to attend. His experience of other faiths was he had negative perceptions previously. When he started working with them in the prison chaplaincy context, then he became much more open through building relationships. I think it's fair to say that people who live in areas where there's less ethnic diversity outside London and large towns and cities, where they are less connected to Muslims locally, they tend to, or people of different ethnicities, they have more issues about multiculturalism and other religions. So just meeting and knowing people causes a shift. For Christians and for people of any religion, to find out about other religions, you need to know your own religion first, and you need to be safe in your own beliefs and convictions. But there is nothing wrong in finding out about other religions, because it means we're taking interest in our neighbours, being good neighbours, showing love to our neighbours. It is possible to visit mosques, whether you're a woman or a man. Arrangements can be made. There are mosque open days. There are other ways of engaging with Islam and the Muslim community, and there are plenty of interfaith organisations all around the country.
0: Mm. Now, there will be some Christians who say that interfaith dialogue goes too far, that Christians should be proclaiming the gospel rather than looking for common ground with Islam. How do you respond to that?
1: Okay, so one of the things that we did at the Christian Muslim Forum, which I was director from 2006 to the beginning of 2015. In 2009, I think it was, we put together some ethical witness guidelines, which is about how, as Christians and Muslims, we share our faith with each other, because both religions have this evangelistic imperative, if you like. And it's a Christian word, but the approach is similar. We want to share our faith with people. We can and we should do it respectfully. That is what those guidelines put together. They had input from evangelical Christians. Dr. Andrew Smith, formerly of Scripture Union, and the Feast, and he was the Bishop of Birmingham's Interfaith Advisor. Those guidelines we put together began with his own principles for bringing together young Christians and young Muslims in community context and in schools to learn about each other in a good way. Some evangelical organizations signed up to these guidelines, including Mahaba, who your listeners may be familiar with, and they published the fact that they operate in accordance with these guidelines, and they say, we won't treat converts as trophies. We won't be negative in how we portray the other religion. We will share our faith openly and honestly and tell people when we're going to do that. And many other good things. It's available on the Christian Muslim Forum website still.
0: Mm-hmm. Julian, thank you. Thank you so much for sharing some of your perspective on this. That was the voice of Julian Bond, former director of the Christian Muslim Forum, just reflecting with me on a rise in anti-Muslim hate being reported across London. You're listening to the News Hour here on Premier Christian Radio. It's 26 minutes past 12. We'll come to our third and final story after this.

0: It's moments like this. You hear from God.
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6: Yes, a wonderful way to serve with Lifeline. Do have a look at the Lifeline training. It's just after 12:30 on Wednesday, the 19th of August. You are listening to the News Hour here on Daytime with me, Lydia Bennett. It's wonderful to have your company. Now, freedom of religion and freedom of speech is something we talk about often here on the News Hour. And so you may be familiar with the long-running case of the Finnish parliamentarian Päivi Räsänen. She's recently been blocked from entering the UK following her criminal conviction in Finland for hate speech. Her case has taken another turn. And for the latest, I'm joined by Donna Birrell from the Premier News team. Donna, very good afternoon to you. Can you bring us up to date with what's been happening?
7: Yes, good afternoon, Lydia. Well, Päivi Räsänen is a member of the Finnish Parliament's Friends of the United Kingdom group. She was due to give a talk in person today about freedom of speech at a religious freedom conference in Northern Ireland. But last month, her electronic travel authorisation, that's something known as an ETA for the UK, was cancelled despite her application initially being approved in June. So she's going to have to speak at the event virtually later today. Now, she has applied for a full visa. She'd written to the Home Secretary personally to ask that it be granted ahead of the conference, but that hasn't happened. So she's now appealing directly to Shabana Mahmood to make a last-minute intervention to allow her to attend in person on Friday. So it's all very up to the wire, Lydia.
6: Why is she having so many problems gaining permission to enter the UK?
7: Well, it's a good question. And her case goes back many, many years. It's right at the heart of the right of freedom of religion and free speech. In March this year, she was convicted by Finland's Supreme Court for insulting a group over traditional views on marriage and sexuality she expressed in a church booklet way back in 2004. So this case is well over 20 years old. Now, the court this year also ruled that statements within the booklet had to be destroyed. A Lutheran bishop, Johanna Pajola, was also convicted for publishing the booklet, and alongside Räsänen, he was ordered to pay thousands of euros in fines. He's also been denied permission to come to the UK. Now, Räsänen is appealing to the European Court of Human Rights, and Alliance Defending Freedom, which is representing her, says it's the last opportunity to overturn the conviction and end her 7-year legal process.
6: Donna, what's been the response to her case?
7: Well, her appeal comes amid growing international concern over freedom of speech in Europe and across the Atlantic as well. ADF says it's concerned about overbroad hate speech legislation. Now, that's something that criminalizes and discourages the peaceful expression of dissenting views, including certain Christian beliefs. We've seen Christians, haven't we, over the months and years criminalized for silently praying. We cover these stories fairly frequently on Premier. Also criminalised for offering to speak with people in abortion buffer zones, for example, and publicly preaching their faith faith as well. So many, many cases. Now ADF is accusing Britain of increasingly cracking down on the rights of Christians. It's calling on the Home Secretary to take immediate action in this case. Now, Rosanan's case has also caused concern across the Atlantic, including at the US State Department and the US Religious Liberty Commission, which was established by Donald Trump. I've put a call into the Home Office. I spoke to somebody there. They said they would look into all of this, but they did say they don't usually comment on individual cases.
6: Really, really interesting. Donna, thank you so much for keeping us up to date there. That was the voice of Donna Birrell from the Premier News team, just keeping us up to date with the long-running case of the Finnish parliamentarian Päivi Räsänen. She's recently been blocked from entering the UK following her criminal conviction in Finland for hate speech. You are listening to the News Hour on Premier Christian Radio. You're with me, Lydia Bennett. Now, we're going to worship together. Here is music from Saints.

0: Loving that new music from Saint. That was Trust Your Hand on Premier Christian Radio. It is 19 minutes to one on this Wednesday afternoon. My name is Lydia Bennett. You're listening to Daytime. Now, some really exciting news for you. We are out and about at Christian gatherings across the UK and delighted to bring you the best of the next International Gathering of Champions with KICC. From next Wednesday, tune in to hear some of their key speakers who will share their thoughts on this year's theme, Accelerate, encouraging you to move forward with speed, spiritual alignment and growth. Plus, all this week, we're bringing you talks from last year's conference, which was themed Reboot, which encouraged Christians to pause, reflect and reset our spiritual rhythms. Tune in from 1 o'clock to hear from speakers, including Dr. Mensah Otabil on God's Reboot, also Bishop Tudor Bismarck on the paths of righteousness. That is the best of International Gathering of Champions here on Premier Christian Radio. I'm very excited. I'm going to be there next week. Really, really looking forward to that.
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0: Now we're coming towards the end of our time together. What a show. We have had so many good conversations this morning. Now, at 10 o'clock this morning, I was in conversation with Pastor Rafael Manzanares, pastor of Santa Ponsa Community Church in Mallorca in Spain. It was amazing to hear his story. He was sharing really honestly with us about his time at rock bottom after struggling with addiction for a long time. And then he was sharing about time in the American military as well. He was then talking about time at Bible College in Austria and then time in London. That was really formative for him. Meeting his wife in a Pizza Hut in Westminster, that was a definite highlight as well. But it's been incredible to hear how the Lord has really used him over the last 25 years pastoring Santa Ponsa Community Church. And then at 11 o'clock this morning, I was in conversation with Emma Maitland-Carew. Emma is an accredited wellbeing coach, she's a nutritional therapist, and we were talking all about weight loss jabs and how to eat and stay healthy, how we can do weight loss in a healthy way, how we can do that well as Christians. Now, if you have missed any of the conversations this morning, you can always catch up via our app Premier Plus or search for Premier.plus online. In fact, that goes for every conversation here on Premier Christian Radio. You can always catch up. But do stay with us here on Premier Christian Radio. Josh Carter is going to be taking you through the afternoon. He always has a great program for you. Great music, great stories, great testimonies, the news, of course. You'll be up to date. But Daytime will be back with you tomorrow from 10 o'clock for another fantastic programme. Up next, we have got our daily Bible reflection, Be Still and Know, with the Reverend Jonathan Edwards. I hope you have a lovely rest of your Wednesday and stay dry.

Welcome to Be Still and Know. I'm Jonathan Edwards, and this is our opportunity to hear what God is saying to us today. Acts chapter 13, verse 5. When they arrived at Salamis, they proclaimed the word of God in the Jewish synagogues. John was with them as their helper. This is the start of the first missionary journey. It was an incredibly important moment for the Christian gospel. Saul, who from this point on was known by his Roman name, Paul, was happy to preach about Jesus anywhere, but it was his usual practice to start in the synagogue and to work outwards from there. I find it fascinating that on this most sensitive of missions, he and Barnabas took young John Mark with them. We've already met John Mark in the previous chapter. He was clearly well known to Paul and Barnabas, but it was a major initiative to take him on this strategically important missionary journey. You can think of many reasons why it might not be wise to take a young and inexperienced person on such a crucial mission, but they were convinced his presence was important. I'm grateful for those leadership teams I have served on, where there's been a commitment to have younger people in the group. I can think of some who looked out of their depth when they started, but because they were trusted and encouraged, they quickly grew into effective leaders. From a human point of view, Paul and Barnabas were taking a risk, but they gladly took it for the good of the church. The confidence that they placed in Mark might well have been the reason why he later became the author of one of the Gospels. So let me ask you this. Does your church encourage younger people to take on leadership roles? So let me pray with you. Lord God, help us to encourage young people to grow in the use of their gifts.

0: Amen. Well, I'm so glad you've joined me today. I encourage you to join me every day for Be Still and Know here on Premier. Or you might like to join the thousands of people who listen to this on podcast, which is, of course, available at any time. I hope you have a great day today. God bless you.
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11: Hello, I'm Kelly Valencia. The Prime Minister wants every rough sleeper in England offered a way off the streets by Christmas. Faith groups will be invited to a summit with Andy Burnham and other agencies to discuss how they can support the effort. Labour MP and Christian Rachel Maskell gives Premier her suggestions.
12: We can offer our time, our support, sometimes our resources to be able to support initiatives locally to really help people out of homelessness into housing. And we know that the churches have very much been at the forefront of that. So I'd say open your hands and see where it takes you.
11: The Conservatives say there is no detail on how the scheme will be delivered. The Conservatives are also calling on Andy Burnham to ditch net zero policies and prioritise cheap energy. Labour's target would see 95% of the grid carbon free by 2030, a policy the Tories say is pushing up costs. Shadow Energy Secretary Claire Coutinho says the focus should be on making electricity cheaper and speeding up electrification. The CEOs of 40 leading charities are calling on the government to prioritise support, not financial sanctions, in welfare reform.

0: support rather than sanctions.
1: In other news, 12 people have died after a bus carrying Polish Catholic pilgrims crashed in northern Hungary. The bus was carrying 57 passengers and two drivers returning from a pilgrimage to the Catholic shrine of Medjugorje in Bosnia and Herzegovina. 10 people are in a serious condition, while dozens more suffered minor injuries. The cause of the crash is being investigated. And 8 in 10 US pastors say they have considered leaving ministry in the past 5 years, according to a new survey. The Culture of Resurrection Index, which questioned 1,000 pastors, found 82% had considered stepping away. Among those, almost three quarters said problems with church culture were the biggest factor, including difficulties around leadership and staff relationships. The survey also found 63% had never received training in how to give difficult feedback, while 77% say they would have valued more training on building a healthy church culture.
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1: The United Kingdom is experiencing a cooler day with widespread showers. Thunder and hail are possible across northern areas. In England, London sits at 18 degrees Celsius with cloudy spells. Scotland is generally showery with Edinburgh 14 degrees Celsius. Wales sees Cardiff at 19 degrees Celsius, expecting significant rain. Northern Ireland's Belfast is 15 degrees Celsius amidst occasional heavy showers and thunder risk. That's your latest from the Premier News team. 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
4: Hey, happy Wednesday to you. Let's get your lunchtime underway here on Premier Christian Radio. Now, this year's International Gathering of Champions takes place in a few weeks' time. And we're delighted to tell you that Premier is broadcasting live from the event. But before we gather there, all this week, I'm bringing you messages from last year's event, which was called Reboot. So settle in and are you ready for your Wednesday message?
5: Let's go first to John chapter 21, John chapter 21 and verse 15. And to contribute to the brevity of time, I'll read it, and trust me, it's there. John 21 and 15. By the way, what Pastor Matthew Ashimolo was talking, I just want to say this about Jesus is coming back. Oh, he's going to come back. He's coming back. You know, I tell you this. My father told me this, Pastor Sam. He said, this is what I say to people who have problems believing on Jesus. He said, I'd rather have Jesus and not need him than to need him and not have him. So suppose Jesus isn't real and you believe him. You haven't lost anything. But if he is, the Bible says, in hell you shall lift up your eyes. The Bible says, in eternal fire where the worm does not die. That word worm does not die means where the feeling of intense pain doesn't dissipate, which means whatever torture you felt before you died, you will feel for eternity. Oh, Jesus is real. And I believe him. Somebody shout, I believe him. Then when they had finished breakfast, Jesus said to Simon Peter, Simon, son of John, do you love me more than these do? He said, yes, Lord, you know I love you. Jesus told him, if you love me, then feed my sheep. Jesus said a second time, Simon, son of John, do you love me? He replied, yes, Lord, you know I love you. Jesus told him, shepherd my sheep. Verse 17, Jesus said a third time, Simon, son of John, do you love me? Peter was distressed that Jesus asked him a third time. Do you love me? He said. Lord, you know everything. You know that I love you. Jesus replied, feed my sheep. He says, but I tell you this. When you were young, you tied your clothes around and went wherever you want it, but when you are old, you will stretch out your hands.

and others will tie you up and bring you where you do not want to go. Now, Jesus said this to indicate clearly by what words of death Peter was going to glorify him. And he said this, Jesus told Peter, follow after me. The second scripture, I'm not going to read it all, but it's in Luke chapter 22, verse 54. And when you get there, this talks about when Jesus was arrested and they were going to the area of the high priest, and Peter was following afar off, and they were setting a fire, and Peter sat down with the people who were going to crucify Jesus around the fire. That's in Luke. Then I want you to think about Acts chapter 2 when you get home, because this conference is called Reboot, and I think that we see a reboot in the life of Peter. Because in our previous text, Jesus is asking Peter how many times does he love him. And just as they were taking him off, in Luke, he says to them, he says, listen, by the time the rooster crows three times, you would have denied me three times. Peter said he wouldn't do it. By the time we get to Acts chapter 2, Peter is preaching Pentecost after having denied Jesus just a few days earlier. I want to talk on this subject, from failure to fire. From failure to fire. You may be seated in the presence of the Lord. I think that it is safe to say that we've all had moments in our lives that we wish we could erase. Raise your hand if I'm talking to you. Whether it was weakness, incompetence, a bad reaction, compromise, we all have moments that we let get the best of us. Times when our words cut deeper than we intended. Am I right so far? Moments in our lives where the consequences of our choices were stronger than we anticipated. Seasons of shame that seemingly were louder than the season of grace. There are moments when regret was so heavy that you almost didn't want to show your face in public. Yet, it is in these moments, and often in these moments, that God reminds us, listen, that his mercy is greater than any mistake, and his power is strong enough to redeem you even when you feel that you've ruined yourself. Lest I hold you any longer and get right into the text, Peter's story reminds us of this fact that our worst failures, listen, do not and will not ever catch God off guard. That your worst mistake was not a news flash to God. The Bible says he knows our thoughts afar off, which means whatever thought precipitated the sin, God saw you thinking about the thought before you ever sinned. And his grace, which endures forever, was already in position to forgive before you needed forgiveness. The Bible says, Pastor Matthew, that God is a very present help in the time of trouble. I like to say that God is not only a present help, but if you break the word down into a prefix and a suffix, God is not just a present help, he's a present help. See, he's present because he's present. God in eternity's past presents himself to our failure. And while we are failing, forgiveness is already on the scene. Even that while we are yet sinners, he had already died for us. God is not reacting to your failure. He's actually reacting to his grace. Touch somebody and say, amazing grace. This particular narrative in the life of Peter shows us that the grace of God doesn't just forgive. It restores, repositions,
and in some cases reignites the plan that God already has for you. One of my favorite scriptures, Jeremiah 29 and 11, for I know. Do you know that one? The plans that I have for you, declares who? The Lord. Plans to prosper you and not to harm you. Plans to give you hope and a future. In other words, God says, I have the blueprint. I wish I had some help in here today. He says, I have the blueprint, and what's going on in your life is not random. The trouble that you're going through right now is not random. The situation you're going through right now is not random. God says that even though it's trouble, it's a part of the plan. And since the plan came before you, the plan was already in place before you became you. Which means that whatever plan God has for you, you cannot mess it up by becoming you, because the plan is already tailor-made for you, which means that you can't get what God has for you until you become you. So all of the things that you are going through right now, God says, you have not caught me off guard. This is not by surprise. I've got a grace for that pain. I've got a blessing for that situation. I've got money for that poverty. I've got psychological help for that mental strain. Be not weary in your well-doing, for you will reap a harvest if you don't get too tired. If you do not faint, the Bible lets us know that what's going on in our life is not random. It is redemptive. In fact, the strategy for you got here before you did. You didn't hear what I just said. Before your mother met your father, God already had the strategy waiting on your birth, which means that no matter what circumstances came, you were going to be born because there was already a plan for your birth. I need about 200 people to just look down your row and tell somebody, God's got a plan for you. Can I make a bold statement? Tomorrow knows you even though you don't know tomorrow. When you wake up tomorrow, tomorrow will be like, I've been waiting on you. When you wake up tomorrow, prosperity will be like, I've been waiting on you. There is a plan for you. If you don't get too tired to make it through today, tomorrow already has its promises. And God tells us, do not worry about tomorrow, for tomorrow will worry about itself. I need somebody in here who understands that by the time you wake up tomorrow, you're going to be walking into the plan of God. Be not weary in your well-doing, for you will reap a harvest if you faint not. Do I have a church in here today? So if we observe the failure of Peter, we must look in Luke chapter 22, verse 54. As I told you in my introduction, Jesus was arrested. And as they were taking him to the house of the high priest, the Bible says that Peter was following afar off. Now, this is interesting, because just a few moments ago, Peter was saying, Lord, I love you so much. Have you ever had anybody to tell you they love you, but they told you they had your back, but when you look back, they were way back? So Peter is saying, I love you, God. You got to know Peter. See, if you don't know Peter, then this won't make sense to you. We're talking about the Peter that was in the Garden of Gethsemane with a knife, wishing anybody would mess with Jesus. We're talking about Peter who took a knife out and cut a man's ear off because we're talking about cussing Peter. We're talking about Peter who stepped out of a boat where nobody else will step out of a boat. And now this Peter who said that he would never leave Jesus is in the company of people who have him arrested and in chains, now saying, I saw you with him. And Peter's like, I don't know him. The Bible says they sitting down by a fire. A slave girl comes out and says, yeah, I saw you with Jesus. Peter said, never heard of him. Another man an hour later comes out and says, yes, Peter, you have. I saw you with him. Peter says, I don't know the man. And the Bible says at this moment, Jesus looks back and Peter remembers what Jesus told him, that by the time the rooster crowed three times,
that he would deny him. Pastor Matthew, if you will allow me, and I hope that it is not too difficult to get this point across, I think that when we preach this text, we talk about Peter too much and not the rooster. I don't want to give Peter any more press. I don't want to say another thing about Peter for this first point, because if you talk about Peter and you ignore the rooster, you will miss the salvific power of the text. A rooster has an instinct given by God to make a noise when things are about to change. Oh, y'all didn't hear what I just said. The rooster is silent in the night. But when you hear the rooster crow, it is heaven's alarm to let you know that darkness is about to pass and the sun is on his way. You missed what I just said. When the rooster made the sound, it wasn't a sound of condemnation. It was God's way of letting Peter know that this darkness is about to become day. I need somebody in here to make the sound in this place, because your sound is the declaration that darkness is about to become day. Oh, I can't hear nobody in KICC. I said somebody in this room tonight ought to begin to give God the kind of praise I want.

Touch three people and say, that's heaven's alarm. Every time you make a sound, you let the devil know you should have killed me when you had the chance. Every time you make a sound, you let the devil know that you could not silence me. Every time you make a sound, you let the devil know you are not going to take my daughter. Every time you make a sound, you put the devil on notice you cannot have my son. Every time you make a sound, you let the devil know that I will not die from this. Touch somebody and say, I shall live and not die. I wish I had about 300 people that would shout until you get on your neighbor's nerve. Look at your neighbor and tell him, I will not be silent. I will always worship him. You don't know my story. You don't know what I had to go through to get here. Let the redeemed of the Lord. The Bible says the redeemed of the Lord ought to say so. Then why are you clapping? The Bible says the redeemed of the Lord ought to say so. Why are you waving your hand? You can't clap so. You can't wave so. You gotta. See, that's the problem with some of you. You can never get your breakthrough because you won't crow like a rooster. I need you to open up your mouth and make a sound and let the devil know, I will not die in darkness. I shall.

Somebody shout the rooster, the rooster, the rooster, the rooster, the rooster, the rooster. Matter of fact, I need somebody to volunteer to be a rooster on your row. I need you to shout until everything on your row gets nervous. Look down your row and tell them, as for me in this row, we will worship the Lord. If you're not going to shout, go sit in the balcony. If you're going to sit next to me, open up your mouth and say something. Watch this. Before you sit down, can I tell you something? A rooster makes a sound for two reasons. The two reasons a rooster crows is either when the night is about to shift to day or when it's claiming territory. So every time you shout, you're saying two things. Darkness is about to become day, and wherever I am, it belongs to me. Oh, I wish I had some roosters in the room. I need you to own your territory. God's about to give you houses you didn't build. He's going to give you vineyards you didn't plant. Somebody put on the garment of praise for the spirit of heaviness. Somebody shout, it's mine, it's mine. Deliverance is mine. Breakthrough is mine. It's mine. Transition. There's a transition taking place. There's a transition. You gathering of the champions. See, the reason why some people didn't come is because when the rooster crowed, when the pastor made a call and he said gathering of champions, some people didn't show up because they didn't fit the title. He didn't say gathering of the followers. He didn't say gathering of the scared. He didn't say gathering of the weak. He said gathering of the... In order to be a champion, you got to kill something. Somebody shout, I'm a champion. Oh, I can't hear you. Somebody shout, I'm a champion. It doesn't mean that I won everything, but I didn't lose either. I didn't quit. Somebody shout, I'm a champion. Glory to the name of God. There's a transition taking place. Somebody shout, the rooster. Not only do I see the rooster, but I see the reboot. Yeah, you see it too. Okay, let's look at the reboot. Peter is walking with God. He loved God so much. Remember, he stepped out of the boat. And did what? Walked on water. It was only after he took his eyes off Jesus that the Bible says he began to. And what did he do when he said, when he began to sink? He said, Jesus, y'all read the Bible. I love this church. Now we know that he loved him. Now we see Peter sitting by a fire with people who are prepared to crucify Jesus. He looks like a traitor. Oh, yeah. I'm telling you now, if I have a friend and I see him by a fire with people who are threatening to kill me, I have an announcement. We're no longer friends. But thank God that God is not me and I am not God. Peter has failed. He has failed. The Bible says that we fast forward. We know Jesus was what? Crucified. We know that Jesus was nailed to a cross. We know that, and that's going to be in the hot topics tomorrow. We do know that Jesus is nailed to a cross. The Bible says that he was nailed between two thieves. Am I still in the book? Can I make an audacious statement? I believe that when Jesus was on the cross in between two thieves, I'm actually of the opinion that there were actually three thieves. Two of them stole from people. The one in the middle stole.
the power from death, stole the victory from the grave. Touch three people and say, Jesus was the third thief. He stole my soul back from a burning hell. He's on the cross. Seven last sayings. He finishes by saying, it is finished. Into thy hands I commend my spirit. He gives up the ghost because nobody killed Jesus. No one take my life except I lay it down. Nobody killed him. He went into a grave. He knew he wasn't going to be there long. Now, can I just tell you, the Bible says that when they put him in the grave, they put two men outside of the tomb to guard him. Last I checked, you don't need living men. To guard. Why do they have guards out there? The guards are there, but none of the disciples are there. Jesus had previously said, if you tear down this temple in 3 days, come on, church, y'all know it, I'm going to rebuild it. He wasn't talking about the physical temple. He was talking about this old earthly tabernacle. So the reason why none of the disciples showed up and they had guards there is because sometimes your enemies believe in you more than your friends. So the guards are there dead, guarding a dead man, but they don't know Jesus is inside of the tomb walking around. So much so, the Bible says that when they buried him, he took the cloth off of his face. I believed he folded it to let them know I wasn't in no hurry. I was just here for the weekend. He gets up out of the grave. Notice that they had to roll the stone away. Well, how did he get out? See, the problem is we're missing. Jesus lives in a different dimension. Because when you are in the dimension of Jesus, you can walk through things other people have to walk in. He walks in because when you are in a spiritual dimension, everywhere is an exit. I wish I had a church. When you live in a spiritual dimension, the devil can't box you in. Anytime you make a sound, you can get out. Anytime you get ready. I need somebody in here so I can get out when I get ready. I need about 200 people who are ready to get out right now and begin to lift up your voice in a sound. I'm still helped. Can I just, I'm almost done, y'all. Bible says Jesus is crucified. We know that. We know he's crucified. Now, we get to the text. Jesus has been crucified. Peter is now terrified. And God is about to be glorified. Okay. So now, he gets out of the grave. And after a few days, Peter says to the disciples, to Nathaniel, and to some of the other disciples, he says to them, he says, Peter, it was Thomas, Nathaniel, the sons of Zebedee, and the Bible says a couple other disciples. He says, y'all, I want to go fishing. I want to go fishing. And they said, all right, we'll go with you. And so they went out there, and the Bible says they were out there all night and caught nothing. Can you imagine, Pastor Yemisi, the pain they're in, because now they've lost their savior and their skills. The two things that they're depending on the most, the savior and their skills. The savior's gone and now their skills are gone and they can't catch any fish. And then they come from a long night and they see Jesus, the Bible says, standing on the beach. And they walk past him. How you don't know him? They walked past him and didn't even recognize him. Because most people
don't know you if you don't show up in the form they expect you to. I'm gonna tell you, there are a lot of people in the church who will walk past you like you're nobody. They just don't know that God hasn't started that work in you yet. There are a lot of people in your family who are not calling on you the way they should, but they don't know that you're about to go into another dimension. And don't get upset because they don't know you, because you can be there and still not be recognized. Oh God. So they see him, they walk past him, and the Bible says, because the name of the sermon is from what? From failure to fire. The Bible says that when Peter and the other disciples get back to the beach, they see a fire with fish on it and bread. Peter failed in the courtyard of Jerusalem. He denied Jesus in the court of Jerusalem at the house of the high priest. They're in Jerusalem. The man says to them, throw out your net. The Bible says that they do what? Throw out their net and catch so many fish that they have to drag it back to the shore. I'm talking to somebody who in the last season came up empty. God says if you'll just have the faith to throw it out one more time, I will open up the windows of heaven and give you a blessing you don't have room enough. What if I told you that you're getting ready to go from having empty nets to nets so full you're going to have to get help to carry them? I want you to do a favor. Look to your right and to your left and tell me, are you sitting next to somebody you trust your nets with? Because if they don't praise with you over the next 15 seconds, I want you to find another neighbor to sit next to. I want you to find somebody who's not jealous of your fish, somebody who won't be jealous of your miracle. I need you to find somebody who will celebrate with you until it's their turn. Come on, look around, find somebody. Say, neighbor, will you help me praise him? Because one can chase 1,000, but two can put 10,000 to flight. I want you to find your neighbor and begin to praise with them because the blessing is on the way. You got the wrong neighbor, find somebody else and shout, neighbor, over the next 30 seconds, whatever I

0: Don't sit down. We almost done. It almost, no, don't sit down. We're going to be done. Watch this. The Bible says that they came and saw a fire set. Now, you missed it. Who said that? All. They came and the fire was set. Which I can hear Peter, because to this point in his life, every fire he ever saw, he had to start. But you get to a certain point in your life where when the rooster crows, you go from having to set the fire to seeing the fire, because you're getting ready to walk into a season where you're not going to have to set it. You're going to see it, because God's about to do some stuff that you're not going to have to do for yourself. Watch this. This is my favorite part. He goes from failing God. That's the rooster. We see the reboot, because now in Acts chapter 2, we're getting ready to go from reboot. You ready for the last point? To revival. The rooster's crowing. The reboot is happening. And the same person that failed him in Jerusalem, the same person that sat at a fire in Jerusalem, is now about to preach Pentecost in Jerusalem. And he's getting ready to go from failure to preaching Pentecostal fire. And the Bible says that when he spoke, 3,000 souls were saved. But that's not what I want to shout about. I want to shout about the fact that he failed in Jerusalem. He denied them in Jerusalem. And he preached in Jerusalem. Because God told me to tell you, he doesn't have to relocate you to bless you. He can bless you in the same city. Oh, I need 3 people to high five somebody and shout the same city. Come on, somebody shout the same city. God's gonna bless you right where you are. God's gonna bless you right here. You don't need to move to New York. God gonna bless you right. Just 3 people to say the same city, the same city, the same city, the same city, the same city, the same city, the same city. He's getting ready to prepare a table in the presence. Everybody shop the same city. The devil made you think that you got to move to get blessed. God says, I'm going to bless you in the same city you failed in. You don't have to move across town. You don't have to switch churches because you're embarrassed. God says, if you failed in this church, I'm going to bless you in this church. Because we all have moments that we wish we could erase. God said, I'll bless you in the same city. You don't need a new pastor. He's going to bless you under the one you're under. You'll have to find a new ministry. He's going to bless you in the same ministry. Don't let the devil run you off. You can fail and have fire in the same place. That's what champions do. Old things have passed away, ma'am. Behold, all things are new. And he'll bless you in the same city. You know, I was doing some research and I came across an article in 2012
1: where Chelsea Football Club got rid of the manager. You all were losing. And in 2012, in the same stadium where everybody booed them, watched them lift the championship trophy. Because they didn't have to go to another place to win. God will bless you in the same stadium that they booed you in. Somebody shout the same city. Be not weary in well doing, for you will reap a harvest in the same city if you faint not. Nobody's perfect. Some of you haven't been here for 34 years, but if you only know how many times the enemy tried to kill Pastor Matthew. And I'm not just talking about in the physical. I'm talking about in the spiritual, in the financial sector. If you only knew what that's not just a man standing there. That's a testimony. I was here last year when he celebrated 50 years. It's the honor of my life. I still have the booklet and the souvenir at my house right now. It's the honor of my life because I know a champion when I see one. And you don't last 51 years with no fires. You don't last 51 years with no doubts. But he's standing there today in the same city. Watch this. And because he's in the same city, look at how many other cities are born. Look at how many people who won't reach their destiny if you switch cities. You gotta stay in the same city. Father God, I told him what you told me to tell him. I pray that you will move us from failure to fire. Amen. Let no weapon formed against us prosper. Amen. And every tongue that rises up against us in judgment be condemned. Amen. Thou art the potter. We are the clay. Mold us. Make us. Strengthen us. Fortify us, protect us, provide for us. And when we fail under the pressure, reposition us to be blessed in the same city. In the name of Jesus, we pray. Everybody who loves the Lord, release a sound of praise in this place today. Come on, give them glory. Come on, worship him, worship him. He's worthy, worthy, worthy.
2: 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That's from the 2025 International Gathering of Champions. 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Josh with you on this wonderful Wednesday. It is a midweek Wednesday in the middle of the week. So as always, I'd love to know what you're in the middle of on this middle day of the week. Maybe you're in the middle of a rainstorm for the first time in a while. Maybe you're in the middle of your lunch. Whatever's going on, I love to find out about it. So do let me know. studio@premier.org.uk is the email address. 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

Pete James with a brilliant version of Amazing Grace, My Chains Are Gone. It's coming up to 2 o'clock. We'll go for a news update from the team and then looking forward to the rest of the afternoon in your company. Josh Carter here. And in the next part of the programme, we're going to be talking about prison ministry. I wonder how often you think about people who are in prison. Well, the church has a responsibility to reach out to people who find themselves in that situation for any number of reasons, and we'll be finding out about that and maybe how you could even get involved in it. That's coming up for us after 2 o'clock. See you then. Are you-

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4: On the third day, a wedding took place at Cana in Galilee. Jesus' mother was there, and Jesus and his disciples had also been invited to the wedding. When the wine was gone, Jesus' mother said to him, "They have no more wine." "Woman, why do you involve me?" Jesus replied. "My hour has not yet come." His mother said to the servants, "Do whatever he tells you." Nearby stood six stone water jars, the kind used by the Jews for ceremonial washing, each holding from 80 to 120 litres. Jesus said to the servants, "Fill the jars with water." So they filled them to the brim. Then he told them, "Now, draw some out and take it to the master of the banquet." They did so, and the master of the banquet tasted the water that had been turned into wine. He did not realize where it had come from, though the servants who had drawn the water knew. Then he called the bridegroom aside and said, "Everyone brings out the choice wine first, and then the cheaper wine, after the guests have had too much to drink. But you have saved the best till now." What Jesus did here in Cana of Galilee was the first of the signs through which he revealed his glory, and his disciples believed in him. After this, he went down to Capernaum with his mother and brothers and his disciples. There they stayed for a few days.
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6: Hello, I'm Kelly Valencia. Faith groups are being invited to a summit with the Prime Minister to discuss how to end rough sleeping. It's part of Andy Burnham's drive to offer rough sleepers a route off the streets by Christmas. A total of £440 million is being pledged to the scheme. York MP Rachel Muskell tells Premier churches in the city are leading the way.
7: I think about CareSent, which is a place everybody who is vulnerable or who has been homeless is able to get a good breakfast, a shower, and some social space as well. Church is helping with food poverty and some of the other challenges that people face. So it's been a real collaboration in the city.
6: The Liberal Democrat leader has blamed Brexit for the small boats crisis and claims joining an EU migration pact will make it easier to deport illegal arrivals. Sir Ed Davies says it would allow the UK to send asylum seekers back to the first member state they enter. He also insists it would take less migrants in return and spend less too.
8: The failed asylum policies of both Conservatives and Labour are costing up to £5 billion pounds a year. So the £100 million a year we'd pay to be part of the migration pact would be a huge saving.
6: Crossings so far in 2026 are a five-year low. Rail investigators say they have identified track irregularities near to where a train derailed in East Sussex last week. 30 people were injured, two of them critically, in the crash near Lewes. A preliminary report by the Rail Accident Investigation Branch also says it found evidence of previous maintenance in the area, but it doesn't specify whether heat was a factor in the incident. In other news, 8 in 10 US pastors say they have considered leaving ministry in the past 5 years, according to a new survey. The Culture Resurrection Index, which questioned 1,000 pastors, found 82% had considered stepping away. Among those, almost three quarters said problems with church culture were the biggest factor, including difficulties around leadership and staff relationships. The survey also found 63% had never received training in how to give difficult feedback, while 77% said they would have valued more

0: Right across the United Kingdom this afternoon, expect a mix of sunshine and widespread showers. Northern areas, particularly Scotland and Northern Ireland, face locally heavy downpours with a risk of hail and thunder. Temperatures feel cooler than recently, with Glasgow and Aberdeen around 15 degrees Celsius. Belfast is 15 degrees with ongoing rain. England has scattered showers, London reaching 23 degrees Celsius and Manchester 19. Wales also sees sunshine and showers. Cardiff at 20 degrees. A blustery northerly breeze is a notable feature. That's your latest from the Premier News team. 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

A classic to get the 2 o'clock hour underway for us. Grey City, how deep the father's love for us and how deep that love is. It's just gone 2 on your Wednesday afternoon. Welcome along to Premier Drive. Josh Carter here, keeping you company on your journey home, your journey out, your sitting on the sofa, whatever it is you're up to, with you through until 6 o'clock. And, well, thanks for checking in about the football last night. If you were listening yesterday, I was off to watch the mighty Folkestone Invicta away at Maidstone, the first away match of a new league for Folkestone up in the higher echelons of

National League South. I could barely contain my excitement. 1-1 was the final result, which is pretty good for an away game in a Kent derby. And it was very exciting. End-to-end stuff. Me and my friend John had a thoroughly nice time, although we did get lost afterwards trying to find where we'd parked. 15 minutes in the wrong direction on foot. Not great, but hey, we made it back. So it was a lot of fun. Now, we have got plenty coming up in this hour of the programme. Lots of current things, actually, in the news, which we're going to be focusing on. We'll find out a bit more about that vigil, which was held for Jason Arday, finding out who attended that. Also, we'll hear about reaching out to people about water safety, because there's been a tragically high amount of people drowning this summer whilst being on open water. Of course, the hot weather has meant more people do head to the water. So how can a church play its part in reaching out to local communities about this? Well, we're actually going to hear from a surfing church, which is pretty amazing, isn't it? So the church reaching out to all areas of community. And so we'll be hearing about that before 3 o'clock as well. Don't forget, you can get in touch about anything that we are talking about two ways. You can email me studio@premier.org.uk. Maybe it's been a while since you sent me a message. Well, why don't you make today the day? Maybe you've never thought about messaging a radio station before. Well, the text number, if you want that, is 66777, and start that text message with the word Premier. They are charged at your standard network rate. Okay, how about a bit of Pat Barrett? That was harder to say than I thought.

Pat Barrett and Morning by Morning, which is slightly confusing seeing it is now the afternoon on the 19th of August. Josh keeping you company here on your favourite radio station, and we've officially made it to the top of the hill. It's Wednesday. We're standing right in the exact middle of the working week, looking down now toward the weekend, finally in our sights, surely. And because it's the middle of the week, as I always want to know, what are you currently in the middle of on this middle day? I mean, it could be absolutely nothing. Maybe, you know, you're currently in the middle of, I don't know, decorating the spare room. You suddenly realised you completely hate the paint colour. Are you in the middle of a massive pile of Wednesday laundry? Are you in the middle of a really gripping book that you just can't put down? Or are you literally sitting in the middle of the M25 staring at the brake lights in front of you? Whatever it is, a messy project, a massive spreadsheet, a brilliant box set. I want to hear about it. What are you in the middle of on this middle day of the week? Grab your phone and let me know. Drop me a text. It's 66777. Start your message with the word Premiere, and you can drop me an email, studio@premiere.org.uk. We're going to get Wednesday moving in the right direction. Okay, after a bit of Phil Wickham and a reminder of the great things that God does for us, we'll be focusing in on prison ministry. I wonder, when was the last time that you thought about somebody in prison?

0: That is Phil Wickham and great things happen when we follow Jesus, that's for sure. Now, when did you last think about people in prison? For many of us, prisons are places we rarely think about, hidden from everyday life and often associated only with punishment and crime. But they can be places of transformation, of redemption and second chances. So how can Christians make a difference in the lives of prisoners? Well, Catherine D'Souza is the chief exec of Prison Fellowship and joined Madeline.
1: We work with prison staff, we work with the chaplaincy teams, we work with the wider community within the prison to work together. So it's not just us going in and picking particular people. We would make sure that there are chaplaincy support and offender managers and others who are involved in recommending who are the best people to be attending particular programs or activities. But it might also be things like, letter writing or our prayer line, which just gives people an opportunity for some contact, because we do have a number of people in our prison system who are completely isolated. And so having some interaction with a member of the community, with somebody who is able to provide relationship, is really significant. Having healthy relationships, good relationships in somebody's life, whether it's through volunteers who are able to come in or through something like letter writing, is really significant, particularly for people who have not had positive interactions in their lives or perhaps have had negative role models. To have people come in and demonstrate a different way of life and ultimately demonstrate the love of God is really significant.
2: Absolutely. I mean, we have here on Premier so many come on air that have come out of prison and heard something and on the radio, because you actually are allowed to have the radio in prison, or like you say, somebody has changed their life and they've turned their lives around. And it was prison that actually did that U-turn for them. So do you think your kind of ministry is vitally important to help with that transformation?
1: Absolutely. I mean, you began earlier by talking about our biblical imperative, our biblical mandate for this. And so, we're told that, to visit people in prison, we're told to remember those in prison. And so we can have an impact. And I believe that the church should be at the forefront of this kind of ministry. I think that we've got a role to play. I think we can make a significant difference. And ultimately, I believe this because I believe in a God who transforms lives. I believe that God can turn situations around. And I believe that God can restore hope where it's been completely lost.
2: Fortunately, I've got quite a few friends that do prison ministries, and they go in there and sometimes they worship and sing and pray. And it really must be total relief for the prisoner in there to have that opportunity to do it. So how important is prayer in supporting prisoners and even prison staff?
1: Yeah, vital. So at Prison Fellowship, we were founded on prayer. That's how we started, actually, was a small group of people praying for their local prison and praying for the prison system. And we've never lost that as our foundation. Prayer has always and will always be absolutely the foundation of all that we do. We love getting together to pray, and we've got a number of faithful intercessors who pray for our work. And so we do that together nationally on a regular basis, but also our local groups pray together regularly. I know that, people pray as they go into the prison and have that opportunity to, as volunteers, just be able to support each other in prayer, as well as praying for situations that they come across within the prison. And then we also have a prayer line. And so people in prison can phone our prayer line and leave a message to ask for prayer for anything that they want prayer for. And, the prayer requests will range for praying for a family member, to praying for a health condition, to sometimes people not actually being able to articulate what their prayer request is. And we maybe just get a name, or we just get, a half sentence, and we still make sure that we lift up that person to God.
2: Well, I'm sure a lot of people listening might be thinking, it could be something I'd love to do. So what would they need to do to get involved and begin a journey in prison ministry?
1: So on our website, prisonfellowship.org.uk, there's lots of information about the range of ways that people can volunteer. And we also offer regular events called Exploring Prison Ministry, which is just a 1-hour online Where people can log on and just explore and find out what prison ministry might look like. And so details are available on our website. And then we're available for conversations.
2: Which is?
1: prisonfellowship.org.uk.
0: There we go. We've got the website eventually. The voice of Catherine D'Souza. Catherine is the chief exec of the charity Prison Fellowship. Fascinating stuff there. Maybe that's given you a prompt to think that perhaps that's something you could get involved in. Speaking with Madeline there, and you can listen to the interview again on Premier.plus. Just search for Daytime on Premier. Okay, well, we are carrying on our way through the afternoon together, and soon we'll be hearing about a surfing church which is reaching out to the community with advice and support on water safety. Very important after the amount of deaths on the water that have been occurring this summer. So that's on the way.
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7: 1 Peter 5, verse 7. Cast all your anxiety on him, because he cares for you.

Stuart Townend, and To God Be the Glory. 2:30. Messages are coming in. I'm wondering what you're in the middle of on this middle day of the week. First, though, Ken says, glad you enjoyed the football, Josh. He's going to be supporting Liverpool and Bristol City. Wondering what's in store for them. That's quite an eclectic set of teams there, Ken, I have to say. I suppose, you know, you're bound to get a win at some point, I suppose, supporting both of those. Also, getting in touch about what we're in the middle of then on this middle day of the week. Well, a lovely text from Ralph. Ralph says, hi, Josh, from Cranbrook in Devon, listening to the great show while doing a pile of ironing. Keep up the great work. Well, Ralph, thank you so much for tuning in. Great to have your company down there in Devon. And I have to say, you have my absolute deepest sympathy. Stuck in the middle of a massive mountain of Wednesday ironing. Highly impressive. Highly impressive. Nothing worse, though, is there, than looking at that pile of crumpled shirts and realising you are only halfway through. So I do hope you get the radio turned up nice and loud to help you get through to at least the bottom of the basket by the end of the programme, hopefully. Cheering you on all the way, Ralph. Now, if you're like Ralph and you're currently in the middle of the household chores, maybe you're in the middle of something for the kids on the summer holidays, maybe you're just stuck in the middle of the M25, get your texts in. I want to know what you're in the middle of on this middle day of the week. 66777. Start your message with the word Premier and email me studio@premier.org.uk. Right, next we'll be finding out about thousands of people attending a vigil for Professor Jason Arday.

0: Oh, yes. What a song. Lauren Daigle, You Say. Now, I have to be honest, to be very excited, because next weekend I'll be at Big Church Festival hosting the Garden Stage, and I found out that Lauren Daigle is going to be performing on the stage that I'm hosting. So just a little bit excited about that. Very, very cool. So I love a bit of Lauren Daigle, don't you? One of the best-selling Christian songs of recent years, that one, of course, from the brilliant Look Up Child album, which if you haven't listened to yet, then you really, really should. Right. Just after 25 to 3, Wednesday afternoon, of course, and we're on the 19th of August today. Now, organisers say thousands of people have attended a vigil for Professor Jason Arday. Cambridge University's youngest professor was tragically found dead last Friday, days after resigning from the Faculty of Education in a plagiarism row. He denied copying his PhD thesis, but was under intense media scrutiny. Esther Hyam has been reflecting on the weeks leading up to his passing with theologian Jerome Rudder and a member of the Sankofa Collective, an ecumenical racial justice community for Christians, as well as Roger Bolton as well, a journalist and the former director of the UK Christian Broadcasting Council. Here's Jerome on what he thinks drove the extensive media coverage.
1: Why it came to the attention of many people wasn't because people were concerned about academic integrity or the rigorous and robust nature of academia. I think it was something much more nefarious. The genesis of this this, I guess, as it was said in the quote, witch hunt really was not somebody who even values black and brown lives. I'm not even wanting to say his name. But the reality of the situation is that over 9 days, something like 190 articles were written about a man that 4 weeks ago nobody even knew existed. And to me, we can see that it seems that black professionals or black people are held to a higher standard than their white counterparts, and they're criticized and judged more harshly. And they represent, all of a sudden, one person now represents a whole race and a whole ethnicity, whereas that isn't the same when it comes to our white counterparts.
2: Yeah, interestingly, The Guardian this morning publishing a kind of editorial on summing up all of this, and this is what they say. This is racism at work. White academics are generally allowed to fail as individuals. Black ones are not. Would you agree with that?
1: Yeah, I think anecdotally, I would talk about the response that the society and social media gave to people like Saka and Sancho and Rashford when they missed their penalty in 2021, compared to the utter silence that Harry Kane received when he missed the penalty against France in the World Cup. I think the silence is deafening, that it seems like in our media and in our nation, black and brown bodies are valued less and are inherently they're just not seen as something that's to be valued or to be protected.
2: Well, let's dig into that a little bit more as well as the conversation goes on. Roger, to bring you in here, a journalist of decades-long standing. From a journalistic perspective, why did you think this story caught fire? Jerome's spoken very eloquently about that this was had an element of racism to it, that Jason Arday was being held to a higher standard. He's not the first academic to be accused of plagiarism. You know, other academics have been accused of much worse things. So why, from a media point of view, What did you notice when you saw this sort of media firestorm erupt?
3: I mean, I agree with a lot of things that Jerome has said, although he's forgotten that Gareth Southgate missed a penalty and is never allowed to forget it. He was white. Look, this is a mess all around. It's awful all around. And it's people are piling in from a particular perspective. And the whole thing is awful. To a degree, Jason Arday, who had a range of difficulties and succeeded triumphantly in many areas, was the architect of his own destruction. I hate to say that, but it's true. He was guilty of plagiarism. He's published his autobiography in which he made some very extreme claims. That's coming out. And he used lawyers to try and silence some of the press. Now, I don't want to criticize him at all. Personally, I can't judge him, but that's the fact. So it was always going to be a story.
0: That's the voice of Roger Bolton, a journalist and former director of the UK Christian Broadcasting Council. Also chatting with Esther was Jerome Rudder, theologian, unpacking the Jason Arde tragedy. Well, coming up 2-3 o'clock, not that long away, we'll have a news update, of course. Before that, though, we'll hear about how church is reaching out to its community in quite a unique way. A surfing school reaching out to the community with water safety education. That's coming up for you next.
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0: Edging towards 3 o'clock together then on your Wednesday afternoon. Josh Carter here with Drive, and we're officially halfway through the week. So I am asking, what are you currently in the middle of on this middle day? We've already heard from Ralph down in Devon, who's stuck in the middle of a massive mountain of ironing. Well, not literally. Hopefully. But what about you? Are you in the middle of prepping for the school run? Are you halfway through a DIY project that you now really regret starting? Or maybe you're just sitting in the middle of a traffic jam, staring at the brake lights in front of you. I was playing that game this morning, by the way, if it makes you feel any better. What are you in the middle of on this Wednesday? I want to hear all about it. Text the studio right now, 66777. Make sure you start your message with the word Premier and email me studio@premier.org.uk. Right, next, the surfing church reaching out to the community with water safety.

0: Come to the altar, elevation worship, just after 2:45. Now, while some of us have been cooling off at the beach or the lakes during the heat waves, there's also seen a tragic number of drowning deaths in the UK. At least 20 people have died after getting into difficulty in open water during the hot weather, the latest being a 12-year-old boy who drowned near the Hackney Marshes in London. The drownings are prompting calls for greater water safety education and awareness about the dangers of cold water shock. How is the church playing its part in this? How is it reaching out to local communities? Well, George Stoy is a trustee of Tube Station Church and owner of George's Surf School based on Palsy Beach. Premier's Anna Rhys Green started by asking him how Palsy's been handling the heat wave.
1: We're by the ocean, which is great. So everyone can come down and be in the water and playing and enjoying being in the ocean and surfing. We've got the lifeguards at the beach, the RNLI lifeguard service here. So we're fairly well protected, and all our coaches are lifeguards as well. So it's a great opportunity while we've got so many people coming to the ocean to chat to them about water safety, about risk management, and about how to have fun safely.
2: And that safety, as you say, is going to be really important, because as these temperatures climb, people are going to be heading to their nearest body of water, lake, ocean, rivers, for a wild swim or for a surf. What would you recommend, especially for people who have children and they're wanting to cool down in the water? You know, what's it really important to remember?
1: Yeah, you made a great point there, which is there are different bodies of water, and each body of water has to be approached as its own thing. And one of the things we love to do is introduce children who are used to probably swimming in swimming pools. And we run a program where we introduce them to different bodies of water. So in our case, we use the ocean, and there are various different beaches that don't get waves, which are perfect for swimming and confidence building in different bodies of water. And then obviously, if we can take them surfing and engage them with the ocean and riding waves, it's an instant win. They're connected, they're building instinct, we can teach by showing and teach by sort of learning as we go, and we adapt that for different ages.
2: And now you're a part of Tube Station, which is not a stop on the London Underground. Tell us what it is and what your mission is with that.
1: It's funny you mention that. I think it is quite confusing for people that live in London and they still hear, oh no, we're going to the Tube Station. So the Tube Station is our church and community centre at Polzeth. It is a spiritual, emotional, physical well-being hub. And it was founded in 2006. And it's about engaging with nature. It's about celebrating faith, and also celebrating being in nature and around nature and close to the ocean.
2: And how have you kind of been able to show people Jesus through this summer season?
1: I think really in how we engage people and how we look after people, how we take them into the water, but also within the Tube Station community, we have amazing pop-ups. So we have every Wednesday, we've had a pop-up meal where we've had incredible Prim, who's an amazing chef, come in and cook the ingredients from her garden. So people have been able to gather, eat amazing food. And then every Sunday we have church at the Tube Station. And at the moment it's amazing. It's glorious weather. So we're outside every Sunday, which is fabulous. So everyone gathers, it's packed every Sunday. We have a lot of people coming, both for our local community, but also visitors. So it's a great opportunity to bring everyone together and celebrate our faith and our beautiful surroundings that we're set in.
0: That's George Stoy from Tube Station Church, which has to be up there amongst the best names for churches in the UK, surely. In Polzeath, sharing that the recent heatwave has affected the community there and how the church has been engaging. He was speaking there with Premier's Anna Rhys Green. I always think it's so intriguing, isn't it, to hear about different churches reaching out to different communities, because, you know, if you're in the middle of Sussex or somewhere, you're not going to be doing the same thing as they're doing down there in Cornwall. So brilliant stuff. We need everybody getting involved, don't we? And doing their bit in their community with their local church. God's number one plan, the local church. There is no plan B, as they say. Well, we are heading towards 3 o'clock together. And we'll go for a news update from the team, keeping us up to date on everything that we need to know, of course, all from a Christian perspective. The news headlines coming up. And then in the next part of the programme, we'll think about leaders being storytellers. Is a good leader someone who can tell a good story? We'll unpack that together.

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6: Psalm 37, verses 7 to 13. Be still before the Lord and wait patiently for him. 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Do not fret. It leads only to evil. For those who are evil will be destroyed, but those who hope in the Lord will inherit the land. A little while, and the wicked will be no more. Though you look for them, they will not be found, but the meek will inherit the land and enjoy peace and prosperity. The wicked plot against the righteous and gnash their teeth at them, but the Lord laughs at the wicked, for he knows their day is coming.
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9: Good afternoon, I'm James Lewis. Churches and faith groups will be asked what role they can play in ending homelessness in England. The Prime Minister is inviting them to a summit in the autumn as he pledges to get rough sleepers off the streets by Christmas. Labour MP and Christian Rachel Maskell gives Premier her suggestions.
10: We can offer our time, our support, sometimes our resources to be able to support initiatives locally to really help people out of homelessness into housing. And we know that the churches have very much been at the forefront of that. So I'd say open your hands and see where it takes you.
9: An extra £100 million is being pledged on top of existing funding to help those living on the streets. The Conservatives say there's no detail on how the scheme will be delivered. Meanwhile, the Prime Minister has described the deaths of three people from the same family off the coast of West Sussex as a terrible family tragedy. A man, a woman and a teenage girl died after getting into difficulty in the water in Shoreham yesterday. A younger girl remains in a critical condition in hospital. Andy Burnham admits the government needs to do more to protect people in the water.
11: Always there's more that can be done. Obviously, we will look in detail at what happened. There is still, I think, a further heat wave to come. It's just to remind people about the dangers of open water swimming. The coldness, even when it feels hot outside, it can shock people.
9: Israel's military has begun a criminal investigation into the killing of 15 Palestinian paramedics in southern Gaza last year. It had previously admitted mistakes after footage challenged claims that ambulances weren't properly marked. The rate at which prices are rising in the UK has jumped to its highest level since March. Inflation rose to 2.9% in July, up from a 15-month low of 2.6% in June. Sky's business correspondent Paul Kelso explains why the jump was expected.
12: The biggest driving factor in this is energy bills, and people will know that the energy price cap, which Ofgem sets, set in July, it went up about 13%, and that has a direct feed through into domestic bills and price increases.
9: 12 people have died after a bus carrying Polish Catholic pilgrims crashed in northern Hungary. The bus was carrying 57 passengers and two drivers returning from a pilgrimage to the Catholic shrine of Medjugorje in Bosnia and Herzegovina. 10 people are in a serious condition, while dozens more suffered minor injuries. The cause of the crash is being investigated. And the president of the Catholic Bishops' Conference in England and Wales is calling for urgent action to tackle religious persecution around the world. Archbishop Richard Muth says Catholics need to stand up for brothers and sisters in Christ and support all those who suffer for their belief. He's backing a petition organised by Aid to the Church in Need, which calls on world leaders to ensure their nations respect to religious freedom requirements under the UN Declaration of Human Rights.
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Dinah Wright and a love song to Jesus to get the 3 o'clock hour underway for us. It's the 19th of August today. Josh with you here on Premier Christian Radio. I nearly knocked my cup of tea over then. That was very close. You know when the mug wobbles? Not a good thing to do in a radio studio with lots of technology around me. I can't even speak, you see, that's why I need the tea. Now, plenty to get our teeth into in this hour of the program, because we're going to be unpacking some of Andy Burnham's proposals and some of his commitments now that he is

now well and truly in office as Prime Minister. He has been talking a lot about welfare reform and particularly young disabled people. So we'll be finding out a bit more about that. And also homelessness, of course, was one of the very first things he ever mentioned before he was Prime Minister, that he would end rough sleeping. Quite a statement. And he now is beginning to lay out plans on how he intends to do that. The Conservatives are sceptical of the plan, saying there's not really enough kind of meat on it. But we'll hear a bit more about that as well during this hour of the programme. So fascinating stuff from the new Prime Minister. How will it all pan out? We will be getting reaction to that as we make our way through this hour. Don't forget, get in touch about anything, including what you're in the middle of on this middle day of the week. studio@premiere.org.uk. What's going on whilst you're listening to Premiere? Text me 666777 and start your message with the word Premiere. Here's Chris Tomlin. Jeez.

0: The Birmingham Youth and Young Adult Fellowship Choir with Chris Tomlin, a rather long name for a choir, I'm sure you'll agree, but wonderful voices nonetheless. It's 13 minutes past three. I'm having a brilliant time this afternoon finding out exactly what you're up to, because it's Wednesday, the middle of the week, and so I'm asking, what are you in the middle of right now? And I've just had a fascinating message come through to the studio from Nigel. Nigel says, Josh, I am in the middle of painting a modern take on the Lord's Supper in watercolours. Nigel, that sounds absolutely incredible. First of all, watercolours, well, aren't they famously unforgiving, really? I mean, one wrong move with the brush and, well, there's no real going back, is there? I mean, you're a much braver man than me. And I love the sound of that. I'm intrigued by what a modern take on the Lord's Supper might look like. I've got all sorts of things going through my head. So if you've got a spare moment when you get it finished, I'd love to see a picture. Do email it to the studio so we can see it. And yeah, Ralph was in the middle of a mountain of ironing. Nigel, in the middle of painting a beautiful watercolour masterpiece. What about you? What are you in the middle of this afternoon, doing something incredibly creative, or just in the middle of the supermarket aisle trying to figure out what's for dinner? Let me know. 66777. Start your message with the word Premier. Email me studio@premier.org.uk.
1: Maybe you have to work at night, or maybe there are times when you just can't sleep. 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Yes, it's music, Bible readings, and me during those long, dark hours of the night. Hope in the Night, Monday to Friday from 1 a.m.
0: Thank you very much, Michael. Okay, next we will look at whether or not leaders should be good storytellers. Some people championing Andy Burnham at the moment say he is a storyteller. They were perhaps critical of Keir Starmer for not being a compelling storyteller. Is that actually an important quality in a leader? We'll be unpacking that together next. First, though, let's jump in the time machine to the middle of the 80s. Oh, classic alert with Noel Richards.

0: Oh, wow. I've just got quite emotional listening to that. You laid aside your majesty. Sometimes a song can just take you back somewhere. And that just took me back to growing up in church as a kid in the late 80s after that song came out a few years before. Wonderful stuff. I was actually even sitting on the red plastic chair in the church above Tesco. Yeah. That's actually true. It used to be called St. Tesco's by those who loved the church. It was actually Tunbridge Wells Christian Fellowship, but St. Tesco's had a certain ring to it. It's amazing, isn't it? What a song just transports you back. Wonderful, wonderful. Still got tears in my eyes, actually. Now, in this hour, we're going to be unpacking some of the new Prime Minister's proposals as he starts to put a bit more detail on things like welfare reform and an end to homelessness. But his predecessor, Prime Minister Keir Starmer, has been criticised often when he was in office for a lack of charisma, a lack of being a good storyteller, even. But that's something that Andy Burnham is already being credited for. In fact, BBC presenter David Yelland wrote that Andy Burnham is a storyteller, adding that storytelling is the art of leadership. That's quite a statement, isn't it? If you look at the Bible, Psalm 78, then that says, I will open my mouth with a parable. I will utter hidden things from of old, things we have heard and known, things our ancestors have told us. So, how can leaders become better storytellers if it is indeed the art of leadership? And how do we know when politicians, managers, or even church leaders are sharing a powerful story or spinning us a lie? Esther has been catching up with Dr. Martin Shaw, an author and a thinker. She asked him why myths from thousands of years ago, like the Odyssey, think of the film at the moment, still resonate with us in modern times.
1: Well, it would seem that as long as human beings have been able to imagine, we seem to have imagined in story. That seems to be the vehicle in which we figure out the conditions of our life and how to live it. I've recently been looking at a lot of stories from the Old Testament. And one of the things we forget is these are Bronze Age stories. So they have kind of Bronze Age concerns in them. And Irish myth is Bronze Age. And there's all sorts of parallels. And those stories are talking to each other in all sorts of ways. But I think there's something amazing when a story from 2,000 or 3,000 years ago feels like it happened to you while waiting for the bus this morning. And those are the stories that we tend to remember. If a story isn't remarkable, if it doesn't chime with the conditions of our own life, soon they get forgotten.
2: But Martin, we quite often think, my life isn't very interesting. And yet these myths and stories and even biblical tales are so fascinating and so resonant. Are our life stories just boring in comparison?
1: No, we're just not paying attention. It's simply that. I was doing an interview with an American podcast the other day, and the fella said, he said, it just seems that you're having the most extraordinarily interesting life. And I said, well, you probably are too, but you're just not paying attention to it. So really, the thing that you have to do, and William Blake used to talk a lot about this, one of our great Christian mystics, was you have to move from seeing the conditions of your life to beholding them. In other words, taking them more seriously. Due to all the screens that we have these days, we can access stressful information from the moment we get up to the moment we go to sleep. But actually, when you start to, attend to the grace, you attend to the little miracles that are occurring throughout your life, then you have a different kind of day and you start to, take the conditions of your own life seriously. Myth is very different. That these days we're told we can be anything we want. That's the kind of mandate. But myth always says, no, you're meant to be something quite specific. There's a specificity to your story. And as a culture, we've traded growth for depth. Well, we've traded depth for growth. So in other words, we're 5 miles wide and 2 inches deep. We know a little bit about lots of things. But stories, the myths we remember, are always people who take a deep journey into self-discovery.
2: So for anybody who's trying to take up my challenge this morning, so for example, Tony's already been in touch. Tony from Derby, he says, I'm probably being too honest, but my life in one sentence would be failed big time, but finally understood trust in the Lord. Sounds like Tony's paying attention there. Any advice for anyone who's trying to condense their story into one line for me this morning? Where should we go and what's yours?
1: Well, as a storyteller, getting to the point is never what you're doing. You know, you want
2: to. Is that true?
1: Yes, absolutely. Because in oral storytelling, you wanted to tell stories over several nights because that's what's keeping your bed and board. So if you live in a soundbite culture, which you are encouraging at this moment, you're not using your storytelling chops. What you should do is you should learn to tell it in a sentence, but also learn to tell it over an hour. Do both. Do both. Be like a concertina. You can be squeezed up tight and compressed, but not everything is right for a CV. You know, not everything is right for a bullet point, because what you want, you don't want your life. You think about, how people have words on gravestones. I told you I was ill. You know, that's a very popular one or whatever it is. I know that despite the fact that I do many other things, on my 300th birthday, when I finally fall to the ground, you know, and Jesus wafts me aloft, my gravestone will just say storyteller. And as you've just intimated, actually, storytelling is a very wide word. Andy Burnham is a certain type of storyteller, but time will tell whether or not the thought of him in a room with Putin makes me break out in a sweat. We'll see if he can do that kind of storytelling. Just for the listeners, that's an odd thing to say. That's what you... Putin deals in epic storytelling. Burnham deals with lyric storytelling. In other words, it's all very intimate, jocular. Hello, would you like to see me play me records? We got the buses working. That's one thing, and it has its immense charm, and we sort of need it at the moment. But on the other hand, when you're dealing with extremely malevolent and very, very clever people, you've got to be as, you know, yes, you're as innocent as a dove, but you've got to be as wise as a serpent.
0: That is Dr. Martin Shaw, the author, chatting there about the power of storytelling for good and evil with Premier's Esther Higham. I'd love to know what you think about that quote, that storytelling is the art of leadership. I mean, I'm just not sure about that, but what do you think? Is that true? Is that an overstatement? What do you reckon about that this afternoon? Let me know. Remember, you can email me studio@premier.org.uk. Is storytelling the art of leadership? Interesting. 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And we're going to stay on the subject of the new Prime Minister. And we're going to be unpacking his welfare reform ideas, particularly for young people with disabilities, and his ambitious hopes to end homelessness in the UK.
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0: It is coming up to 3:30 together here on Premier Christian Radio. Josh Carter keeping you company with Drive. And I'm asking you, what are you in the middle of on this middle day of the week? And I want to send a massive, massive happy 50th birthday to Meg. Now, Meg is currently in the middle of celebrating her milestone birthday by visiting a beach hut for the very first time. So happy birthday from us all at Premier. And I love this. There's nothing quite like a traditional beach hut, is there? I'm picturing you now, Meg, sitting there, chair, looking out at the sea, slice of birthday cake, cup of tea out the thermos, keeping your eye on the pesky seagulls so they don't nick the cake. What a brilliant way to celebrate your 50th. So there you go. Congratulations. What are you in the middle of right now? Drop me a text, 66777. Make sure you start your message with the word premiere. Okay, around this time every afternoon, we love to jump into God's word and hear it read to us. We're going to the very beginning of the Psalms today, Psalm number 1. Now, when we play this, sometimes, you know, we can listen to about 4 or 5 minutes of Bible readings. Today's short. So if it takes you a little while to realize what's going on, pay attention right from the get-go, all right, because it's only a minute long. All right, here we go.
3: This is the word of the Lord.
8: Psalm 1. Blessed is the one who does not walk in step with the wicked, or stand in the way that sinners take, or sit in the company of mockers, but whose delight is in the law of the Lord, and who meditates on his law day and night. That person is like a tree planted by streams of water, which yields its fruit in season, and whose leaf does not wither. Whatever they do, prospers. Not so the wicked. They are like chaff that the wind blows away. Therefore the wicked will not stand in the judgment, nor sinners in the assembly of the righteous. For the Lord watches over the way of the righteous, but the way of the wicked leads to destruction.
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0: Yes, Worship Central and Guardian. Andy Burnham then has been Prime Minister for just a month, but already he's making his commitment to social justice top of his agenda. As well as prioritising help with the cost of living crisis, he's announced that emergency accommodation will be provided for every rough sleeper in England by Christmas. This morning, the CEOs of 40 leading charities are making their case for the government to prioritise support, not financial sanctions, for disabled young people in welfare reforms expected later this year. Now, Paul Pickover, MBE, is the director at City Change Projects, which is part of the Doxadeo Community Church. And he's been speaking to Esther this morning about his hopes for how the welfare system can be reformed to make life better for young disabled people who are out of work.
1: I think the government and the Prime Minister is setting a very ambitious set of things to deliver. I welcome that. I think I agree with them. We have to see a reduction in the number of young people who aren't in employment, education and training, and particularly the number of disabled young people. Really looking at how there could be initiatives done that give support rather than sanctions. We don't want to see big sticks, but how can young people be supported? And recognising what the barriers are and what can be done to remove some of those barriers for employment.
2: And of course, it's a huge issue, isn't it? Because over 1 million young people aren't in education, employment or training. I imagine, I haven't done the facts, so I may get this wrong, but a higher proportion of those may be those who have some disability or mental health issues. So what are the practical things that can be done to support young people, to help them use their skills and build their confidence?
1: It's about half of those, that number. It's a shocking number, a million. It can seem overwhelming because there are barriers. So some people don't have skills. They may have missed out on school and some education. They may have been asked questions when they're growing up, what do you want to do, and didn't know the answer to that. And then feel that somehow, I don't know what I want to do, I don't know what I can do, I don't think I can do anything, and so I don't. And so there are some things here. It really comes down to the person, and we have to put people first in any solution. It's got to be about the person. And we've seen in some things we've done locally, some successes in how we've reached out to young people. I think one of the things when we see big stats like this and we think of ourselves as churches, I think there are about 40,000 Christian churches in the UK. There's a million young people here. It's 25 each. I know it doesn't break down like that, but sometimes it's a helpful way for us to think about these big stories. Almost a loaves and fishes mentality. It's 5,000 people. How do we break this down? Let's make them sit in groups of 50 and 100, and then we'll look at it. And so I think we have to take big things like this, break them down a bit and think, can I help someone somewhere? And so we've thought about some of that as a local church and set up some initiatives. And some things are just using what we already are and find we can make a difference in a few people's lives by doing that.
2: Go on then. What sort of thing, if you have someone in your congregation, which you know you very well may have, I can think of a couple of young people I know who might fit into this category of beautiful young people, you know, very much part of the church family, but not able to get a job or to keep a job, perhaps, because of other things going on in their lives. How can my local church support them and encourage them?
1: Some things that we've done, first of all, is volunteering. A number of churches might run some kind of local initiative. We offered volunteering opportunities in our food bank when we first set it up. The very first person had come from a special school. They were very shy. They'd never worked, got no experience of doing any activity outside of school. And we took them as part of the team, provided a really encouraging, supportive environment for them to be in and gave them a very clear role to do. What we saw, and we actually addressed certain things. If they turned up late, we spoke to them about it, but in that supportive environment. If they turned up a little bit scruffily dressed, we spoke to them about it. If they turned up very tired and it was clear they weren't functioning, we talked to them about why that was. But in that environment, we began to see how they grew in confidence. They recognised it wasn't just their role, they were part of a team. And the way they did things well strengthened the whole team. We saw that young person go on into paid employment. Fascinating thing is when they got their interview, they said, oh, I can't do that particular day of the week because I want to stay with this volunteering team. And we had to tell them, look, we want to release you from that, but keep in touch with us all. And so that was just one thing, offering a volunteering opportunity to a young person. who had experienced barriers. We saw that person, and they're no longer that teenager. They're now in their 30s, and they're in paid employment. We've done things with schools and work experience. I think sometimes we forget that as churches, we're quite complex organisations. We've got so much to do with finance and governance and organisation, building management, activities we run, fundraising, events coordinating. Some places are setting up big events every week. There are really valuable skills there that we can do a work placement with a school. Young people struggle to find work placement opportunities. Churches offer really great spaces if we can see the things we do and the skills that they can offer.
2: That's a great lens to put on it. I think you're right. We don't recognise actually how many skills it takes to pull off the average weekly church activity. That's a brilliant example of what we can do at a micro and a local level. At a macro level, what does the government need to consider?
1: Yeah, so I think it's this support. What is the support networks that need to be there for young people? How can we get people to try work? And I think in here, there's the thinking that we have as a church. We can't separate ourselves from this. You know, it's the government's big challenge. And we're asked to pray for our governments. And so the churches, we're involved whether we like it or not. And we're told how to pray. Pray your kingdom come, your will be done. God, can we see your way of doing things? And so God says work is good. It's very good. It's part of his created order. We have to get people to answer the question, is work good? And that's one of the barriers at the moment. If someone is receiving benefits and to do work, you will lose that. People are saying, I'm not sure work is good for me. But unless you've tried work, you haven't discovered all the other benefits. It's not just about the paycheck.
0: That's Paul Pickover, MBE, the director at City Change Projects, on how churches can help support young disabled people who are out of work. He was talking to Premier's Esther Hyam there, as the CEOs of 40 leading charities have written to the government urging it to prioritise support rather than sanctions. We'll continue to get some reaction to Andy Burnham's premiership, and we will be hearing more about his plans to end homelessness.
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0: Ah, the late, great Brian Dirksen with Purify My Heart. So sad to think that he's not around here on the earth anymore, but of course he's much better off in heaven with God, isn't he? And what an amazing legacy he leaves behind. All those songs which just help us to draw closer to God. Well, we are currently focusing in on Andy Burnham's policies after a month of being in office. Rough sleepers could be offered a way off the streets by Christmas under plans announced by the new PM. Can we still say new PM? Yeah, I suppose so. He wants to replicate the help that was offered to homeless people during the COVID-19 pandemic. A £102 million investment will be put towards the project on top of other long-term funding. It's estimated nearly 4,800 people sleep rough on a single night in autumn last year. The Conservatives say there's no detail, though, on how the scheme will be delivered. What role can churches play in the effort too? Well, James Lewis has been speaking with Rachel Maskell, the MP for York Central, who is a Christian, to get her reaction.
1: We all welcome the announcement. It is not right that people are sleeping on our streets. We're meant to be an advanced country, and it doesn't demonstrate that if people are not having any shelter. It's a basic of a human right. In York, we really embrace this because we've been hard on that journey, driving down homelessness through using real innovative ways, multi-agency approaches, but also ensuring the Housing First policy is embedded in what we do to support homeless people in our city. Ultimately, we've also had the invention with the Salvation Army, working on a collaboration there around what's called a NatPad, which is a temporary housing unit. It's got about four beds, each kind of compartmentalised with sink and charging facilities, warmth and light. And for people with entrenched homeless challenges that find it difficult to go into hostel or housing, it's been an incredible first step for them to then move on in their lives. Some of the facilities and support we've given, Salvation Army again running boxing training, and that's really helped build the resilience, particularly of young homeless people, but all people in our community, helping with their mental health and physical health and looking at people holistically. And that's why we've really driven down street homelessness in York to the point where everybody now has that offer of having a safe place to sleep at night.
2: That's really encouraging to hear, and how all of these agencies, the Salvation Army and others, are being able to come together in tackling this, because it's something that has also come up in the government details this morning that we're expecting a summit in the autumn where different agencies, including faith communities, are going to be invited to discuss the role that they can play in the longer term about this. What do you think faith groups really sort of bring in terms of like the practical skills, but also sort of the mission behind it in tackling this issue?
1: Well, in York, again, our testimony has been it's that the churches have really led on this agenda. I think about CareSent, which is a place everybody who is vulnerable or who has been homeless is able to get a good breakfast, a shower, and some social space as well, because often homeless people don't have that space at all. Obviously, churches helping with food poverty and some of the other challenges that people face. So it's been a real collaboration in the city of all the agencies working together as one with that shared ambition to take people from the streets into housing.
2: And what do you think needs to be done to make this a sort of a long-term solution, something that's not going to last just one Christmas? How do we turn this into a sort of longer-term solution, more nationwide as well?
1: Yeah, well, kind of, again, I think York has kind of set the pace and set the way. And as is about long-term solutions, we recognise that, for instance, when people are leaving the justice system, they need housing. We know that people who are particularly leaving care need housing. We've got an offer for every person leaving the care system to be placed in housing, but with the wraparound support that they need so that they never enter homelessness. So being able to have that full comprehensive system is so important, and I've contacted the minister this morning just to make her aware of the great work that we're doing in our city, and really hope that we can be part of that conference to share best practice.
2: So, kind of wrap this all together, Rachel, how do you think we can be firstly praying about all of these issues, but also how can we be acting in our churches in our local area about some of the issues that we might see in our communities?
1: Well, being able to put our locations, our towns, our cities before God is so important, and to seek his guidance in what those solutions are. But most of all, he's put us in these places as well. And of course, we can offer our time, our support, sometimes our resources to be able to support initiatives locally to really help people out of homelessness into housing. And we know that the churches have very much been at the forefront of that. So I'd say open your hands and see where it takes you.
0: Rachel Maskell, Labour MP for York Central there, discussing the Prime Minister's announcements on homelessness and the role that the church can play, speaking there with Premier's James Lewis. Okay, we're heading towards 4 o'clock together. We'll go for a news update. And then in the next part of the programme, Bernie Dimet's going to be along with his brilliant teaching programme for us, A Different Perspective. All this week, he's encouraging us to be filled with God to overflowing. We'll have a news update at 4 o'clock. Before that, though, let's pause and pray. Here's Peter Linus, the UK Director of Evangelical Alliance.
3: Almighty God, the giver of justice and the source of mercy, we bring before you all who serve in our legal system. Judges and magistrates, solicitors and barristers, police officers and prison staff, probation workers and all who uphold the law and protect the public. Grant them wisdom to discern what is right, courage to act with integrity, and compassion to see the humanity in every person they encounter. Bless those who make our laws and those who uphold them. May our laws reflect your righteousness and our hearts be shaped by your love. Bless those who work in our courts, that truth may be spoken, justice may be done, and the vulnerable may be protected. Bless our police and those who serve in our prisons, that they may bring safety, order and hope to those in their care and serve with fairness and respect. Lord, in every place where justice is carried out, let mercy also be known. Where there is conflict, bring peace. Where there is fear, bring courage. Where there is despair, bring hope. May all who serve in these roles know your strength, your guidance and your blessing, so that their work may reflect the light of your kingdom and the dignity you give to every human life. Through Jesus Christ, our Lord. Amen.

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1: I'm the Reverend Pat Allerton of St. Peter's Notting Hill. 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
7: Matthew chapter 6, verses 25 to 27 and verse 34. 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And the body more than clothes? 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They do not sow or reap or store away in barns, and yet your heavenly Father feeds them. 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Therefore, do not worry about tomorrow, for tomorrow will worry about itself. Each day has enough trouble of its own.
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10: Good afternoon, I'm James Lewis. A father who drowned in the sea at Shoreham yesterday has been identified as a Palestinian refugee. His partner and their teenage daughter also died. A younger girl remains in a critical condition. The Prime Minister's called it a terrible family tragedy and says more must be done to protect people in open water.
11: Always there's more that can be done. Obviously, we will look in detail at what happened. There is still, I think, a further heat wave to come. It's just to remind people about the dangers of open water swimming. The coldness, even in when it feels hot outside, it can shock people.
10: Meanwhile, faith groups are being invited to a summit with the Prime Minister to discuss how to end rough sleeping. It's part of Andy Burnham's drive to get those living on the streets into accommodation by Christmas, but he says government money alone may not be enough. He's pledged more than £100 million in additional spending for the project. Christian and Labour MP Rachel Maskell tells Premier she welcomes the plans.
12: It is not right that people are sleeping on our streets. We're meant to be an advanced country, and it doesn't demonstrate that if people are not having any shelter. It's a basic of a human right.
10: Investigators say an irregularity in the track has been found near to where a train derailed in East Sussex last week. They've published a photo which shows a kink in the line, but they don't mention the hot temperatures in their preliminary report. 30 people were injured in the incident near Lewes. 12 people have died after a bus of Polish Catholic pilgrims crashed in northern Hungary. The bus was carrying 57 passengers and two drivers returning from a pilgrimage to the Catholic shrine of Medjugorje in Bosnia and Herzegovina. 10 people are in a serious condition, while dozens more suffered minor injuries. The cause of the crash is being investigated. The president of the Catholic Bishops' Conference in England and Wales is calling for urgent action to tackle religious persecution around the world. Archbishop Richard Moth says Catholics need to stand up for brothers and sisters in Christ and support all those who suffer for their belief. He's backing a petition organised by Aid to the Church in Need, which calls on world leaders to ensure their nations respect religious freedom requirements under the UN Declaration of Human Rights. And the Queen admits she found it quite difficult to keep her husband's cancer diagnosis private. It was announced in February 2024 that King Charles was being treated for an undisclosed form of the illness. But Camilla's revealed she wanted to talk about it when she visited cancer charity Maggie's 5 days before. Its chief executive, Dame Laura Lee, thinks His Majesty's journey has had a massive impact.
13: We've seen many more men coming through our doors to get support. He's made that okay for them to talk about and acknowledge that they are finding it difficult and they're struggling and they've got worries and concerns.
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10: Heavy showers and thunderstorms are affecting many northern parts of the UK this afternoon, with weather warnings in place for areas in Scotland, Northern Ireland and parts of Northern England. Temperatures at 17 degrees Celsius in Belfast and Edinburgh. Southern England has a mix of sunshine and showers, highs of 24 degrees in London. Wales has isolated showers, mostly across the north and west, with Cardiff seeing 20 degrees Celsius. That's your latest from the Premier News team. For more stories from a Christian perspective, head to premierchristian.news.
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A classic to get the 4 o'clock hour underway for us, nearer, my God, to thee. It is Josh here looking after you on Premier Christian Radio's Drive. We're about halfway through the afternoon together on the 19th of August. I wonder, have you got any of this thunder and lightning? If it's where you are, then do get in touch. We'll do a bit of a weather watch. The thunder and lightning on the way for various parts of the UK this afternoon. Studio at premier.org.uk. Pretty different to all the hot, dry weather that we've been having, lots of rain around, and of course we're hoping and praying that it doesn't cause these flash floods that of course can sometimes occur after all of that dry weather. But much needed, isn't it, all this rain? So yeah, if you've got the thunder and lightning, let me know. Text me 66777 and start your message with the word Premier. Coming up in this hour, amongst other things, we'll be enjoying Bernie Dimet's A Different Perspective. The Australian preacher and teacher all this week has been talking to us about being filled with God to the point of overflowing. Flowing. Isn't that great? And you know what? I reckon you can always tell someone, when you meet someone, you can tell they're overflowing with God. You know, when you just leave someone and you think, well, that person.

was just so full of Jesus. You sort of taken a bit of it away with you as well. Just amazing. So maybe you know someone who is filled to overflowing. Why don't we give that person a shout out this afternoon as well? Who are they? Someone in your church, someone in your family, someone in the past, maybe. studio@premier.org.uk. Right, Matt Marr now leading us in the Lord's Prayer.

0: That's the Lord's Prayer by Matt Maher. Coming up to 13 minutes past four. Very soon we'll be jumping into things from a different perspective with Bernie Dimet talking to us about being filled to overflowing with God. Have you ever met someone who's filled to overflowing with God? When you meet someone like that, they're hard to forget. And maybe we could give them a shout out today. What was so obvious about God's in them? Let me know. studio@premier.org.uk. Right, next though, we'll think about Mallorca. Maybe you've been there already this summer. What about beyond the beaches and the nightlife though? Well, we're going to be discovering that God is at work and building his church there.
1: Learning more about God and having a better understanding of his word is important in Christian life. Every weekday, you can hear from respected Bible teachers from around the world who will help you in your walk. Tune in this evening from 6 p.m.

0: A great reminder that our God is mighty to save us from anything, any situation, even save us from ourselves, maybe especially save us from ourselves. Now, for many of us in the UK, Mallorca means holiday, yeah? But beyond the beaches and the nightlife, God is at work building his church. Now, Pastor Raphael has led Santa Posna Community Church, an English-speaking congregation on the island, for nearly 25 years. And he joined Lydia to share how his faith journey and ministry began.
1: My mom had two girlfriends, and they both have one son in that university. One was a partier, the other one was a youth leader. And so I could see one invited me to parties, one invited me to help them with the youth group. And there was a process, but I think when they tried to talk me into it, it wasn't really working. I think the love I received really spoke to me. You know, they really, really cared. They really, they offered me a bed. They offered me a car at times when they went away. So that love, and then also, you got to think, I needed all these things to be happy, where they were just joyful. They could do almost nothing and be joyful, you know, or even have healthy fun. And I think their lives probably spoke to me more than anything they say. When they try to speak, I would be like, okay. So, but then there was also spiritual work going on. The Holy Spirit was doing something. Like, for example, in one youth group, one girl said to me, "Raphael, are you a Christian?" There was in the South in North Carolina. I said, "Yes, I am." And she goes, "Don't lie to me. Alex already told me you weren't." And so I remember being so convicted that I had just lied to this girl, you know? And then another time I was making a meal. Just to say thanks to these guys and girls. And I remember driving, and that sign was always there, but I was driving from the store and I saw a sign that said, "Jesus will save you today." That sign was always there. I probably always saw it, but that day it was meaningful. And funny enough, when I arrived that day, they invited me to the tent revival. And so the message by the guy was about the warfare for our souls. It was, you know, the devil wants you and God has come for you. Mm. And I already tasted enough of the devil having me. And when he talked about that battle, I really could resonate it. I was experiencing it. And then someone had told him I wasn't a Christian. So when he gave the altar call, as they do, I was not going to go forward. And he said, "I know there's a coward that won't go forward." And so I decided to go forward. And to be honest, I wasn't going necessarily to surrender all. I was just going for help. I was just going, I just want a change.
2: Where did your kind of call to be a pastor, where did that come in?
1: At Bible college, like I said, I was growing in my knowledge of Jesus. And by this time, I did want to serve him, not necessarily in any leadership role. I didn't even know what that looked like. But I just wanted, you know, as you study the Bible, you grow, you kind of sense that persistent work of God in your life, the kindness, the change, the blessings, the intimacy. All that. And so as you're experiencing God in that way, you're like, man, I just want to give you my life. I remember telling my mom, I want to be a missionary. And she's like, you know, you can be a Christian and make money too, you know? and that's what I really wanted to do. So then I was invited to move to London. And I don't know where you meet now at Premier Radio, but we used to have all our church equipment at Premier Radio on the 7th floor in a building.
2: Oh, wow. So
1: we used to drag it down. And it was in that church that I was given opportunities to lead. I was giving a home group to lead. I would do the children's ministry. I would help with carrying all the equipment to Leicester Square where we did outreaches. I used to go to Speaker's Corner, always determining not to say anything and always having to say something because of the things that were being said, you know? And so I think my year, the 3.5 years I spent in London were absolutely formative. There's a guy named Jay Smith that goes to Leicester Square quite a bit. And I was surrounded by 30 Muslims. And they were like, have you ever read the Quran? I said, yes, I have. And then I caught myself because I lied. I said, no, I haven't. So they began to hit me. You liar, you liar. And Jay Smith said, Raph, what you believe is true. And no matter how deep you dig, it will always be true. So all these things were just formative. Those 3 years in London were formative. And then we felt, I met my wife at Westminster Pizza Hut. There used to be a Pizza Hut there. We worked part-time there, both of us. Loretta was doing a master's degree. I was serving at the church. We were working part-time at Pizza Hut. And then Loretta, I led her to the Lord. And then I was saying goodbye. I was leaving. And Loretta says, why don't we get married? And I said, sure. And 6 weeks later, we got married. It was just, those 3.5 years were very packed. But that's when we began to sense the Lord calling us to Mallorca.
0: That is Pastor Raphael there, the pastor of Santa Ponsa Christian Church, an English-speaking congregation in Mallorca, speaking with Lydia on Daytime. Isn't it just so good to hear about the church at work in different places? If you were listening earlier, we heard about a surfer church in Cornwall reaching out to the community, and there is a church reaching out to all those on the island of Mallorca. Brilliant to hear. 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Right, little trip to Keswick together now with Be Down My Vision, and then time for A Different Perspective with Bernie Diamond.

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0: Brandon Lake, praise you anywhere. Aren't you so glad that you can praise God anywhere? So good. Just after 4:30, we're just about to jump into a different perspective with Bernie Dimer, where he is talking all about being filled to overflowing with God. But as we approach that program, I am asking you for what you're in the middle of, because we're on the middle day of the week, and so I'd love to find out what is going on amongst the Premier family. We've had all sorts today. It's been brilliant. We've had Ralph down in Devon, stuck in the middle of a massive mountain of ironing. Ralph, I'm praying you're near the bottom of the basket by now. Nigel, right in the middle of painting a beautiful modern watercolour of the Lord's Supper. Still wondering exactly what that looks like. And sending massive congratulations to Meg, who's currently in the middle of celebrating her 50th birthday by visiting a traditional British beach hut for the first time. What an absolute mix we've had going on today. So if you have just jumped in the car to head home from work, or you're putting the kettle on in the kitchen, what are you in the middle of? Are you in the middle of prepping dinner, stuck in the middle of the M25, or just in the middle of trying to find 5 minutes peace? I want to hear from you. Grab your phone and text the studio on 66777. Make sure you start your message with the word Premiere. Let's get the final leg of the afternoon moving then, as we welcome in the Australian preacher and teacher, Bernie Dimer.
1: Sometimes it's the things we can't see that can have the biggest impact on our well-being. Our blood pressure, our cholesterol levels, the supernatural realm, all things we ignore at our own peril. Hi, I'm Bernie Dimer, and welcome to the program today as we take a look at the supernatural from a different perspective. It's true that the things we can't see are often the things that end up ruining our lives. There are no symptoms for high blood pressure or high cholesterol levels, but if we have either of them, well, they dramatically increase our chances of heart attack and stroke. We can't see them, we can't feel them, but when they hit, the impact is devastating, often fatal. There are no symptoms for glaucoma before people notice they've lost a fair chunk of their eyesight. There are no symptoms for bowel cancer or cervical cancer until it's too late. The hidden things, the things we can't see, the things we ignore, they're often the ones that take people's lives. We know that's true physically. It's also true spiritually. As much as we might try and ignore it and deny that there's a spiritual dimension to life, it makes sense. God is spirit, and it's what happens in the spiritual dimension that impacts what's going on here in the physical. I spent a greater part of my life trying to ignore the spiritual dimension. But if God is God, well, there must be a spiritual dimension. The Apostle Paul, and to me, he's really interesting, this guy. He has a real insight about this. Now, remember, Paul is as practical can be. He's not some kind of airy-fairy spiritual fruitcake. He's down to earth. He wrote almost half the books of the New Testament. And by and large, he dealt with really practical issues of life. But have a listen to what he says about the spiritual dimension in Ephesians chapter 6, beginning at verse 10. Finally, let the mighty strength of the Lord make you strong. Put on all the armor that God gives you so that you can defend yourself against the devil's tricks, because we're not fighting against human beings. We're fighting against forces and authorities and against rulers of darkness and powers in the spiritual world. So put on all the armor that God gives you. Then, when that evil day comes, you'll be able to defend yourself, and when the battle is over, you'll still be standing firm. You see, my friend, we can see people, the weather, we can see the weather, the stock market, we can see the stock market go up and down. But Paul's saying here that that's all well and good, but there's a spiritual dimension you can't see. The devil is alive and well. He's full of tricks. There is a battle going on in the heavenly places for my soul and for yours. And he says, when that battle is over, you're meant to still be standing. And the things that rob us are not so much the things that we can see, the flesh and blood, tangible, physical things here in this world. It's what's happening in the spiritual world, the unseen world. We are fighting against forces and authorities and against rulers of darkness and powers in the spiritual world, writes Paul. Now, that's hard to come to grips with. I mean, in the West, almost 75% of us believe in God, yet less than one-third believe in the devil. Whereas you go to parts of Africa and Asia, and the demonic is alive and well. Idolatry and witchcraft and devil worship are all happening there. In the West, though, let me tell you, you don't have to look too far to see the devil's fingerprints on all sorts of things, albeit that's a little bit more subtle. It's the hidden things in that supernatural dimension that can end up killing us. Jesus said, we looked at it the last couple of days, John chapter 10, verse 10, the thief comes only to steal, kill, and destroy. But I have come, said Jesus, that you may have life in all its fullness and all its abundance. You see, what Jesus is saying is the things that happen in the supernatural dimension, the thief, the devil, that's what robs us of the life that Jesus has planned, a life in all its fullness and all its abundance. So what do we do about it? You know, when I pray into the supernatural. Sometimes I see spiritual attacks happening to me or the people around me, and I pray to God about the battles happening in the spiritual dimension. When I claim that territory, that spiritual territory in Jesus' name, the devil and his demons have to flee. At the name of Jesus, every knee must bow and every tongue must confess that Jesus Christ is Lord. My experience is every time I wake up in the morning and I put my feet on the deck and I step out in Jesus' name to live a good life or to tell other people about him, the forces of spiritual darkness will come against me. And it's all sorts of different ways that that happens. The first time I lectured at a Bible college, in just 200 meters that I drove from my house to the traffic lights, I almost had three cars run into me. People just came out of nowhere to try and crash into me. Sometimes when we're close to a breakthrough here in our ministry, maybe we're talking to a new radio station to take our radio programs. And if we get onto that station, lots of people are going to hear about Jesus Christ. I've almost come to expect at those times that I'm going to be attacked or a board member or my family through sickness and something snaps in one of the board members' businesses. You name it, however the devil can disrupt God's goodness, he's going to try. Sometimes God's up to something good, and Jackie and I will start getting a bit scratchy with one another. And what we need to do is name it for what it is, the devil trying to drive a wedge between God's plan, Jesus' plan for an abundant life, and us. Sometimes amazing things are happening through one particular radio station, and all of a sudden that relationship is under threat. Maybe they might take us off air for a few weeks. The devil will try to rob our peace and our joy and our abundant outlook on life and the mighty things that God wants to do through us, because he knows that when we're flowing in God's plan, we're full of God's joy, and the joy of the Lord is our strength. You know, when I was in the army and we were training in war games, we would probe and attack and surprise the enemy and create fear and doubt. And the devil does exactly the same thing. He sends his demons to disrupt and to rob us. Now, people sometimes look at me and say, why is he talking like this? What's the matter with him? Is he wacko or something? The devil, friend, is alive and well. You look right through God's word, you look at Jesus, you look at Paul, this is the reality. There is a spiritual dimension, and the battle in the heavenly places is as real as high blood pressure or high cholesterol, even though we can't see it all. Now, I'm a simple guy. I just believe Jesus and take him at his word. His plan, very clearly, is to fill you and me to overflowing with his spirit. And when that plan is interrupted by the devil through a heaviness or a hatred or a temptation or a fear or doubt or attacks on the ministry or attacks on our family, I don't know. I'm just a simple guy. I sit down and I pray and say, Father God, I don't know what's happening in the spiritual realm. What I do know is there's a battle going on. And what I do know, Jesus, is you died and you rose again to give me victory so that I can have victory in that battle. I claim victory in that spiritual battle in the heavenly places, in the spiritual dimension. And time and time and time again, I've seen the devil come to try and attack me with a meat cleaver, and he has to flee when I pray in Jesus' name, because Jesus gave us victory on the cross. Jesus gave us victory over death, over the devil in the empty tomb. Father, I ask you to give me this victory in Jesus' name. Now, does that sound wacko to you? I tell you what, it works. It's simple. We don't have to have long, complicated incantations and prayers. We don't have to be complex about it. I just have this simple little faith that says, you know something? When I ask God something in Jesus' name, he may not do it right away or now or the next day, and he may not do it quite the way I'd like him to, but when I ask for good things in Jesus' name, my Father in heaven answers, and there's one thing he doesn't want. He doesn't want me to fall to the temptations of the devil, and he has already defeated the devil for me and for you through Jesus Christ. It's that simple. Before I go, I'd just like to remind you that if you have a prayer need, we would absolutely love to pray for you, because the only sort of prayer that the Bible teaches about is the sort that has powerful results. Just let that sink in. The only sort of prayer the Bible teaches about is the sort that has powerful results. So if you'd like us to pray with you, in fact, if you'd like our whole prayer community to pray with you, stop by online at powerfulprayer.org to share your prayer request. It's completely confidential. Your name won't be displayed. And in fact, while you're there, perhaps you could pray for one or two others as well and leave them a word or two of encouragement. You can be such a mighty blessing to so many others by supporting them in prayer. God's word says that the prayer of the righteous is powerful and effective. So please allow us to pray for you and with you, and let's just see what God does, how he intervenes, how he chooses to bless you. That web address again is powerfulprayer.org. I'm Bernie Diamond, and I'll catch you again same time tomorrow with a different perspective.
0: It's a brilliant week of messages from Bernie, isn't it? 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

Thine be the glory. Can't beat the classics, can you? No, definitely not. Love it. Okay, we're coming up to 5 o'clock together, and we're not that far away, actually, from your final news update for this afternoon here on Premier Christian Radio. We'll have an hour together after that where we'll be getting the latest on thousands of people attending a vigil for Professor Jason Arday.

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8: We are hard-pressed on every side, but not crushed. 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Persecuted, but not abandoned. Struck down, but not destroyed. Therefore, we do not lose heart. Though outwardly we are wasting away, yet inwardly we are being renewed day by day. For our light and momentary troubles are achieving for us an eternal glory that far outweighs them all. So we fix our eyes not on what is seen, but on what is unseen. For what is seen is temporary, but what is unseen is eternal.
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11: Good afternoon, I'm James Lewis. Police have named three family members who died after getting into difficulty off the West Sussex coast yesterday. They say 55-year-old Hassan El-Kawas, his partner Xenia Alone, who was 37, and their 14-year-old daughter Sara El-Kawas had travelled to Shoreham from their home in London. The Palestinian embassy say the father was a refugee from the country. Another young girl in the family remains critically ill in hospital. The Prime Minister is calling on every part of society to help end rough sleeping by Christmas. Andy Burnham's pledging £100 million on top of existing schemes, but says government money alone may not be enough. He's inviting faith groups to be part of a summit on tackling homelessness in the autumn. York MP and Christian Rachel Maskell tells Premier churches in the city are already leading the way.
12: I think about CareSent, which is a place everybody who is vulnerable or who has been homeless is able to get a good breakfast, a shower, and some social space as well. Churches helping with food poverty and some of the other challenges that people face. So it's been a real collaboration in the city.
11: 12 people have died after a bus of Polish Catholic pilgrims crashed in northern Hungary. The bus was carrying 57 passengers and two drivers returning from a pilgrimage to the Catholic shrine of Medjugorje in Bosnia and Herzegovina. 10 people are in a serious condition while dozens more suffered minor injuries. The cause of the crash is being investigated. Here, investigators say an irregularity in the track has been found near to where a train came off the rails in East Sussex last week. 30 people were injured in the derailment near Lewes. The preliminary report also mentions evidence of previous maintenance activity in that area. Sky's Amelia Harper has seen an image of the track in question.
13: This is some CCTV from a train on Greater Thames Link Railway Services. And this train shows track geometry irregularity immediately before the derailment. So you can see that slight crooked shape, if you like, in the tracks there.
11: Ukraine's parliament has approved Volodymyr Zelensky's new pick for defence minister after the role's previous occupant demanded an election. The president says that can't happen while the country's at war. But in an online video, Mikhailo Fedorov, who was controversially sacked in July, said Russia can't be allowed to hold democracy hostage. His defence analyst Michael Clark.
14: So what Fedorov is doing, he's taking the gloves off and he's saying, I challenge Zelensky as the leader of this government. The way forward, we don't know, but this is Zelensky's most dangerous day since the Russians invaded in 2022, when we thought he'd be dead by the end of the week.
11: And the president of the Catholic Bishops' Conference in England and Wales is calling for urgent action to tackle religious persecution around the world. Archbishop Richard Moth is backing a petition organised by charity Aid to the Church in Need, calling on leaders to ensure their countries follow the UN Declaration of Human Rights and uphold religious freedom.
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11: Yellow warnings are in place for thunderstorms in parts of Scotland, Northern Ireland and parts of Northern England. Heavy showers could lead to flash flooding. Temperatures are at 17 degrees Celsius in Belfast and Edinburgh. Southern England has a mix of sunshine and showers, highs of 24 degrees in London. Wales has isolated showers too, mostly across the north and west, with Cardiff seeing 20 degrees Celsius. That's your latest from the Premier News team. 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

0: That's Lou Fellingham, and we are the church. And it is rather nice being the church with you this afternoon as we hang out together here on Premier Christian Radio. It's just after five, and welcome along. If you are just joining us, welcome back. If you've been here already at some point this afternoon, it's the 19th of August. We've got about an hour in each other's company until we get to the brilliant Bible teaching kicked off by Jack Graham and PowerPoint program at 6 o'clock, taking you all the way through. Plenty of different preachers, Rick Warren at 6:30. So always make sure you stay around for that. Before we get there, we're going to be finding out about the church and what it's up to in this country, particularly a surfing church who are reaching out to people and the community with water safety education. Of course, so important. So many tragic stories of people dying even today in the news out at sea. So important that we know how to stay safe, and great that the church is able to be there helping people. Also, we'll have a closer look at Andy Burnham's first month in post and prioritising help with the cost of living, and also looking at helping, well, young people, really, young disabled people, and welfare reform. So we'll get to the bottom of that and get some reaction as well. I'm very glad you're here. Still time to get in touch with the programme. Of course, I'm wondering what you're in the middle of on this middle day of the week. Drop me an email. Let me know. studio@premier.org.uk.
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opportunity for reflection, Bible readings, prayer, and your music dedications, all crafted together over 2 hours with God at the center of it all, getting your weekend off to the very best start. 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

0: Hallelujah, Jesus Saves. That is the Manor Collective, Weird Gas Street Music, and King's Cross Church with Rich Decass as well, and Millie Ferguson. How many people can make one record? Sounds pretty good though, doesn't it? Right, let's catch up on some of the main stories from today, because organisers say that thousands of people have attended a vigil for Professor Jason Arde. The Cambridge University's youngest professor was tragically found dead last Friday, days after resigning from the Faculty of Education in a plagiarism row. He denied copying his PhD thesis, but was under intense media scrutiny. Now, this morning, Esther was reflecting on this week, and indeed the week leading up to his passing, with a couple of guests, theologian Jerome Rudder, who's a member of a Sankofa Collective, that's an ecumenical racial justice community for Christians, as well as Roger Bolton, a journalist and a former director of the UK's Christian Broadcasting Council. First, here's Jerome on what he thinks drove the extensive media coverage of this story.
1: Why it came to the attention of many people wasn't because people were concerned about academic integrity or the rigorous and robust nature of academia. I think it was something much more nefarious. The genesis of this this, I guess, as it was said in the quote, witch hunt, really was not somebody who even values black and brown lives. I'm not even wanting to say his name. But the reality of the situation is that over 9 days, something like 190 articles were written about a man that 4 weeks ago nobody even knew existed. And to me, we can see that it seems that black professionals or black people are held to a higher standard than their white counterparts, and they're criticised and judged more harshly. And they represent, all of a sudden, one person now represents a whole race and a whole ethnicity, whereas that isn't the same when it comes to our white counterparts.
2: Yeah, interestingly, The Guardian this morning publishing a kind of editorial on summing up all of this. And this is what they say. This is racism at work. White academics are generally allowed to fail as individuals. Black ones are not. Would you agree with that?
1: Yeah, I think anecdotally, I would talk about the response that the society and social media gave to people like Saka and Sancho and Rashford when they missed their penalty in 2021, compared to the utter silence that Harry Kane received when he missed the penalty against France in the World Cup. I think the silence is deafening, that it seems like in our media and in our nation, black and brown bodies are valued less and are inherently yeah, they're just not seen as something that's to be valued or to be protected.
2: Well, let's dig into that a little bit more as well as the conversation goes on. Roger, to bring you in here, a journalist of decades-long standing. From a journalistic perspective, why did you think this story caught fire? Jerome's spoken very eloquently about that this was had an element of racism to it, that Jason Arde was being held to a higher standard. He's not the first academic to be accused of plagiarism. You know, other academics have been accused of much worse things. So why, from a media point of view, What did you notice when you saw this sort of media firestorm erupt?
3: I mean, I agree with a lot of things that Jerome has said, although he's forgotten that Gareth Southgate missed a penalty and is never allowed to forget it. He was white. Look, this is a mess all around. It's awful all around. And it's people are piling in from a particular perspective. And the whole thing is awful. To a degree, Jason Arde, who had a range of difficulties and succeeded triumphantly in many areas, was the architect of his own destruction. I hate to say that, but it's true. He was guilty of plagiarism. He's published his autobiography in which he made some very extreme claims. That's coming out. And he used lawyers to try and silence some of the press. Now, I don't want to criticize him at all. Personally, I can't judge him, but that's the fact. So it was always going to be a story.
0: That's the voice of Roger Bolton, a journalist and a former director of the UK's Christian Broadcasting Council, chatting with Esther and alongside Jerome Rudder as well, reflecting on thousands of people gathering to attend a vigil for Professor Jason Arde.

Brilliant, from Guest Street Church. Okay, coming up then, plenty for us still this afternoon. We're going to be having a closer look at welfare reform in the UK under the new Andy Burnham government. What can we expect? And we're going to be finding out about a church reaching out to the community in a pretty unique way, offering safe water education. So that's all on the way.

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3: I'm the Reverend Pat Allerton of St. Peter's Notting Hill. 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

0: Mana Collective Worship. It is well with my soul, and I am praying and hoping that it is indeed well with your soul this afternoon. It is wonderful to be in your company, Josh, here with our final part of daytime for this Wednesday. Right, Andy Burnham then. He's been Prime Minister for a month already, though. He's making a commitment to social justice, and he's putting it top of his agenda. That's as well as prioritising help with cost of living and, of course, providing for every rough sleeper in England by Christmas. This morning, the CEOs of 40 leading charities have been making their case for the government to prioritise support, not financial sanctions, for disabled young people in welfare reforms expected later this year. Paul Pickhaver, MBE, is the director at City Change Projects, which is part of the Dr. Deo Community Church. He's been speaking to Esther about his hopes for how the welfare system can be reformed to make life better for young disabled people who are out of work.
1: I think the government and the Prime Minister is setting a very ambitious set of things to deliver. I welcome that. I think I agree with them. We have to see a reduction in the number of young people who aren't in employment, education and training, and particularly the number of disabled young people. Really looking at how there could be initiatives done that give support rather than sanctions. We don't want to see big sticks, but how can young people be supported? And recognising what the barriers are and what can be done to remove some of those barriers for employment.
2: And of course, it's a huge issue, isn't it? Because over 1 million young people aren't in education, employment or training. I imagine, I haven't done the facts, so I may get this wrong, that a higher proportion of those may be those who have some disability or mental health issues. So what are the practical things that can be done to support young people, to help them use their skills and build their confidence?
1: It's about half of those, that number. It's a shocking number, a million. It can seem overwhelming because there are barriers. So some people don't have skills. They may have missed out on school and some education. They may have been asked questions when they're growing up, what do you want to do, and didn't know the answer to that. And then feel that somehow, I don't know what I want to do, I don't know what I can do, I don't think I can do anything, and so I don't. And so there are some things here. It really comes down to the person, and we have to put people first in any solution. It's got to be about the person. And we've seen in some things we've done locally, some successes in how we've reached out to young people. I think one of the things when we see big stats like this and we think of ourselves as churches, I think there are about 40,000 Christian churches in the UK. There's a million young people here. It's 25 each. I know it doesn't break down like that, but sometimes it's a helpful way for us to think about these big stories, almost a loaves and fishes mentality. It's 5,000 people. How do we break this down? Let's make them sit in groups of 50 and 100, and then we'll look at it. And so I think we have to take big things like this, break them down a bit and think, can I help someone somewhere? And so we've thought about some of that as a local church and set up some initiatives. And some things are just using what we already are and find we can make a difference in a few people's lives by doing that.
2: Go on then. What sort of thing, if you have someone in your congregation, which you know you very well may have? I can think of a couple of young people I know who might fit into this category of beautiful young people, you know, very much part of the church family, but not able to get a job or to keep a job, perhaps because of other things going on in their lives. How can my local church support them and encourage them?
1: Some things that we've done, first of all, is volunteering. A number of churches might run some kind of local initiative. We offered volunteering opportunities in our food bank when we first set it up. The very first person had come from a special school. They were very shy. They'd never worked, got no experience of doing any activity outside of school. And we took them as part of the team, provided a really encouraging, supportive environment for them to be in and gave them a very clear role to do. What we saw, and we actually addressed certain things if they turned up late. We spoke to them about it, but in that supportive environment. If they turned up a little bit scruffily dressed, we spoke to them about it. If they turned up very tired and it was clear they weren't functioning, we talked to them about why that was. But in that environment, we began to see how they grew in confidence. They recognised it wasn't just their role, they were part of a team. And the way they did things well strengthened the whole team. We saw that young person go on into paid employment. Fascinating thing is when they got their interview, they said, oh, I can't do that particular day of the week because I want to stay with this volunteering team. And we had to tell them, look, we want to release you from that, but keep in touch with us all. And so that was just one thing, offering a volunteering opportunity to a young person who had experienced barriers. We saw that person and they're no longer that teenager. They're now in their 30s and they're in paid employment. We've done things with schools and work experience. I think sometimes we forget that as churches, we're quite complex organizations. We've got so much to do with finance and governance and organization, building management, activities we run, fundraising, events coordinating. Some places are setting up big events every week. There are really valuable skills there that we can do a work placement with a school. Young people struggle to find work placement opportunities. Churches offer really great spaces if we can see the things we do and the skills that they can offer.
2: That's a great lens to put on it. I think you're right. We don't recognise actually how many skills it takes to pull off the average weekly church activity. That's a brilliant example of what we can do at a micro and a local level. At a macro level, what does the government need to consider?
1: Yeah, so I think it's this support. What is the support networks that need to be there for young people? How can we get people to try work? And I think in here there's the thinking that we have as a church. We can't separate ourselves from this. You know, it's the government's big challenge. And we're asked to pray for our governments. And so the churches, we're involved whether we like it or not. And we're told how to pray. Pray your kingdom come, your will be done. God, can we see your way of doing things? And so God says work is good. It's very good. It's part of his created order. We have to get people to answer the question, is work good? And that's one of the barriers at the moment. If someone is receiving benefits and to do work, you will lose that. People are saying, I'm not sure work is good for me. But unless you've tried work, you haven't discovered all the other benefits. It's not just about the paycheck.
0: That's Paul Pitcaver, MBE, who's a director at City Change Projects on how churches can help support young disabled people who are out of work. Talking there to Premier Zesta Hyam, as the CEOs of 40 leading charities have written to the government urging it to prioritise support rather than sanctions. We're heading into our final part of the show together, and we're going to continue to hear about what the church is doing in the country. We're going to be hearing about Tube Station Church, which certainly sounds like it's got one of the best names of a church in the country, but they are reaching out to educate their community on better water safety and the awareness of the dangers of things like cold water shock, which of course has become highly relevant this summer after so many tragic stories, even today, of people losing their life in the sea. So we'll be finding out more about that next.
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0: The brilliant Nick and Becky Drake, Speak Your Name. Always a pleasure and a privilege to be in your company. We're almost at the end of the show today. But before we go, let's find out about something amazing that a church is doing, because many of us have been cooling off at the beach or the lakes during the heat wave. But there's also been a tragic number of drowning deaths in the UK. At least 23, I think 22 people have died now after getting into difficulty in open water during the hot weather, the latest in the news just today. So the drownings are prompting calls for greater water safety education and awareness about the dangers of things like cold water shock. So how is the church getting involved in this, reaching out to the local community? Well, George Stoy is a trustee of Tube Station Church and owner of George's Surf School based on Polzeath Beach, and has been chatting with Annarise Green about handling the heat wave there.
1: We're by the ocean, which is great. So everyone can come down and be in the water and playing and enjoying being in the ocean and surfing. We've got the lifeguards at the beach, the RNLI lifeguard service here. So we're fairly well protected, and all our coaches are lifeguards as well. So it's a great opportunity while we've got so many people coming to the ocean to chat to them about water safety, about risk management, and about how to have fun safely.
2: And that safety, as you say, is going to be really important, because as these temperatures climb, people are going to be heading to their nearest body of water, lake, ocean, rivers, for a wild swim or for a surf. What would you recommend, especially for people who have children and they're wanting to cool down in the water? You know, what's it really important to remember?
1: Yeah, you made a great point there, which is there are different bodies of water, and each body of water has to be approached as its own thing. And one of the things we love to do is introduce children who are used to probably swimming in swimming pools. And we run a program where we introduce them to different bodies of water. So in our case, we use the ocean, and there are various different beaches that don't get waves, which are perfect for swimming and confidence building in different bodies of water. And then obviously, if we can take them surfing and engage them with the ocean and riding waves, it's an instant win. They're connected, they're building instinct. We can teach by showing and teach by sort of learning as we go, and we adapt that for different ages.
2: And now you're a part of Tube Station, which is not a stop on the London Underground. Tell us what it is and what your mission is with that.
1: It's funny you mention that. I think it is quite confusing for people that live in London and they sort of hear, oh no, we're going to the Tube Station. So the Tube Station is our church and community centre at Polzeath. It is a spiritual, emotional, physical well-being hub. And it was founded in 2006, and it's about engaging with nature. It's about celebrating faith, and also celebrating being in nature and around nature and close to the ocean.
2: And how have you kind of been able to show people Jesus through this summer season?
1: I think really in how we engage people and how we look after people, how we take them into the water. But also within the Tube Station community, we have amazing pop-ups. So we have every Wednesday, we've had a pop-up meal where we've had incredible Prim, who's an amazing chef, come in and cook the ingredients from her garden. So people have been able to gather, eat amazing food. And then every Sunday we have church at the Tube Station. And at the moment it's amazing. It's glorious weather. So we're outside every Sunday, which is fabulous. So everyone gathers. It's packed every Sunday. We have a lot of people coming, both for our local community, but also visitors. So it's a great opportunity to bring everyone together and celebrate our faith and our beautiful surroundings that we're set in.
0: George Stoy from Tube Station Church in Polzeath sharing about the recent heatwave and how the church has been engaging with the local community, speaking there with Premier's Annarise Green. Isn't it just so good to hear about that. We've heard quite a few stories this afternoon about the church just reaching out into the community, seeing a need, all sorts of different need. And of course, that's exactly what Jesus does in our life. He identifies the needs that we have and he meets them. He's the only person who can meet them. Of course, the church is just a representation of his amazing love, his amazing grace, which can be a part of your life just by simply coming to him, saying you're sorry for the times when you've done it your own way, you've gone your own way, you've done your own thing, messed it up, made some mistakes. But you know what? His forgiveness is there when we reach out to him. And then by the power of his Holy Spirit, he comes to forgive us. And you can pray a prayer as simple as that now, saying, come, Lord Jesus, into my life to forgive me, to set me right, to help me live the life I want to live. And when you pray a prayer like that, you say amen. We say amen with you. And wow, an amazing adventure begins, because Jesus promises us life and life to the full. That is all from me on your Wednesday afternoon. It's really good to be with you. I'll be doing it again tomorrow. How about that? Sound like a plan? From 1 o'clock. All right, I'll see you then. Try not to be late. I will. I will try not to be late. I won't be late. And let's stay tuned now, because, hey, loads of great Bible teaching on the way. Perfect for your Wednesday evening. Jack Graham's getting it all underway for us at 6 o'clock. Take care.

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9: Across the UK this afternoon, heavy showers and the chance of thunder are affecting Northern Ireland, where Belfast is seeing light rain at 13 degrees Celsius. Scotland is also rather wet, with Edinburgh at 15 degrees Celsius and light rain. England is generally cloudier. London is 16 degrees Celsius. In contrast, Wales is enjoying some brighter weather, with Cardiff 20 degrees Celsius and mostly sunny, feeling like 25 degrees Celsius. Winds remain light across most of the country.
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10: My name is Jean and I live in Bedfordshire. 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
14: And behold, a voice from heaven said, "This is my beloved Son, with whom I am well pleased." The question that everyone must answer is, who is Jesus? It was Simon Peter, under the revelation of the Holy Spirit, who said, "You are the Christ, the Son of the living God." And that is the true confession of every true believer and follower of Jesus. You are the Christ, the Son of the living God.
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14: Today's message is called The Beloved Son, and it's taken from Matthew chapter 3, verses 13 through 17. And this is a majestic text that we find in our Bibles. It is a story about Jesus that is recorded in all four of the gospel accounts. All four saw this as noteworthy and a milestone, a marker in the life of Jesus, because it speaks of Jesus launching his mission of redemption on the earth. And he does it with a beautiful and prayerful act of personal devotion and with the promise and the approval of the Heavenly Father. So read with me beginning at verse 13. Then Jesus came from Galilee. Note again, there's that name. Jesus came from Galilee to the Jordan to John. This is John the Baptist, to be baptized by him. So this would have been a walk of 60, perhaps 80 miles. Very important for Jesus that he would be baptized. So he walked 60 to 80 miles from his hometown of Nazareth to be baptized somewhere on the Jordan River by John the Baptist. And John would have prevented him, saying, "I need to be baptized by you, and do you come to me?" But Jesus

The question that everyone must answer is, who is Jesus? And there are many answers. The devil makes sure that people have a lot of different answers as to who is Jesus. Some would say a messenger from God. Others would say a miracle worker. Others would say a great moral teacher. Others would say a mystic of some kind. Some would say a madman, a lunatic who thought he was God and wasn't. Some would say a prophet. But Jesus would say to his disciples, who do you say that I am? And just as the disciples must answer that question, so must you. We answer the question, who is Jesus? Is he more than a man? It was Simon Peter, under the revelation of the Holy Spirit, who said, you are the Christ, the Son of the living God. And that is the true confession of every true believer and follower of Jesus. You are the Christ, the Son of the living God. Now, when we speak of the divine sonship of Jesus, to say that Jesus is the Son of God, it means that he is the second person of the Godhead in the Trinity, God the Father, God the Son, God the Holy Spirit. So Jesus takes the role of sonship. And in eternity past, in the councils of the deity, Jesus took this role, the Son of God, to be the Savior of the world. Now, I know a lot of people get worked up trying to figure out the Trinity. Paul said, great is the mystery of godliness, that God would be manifest in the flesh. So it is a mystery. It is a sacred mystery and a supernatural miracle that God would become the Son, that the Son is God. And when we say that he is the Son of God, it does not in any way diminish the deity of Jesus. Because Jesus is just as much God as if he were not man at all, and just as much man as if he were not God at all. He is 100% God, 100% man, very God of very God. Someone said regarding the Trinity, don't try to understand it or explain it because you would lose your mind. And then don't try to explain it away or you would lose your soul. The fact is, the Trinity, God the Father, God the Holy Spirit, God the Son, appear often in Scripture, as in the case is right here at the baptism of Jesus. You have God the Son who is baptized. You have God the Spirit who descends upon him, anointing and appointing him, filling him in all the fullness of God. This is the anointing of Jesus for his ministry. And you hear the voice of God the Father. So God the Father, God the Son, God the Holy Spirit, right here in this one superlative passage of Scripture. So it is vital that you as a Christian make this confession. What makes you a Christian, a follower of Jesus, is that you are confessing that Jesus Christ is the Son of God and your Savior and Lord. Have you made that confession? This is the confession of the New Testament. It's the confession of the early church. And as you roll through the centuries of the early days of the church, some heresies began to rise, some controversies regarding the nature, the person of Christ. Who is he? And about 325 AD, one of these controversies was in full blown, bloom. It's known as Arianism. A man by the name of Arius began to teach in the church that Jesus was made by the Father, that he is not one with the Father, but that he was created by God the Father. So there's all kinds of controversy in the church in the early centuries regarding this controversy, or at least in this century. And so what did the church do? The church decided to get together. They put 300 leaders together of the church from around the world, all went to a place called Nicaea, which is modern-day Turkey, and about 1,500 to 2,000
guests joined them from the churches, and they had this conference, and the debate ensued as to who is Jesus. It's always the question, isn't it?

0: Who is Jesus? And so the leaders of the church, led by the Spirit of God, came up with the Nicene Creed. This creed is important, that was given in 325 AD. This creed is important because it is among the most ancient documents of the Christian faith. It shows us what the early Christians believed about Jesus, and affirming that Jesus is not only man, but that he is God. So here it is, and I wanted to bring it to you today because it expresses it well. We believe in one God, the Father Almighty, maker of all things, visible and invisible, and in one Lord Jesus Christ, the Son of God, begotten of the Father, light of light, very God of very God. That is, truly God, truly God. Begotten, not made, being of one substance with the Father, by whom all things were made, who for us men and for our salvation came down and was incarnate and was made man. And he suffered, and the third day he rose again, ascended to heaven. From thence, or there, he comes to judge the living and the dead, and in the Holy Ghost. So this is a great creed of Christendom, and it is truly the confession of a believer and follower of Jesus. So Jesus is God. He reveals himself as the second person of the Trinity. We don't know a lot, hardly anything, about the childhood of Jesus. You no doubt are familiar with the birth stories of Jesus, how Jesus was born of a virgin. But then come the silent years, because for the most part, Jesus lives in total obscurity in a place called Nazareth, a little town of about 400 people, with his mother Mary and with Joseph the carpenter. And he apparently worked in Joseph's carpenter shop. He was known as a Galilean, and he never showed his face for almost three decades. There is one instance when Jesus appears as a 12-year-old boy with his parents in Jerusalem, and he confounds the theologues and the doctors of the law with his answers. And even then, Jesus was aware of his divine mission. He said, "Must I not be about my Father's business?" Jesus said, "I am the Son of the Father. Must I not be about my Father's mission, my Father's work?" That's pretty much it. What we do know about his childhood is that he grew in wisdom, and this is the scripture, that he grew in wisdom, in stature, and in favor with God and man. He was well-rounded. He grew in wisdom intellectually. He grew in stature physically. We don't know what he looked like. We don't know how tall he was, how much he weighed, but he grew physically from a baby to a little boy. And then he just disappears. For all of these decades, he disappears. But it was 30 years, three decades of preparation for what he would do. And that's when he burst on the scene at the Jordan River to be baptized by John. John was a fiery preacher. He was known as John the Baptist, and he was a powerful preacher. Many would not like John because he was a hellfire and damnation kind of preacher. He was preaching in the desert repentance and righteousness with warnings of judgment that is to come. But it wasn't all judgment. There was the promise of Jesus. There was the promise of a Messiah would come. Some thought John the Baptist was the Messiah, but he clearly said, "I am not." He said, "I'm not worthy to unlash the shoes of the Messiah." He ultimately pointed to Jesus and said, "Look, there's the Lamb of God who takes away the sin of the world." He was a great man. Jesus said, "Greatest man born of woman." greatest human ever born, John the Baptist. He had a big crowd. He had a big following. He was a first century rock star. So many people were going out and being baptized and repenting of their sin and baptized in the baptism of repentance. It was said of John that he was a voice, he said of himself, a voice shouting in the wilderness for all who would hear. And so many would hear. Many were running out to the desert to hear John the Baptist preach and to be baptized. And then one day, Jesus got in line to be baptized. Apparently, he was alone. There's no evidence that he came with anyone. And he says, John, I want you to baptize me. Now think about this. He's asking John, the Son of God, is asking John the Baptist, his first cousin, baptize me. And John is thinking, are you serious? You should be baptizing me. But Jesus insisted. And so Jesus was baptized. It was a memorable milestone event in the life of the Lord. And it was a miraculous experience. Jesus was praying. So this was an act of emotion and devotion for Christ. He's praying. He's always praying to the Father throughout the scriptures. How silly it is if the Son of God prayed to the Father that we don't pray like we ought to pray. It's foolish. When we don't pray, we are powerless. Jesus knew the power of prayer. And so he's praying here as he's walking into the water. This is an act of worship. And as he's coming up out of the water, the heavens open. And a dove descends, like a dove. The Holy Spirit descends upon Jesus, anointing and appointing him and filling him for his mission. And then the Father speaks from heaven. The first two miracles had to do with something visual, heaven opening, the Holy Spirit via this dove descending. But now it becomes audible. God is speaking. It says, this is my beloved Son. He's introducing Jesus to the world. This is my beloved Son, in whom I am well pleased. So the Father spoke of the Son, Jesus. And we wonder, why was Jesus baptized? If this was a baptism for repentance, Jesus never sinned, according to the scripture. So why would Jesus choose to be baptized by John? Why would he make this such a huge deal in his life, the very outset? Again, recorded by all four gospel writers. What is the importance and the significance of the baptism of Jesus? I have four brief things I want to say about that because they all apply to Jesus and they all apply to you and me. Number one, he says to fulfill all righteousness. That's why. So how do we fulfill all righteousness? It was an act of accreditation. And by that I mean, there is the approval of John the Baptist and his mission and his ministry as the forerunner of Christ. Very important, because the New Testament is the fulfillment of the Old Testament, and the Old Testament promised a forerunner, one that would run in front of the Messiah announcing his arrival. So John is the forerunner. John is the last prophet. John is the baptizer. And he's preaching this message of the kingdom of heaven and how to enter the kingdom of heaven. And he's baptizing all of these people. So when Jesus submits to the hands of John for this baptism, he is accrediting, authenticating the mission of John himself. He is saying, what this man has been preaching is true. And I am the one who will follow. He was showing solidarity with John the Baptist. So it was an act of accreditation. In this sense, when you are baptized as a believer and follower of Jesus, you are accrediting the message. You are coalescing with the church, now the hands of Christ, to baptize. So it is an accreditation. I say this often to people who ask me questions about baptism. When you are baptized, it does a multiple of things, but it is also an affirmation. It is an accreditation of the people of God and the family of God. This is all in the family here, John the Baptist and Jesus, the Son of God. So it is an accreditation. Again, solidarity in the message of the Bible. But most importantly, it is an act of identification. Act of identification. He identifies, Jesus identifies with the sinful people who are coming for the baptism of repentance. Now, don't miss this. Jesus did not need to repent of anything because he had never sinned. But he identifies from the outset with sinful people like you and me. He stepped into the water, which became dirty water, as the sins of the people were being confessed and repented of. And Jesus steps in to our world, and he steps into this baptism, if you will, in order to identify himself with you and me. And though he never sinned, he identifies with you and with me. It's an act of identification. Jesus was pointing to the cross, because in baptism, this figure, this symbol, represents the death, the burial, and the resurrection of Christ. The reason we are baptized now in following Jesus as an act of confession and obedience is to represent this death, this burial, this resurrection that we now identify with Jesus. It was also an act of submission, an act of accreditation, an act of identification in which Jesus identifies with us and now we identify with him, and an act of submission. Clearly, Jesus is submitting in humility to this baptism. Jesus was powerful and strong and mighty, the Son of God. But when he speaks of himself in Matthew 11 and verse 29, he says, "I am gentle and humble in heart." Gentle and humble in heart. And even with the expression of the dove coming down from heaven, fluttering down, representing the Holy Spirit, there is this tenderness that we see here. And I see humility. He willingly walked into the water and into the hands of his cousin John for baptism. Submission. When we are baptized, it is an act of humility. So he is baptized. In the same way, our baptism humbles us as we willingly obey God. And we die to pride. But while it is humble, it is also beautiful. To me, every baptism, man, woman, boy, or girl, is a beautiful and wonderful experience to behold. But then finally, this is baptism of Jesus, an act of accreditation, identification, an act of submission. It is an act of preparation. Jesus is getting ready to go. Jesus is now stepping in to his call. He is the chosen of God, the Messiah. Stepping out of the silence, Jesus steps in to the water. And he is commended and coronated as king. He's 30 years of age, and he's coronated, he's crowned as king. All the Gospels have a different focus on the person of Christ. The focus of Matthew, for example, the focus of Luke would be the sonship of Jesus. The focus of Matthew, as we've read the text today, is that Jesus is king. This is the coronation of the king, the public announcement of the king. He's now making public his ministry and setting out on his mission to save the world. Jesus waited on God the Father's perfect timing. And now it's go time. Jesus, on his baptism, was saying yes to you and his mission to fulfill the Father's purpose of his life. Jesus came to earth to show us and to bring us the Father's love. And now, because of Jesus, you can hear the Father speak to you. "Well done, my good and faithful servant. You are my beloved child, in whom I am well pleased."
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2: Jesus claimed to be God as well as man. And if Jesus is not both God and man, then he is a fraud and is not worthy of our faith. But because he is both man and God, he is master of life, and he can become all that we need in life. I'm so glad that Jesus was not simply a man come to teach us about God, but that he was God who had come to teach us about life. And therefore, he knows what life is about and how we're to live our lives. His manhood is the fact that Jesus was a real, living, breathing human being that makes it possible for God to relate to us. I know that he's been where I have been. He's been tempted in all points that I am tempted, yet without sin. And he has absolutely touched my life, and he transforms your life when you are willing to allow the Savior, the living Lord, to live in your life. We're not perfect, are we? But Jesus is perfect, and his love, his grace, his presence in our lives makes it possible for us to live life as God desires and as God has designed it. It's so important that Jesus be real to you. The manhood of Jesus makes Jesus real. He's someone that we can love and know. If you don't know Jesus in a personal way, if he's not real to you, there's nothing more important than allowing Jesus to be real in your life. He's not a statue on the dashboard of your car or a picture on the wall. He can be real in your life. Jesus said, "I stand at the door and knock. And if anyone hears my voice," that means you. Anyone, if you hear my voice and open the door, I will come in. Invite Jesus to come into your life right now. And if you're already a Christian, you need to make Jesus real as well by allowing him to be the Lord of your life, to be the center of your life, and let him take control. And everything in your life that may be putting you down, weighing you down, and holding you back can be overcome by the power of Jesus living in you.
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11: Hello, everybody. This is Pastor Rick's Daily Hope with Rick Warren. I'm really glad you're here. Today we're continuing our series from Psalm 23 called Living in the Goodness of God. It's all about how God's goodness meets you right where you are and brings hope even in difficult seasons. And right now, here's part three of a message called Heaven, God's Eternal Goodness to You.
12: As I mentioned last week, we live in a world that's three-dimensional. But Einstein proved that there are many other dimensions that we don't even understand. And there's a time-space continuum and the way things warp and other dimensions that we're just barely beginning to understand. So God can be multidimensional in ways we're not even aware of in heaven. All right? So that's an important thing. Now, what are we going to do in heaven? That's a big one. That's a big question. Because a lot of people, they're like, you know, when people put on tombstones, they write R.I.P., rest in peace, in heaven, okay? Okay, yeah, well, I'd like to rest maybe for a few weeks, but do I want to rest for all of eternity? No. You're not going to rest for all of eternity in heaven. God did not create you just for a permanent retirement, to veg out and do nothing. So there will be interesting things to do. And let me give you, first place, what are we going to do in heaven? Well, a lot of the stuff you can do here on earth, you're going to be able to do in heaven. You'll be able to eat in heaven, but not gain weight. You're going to be able to sleep in heaven. You party in heaven. You can obviously breathe. You can talk. You can fellowship. There are a lot of stuff you do now. You can relax in heaven. You can pray. You can sing. We know that God created you on earth for five purposes, and four of those five you're going to do in heaven. You're going to worship God. You're going to love him and worship him. You're going to fellowship with other believers. That's all that's going to be there. You're going to serve God with your giftedness. You're going to grow. You're not going to stay the same in heaven. The only thing you're not going to do in heaven is talk to unbelievers about the Lord, your mission, your witness, your evangelism. Why? Because there aren't any there. Have you ever thought about this? That there are only two things that you can't do in heaven that you can do on earth. Only two. In heaven, you can't sin. There's no sin in heaven. And second, you can't witness to a non-believer. Tell somebody the good news about Christ's love and forgiveness, because there are not any there. So if God leaves you here on earth. Have you ever thought, why does God leave me here on earth? Once I step across the line, once I become a believer, why doesn't God just kill me and take me instantly to heaven? Because it's a whole lot cooler there than here. Why does God leave me in a place of sorrow, suffering, sadness, sickness, problems, pressures, troubles, temptations, stress, and all of the other things that happen in life? Why doesn't God just, if he knows I'm in the family, my name's in the book of life, why didn't he just take me? Well, as I said, there are only two things you can't do in heaven. Now, he could leave you here for those two things. One, he could leave you here so you could sin. I don't think so. Or he could leave you here to tell other people about him. Which of those two do you think God left you here to do? He wants you to pass it on. The only reason you're going to heaven is because somebody told you. Have you told anybody? Is anybody going to heaven because of you? Have you shared the good news with anybody else? If you have no intention of ever telling anybody the good news, how to get to heaven, or even how to come to church and find out about it, why didn't God just take you on now? So he leaves you here to tell others. Now, what are we going to do in heaven? Well, I can't go into everything, but let me mention three things. These are very important things you're definitely going to do in heaven. You might write these down. The first thing that's going to happen in heaven is this. We're going to be reunited with our loved ones who love the Lord. Those who love Jesus, who are in the family of God, they're all going to be there, and it's going to be one big reunion. Now, as I said, only God's children who love him are going to be in his home, get to live in his home. But the Bible says in 1 Thessalonians 4:17, there will be, I love this in a message paraphrase, he summarizes it, there will be one huge family reunion with the master. Can you imagine how emotional that's going to be? You know, the more of my family and friends that are on that side of death, the dearer heaven becomes to me. My mother is in heaven. My father is in heaven. My older brother, Jim, is in heaven. My youngest child, Matthew, is in heaven. I have many dear friends over 38 years in this church who are now on that side of death. They're in heaven. And the more of my friends who get there, the more dear that becomes to me. I don't know, when I was a young person, I didn't really think about heaven that much. First, it seemed so boring, the way the world describes it. And second, it seemed like a long way off. And third, I didn't have anybody there that I knew. But I know a lot of people who are in heaven now. And I can't wait to get there and to be with them. And the Bible says there will be one huge family reunion with the master. And by the way, the next verse in the Bible underneath that says, so reassure one another with these thoughts. We're to encourage each other. That when somebody dies who's a friend of yours and they love the Lord, that's not the end, it's a transfer, but you're going to see him again. I often want to play the game with people. Who would you like to talk to first in heaven? Okay, let's say you go say hi to God. You know, you talk to the Lord. Who would you like to talk to? Would you like to talk to Moses? You could. Or Abraham. How about Mary? A scared young peasant girl who gave birth to Christ. How about Joseph? How about the wise men? Who would you like to talk to? Or famous people throughout Christian history, scientists and leaders that are going to be there. You're going to have all of eternity to talk with them. We're going to be reunited with those who love Jesus. Second thing we're going to do, this is an important, second thing we're going to do in heaven is we're going to be rewarded for our faith and our hope. We're going to be rewarded for our faith and our hope and our love. Now, Jesus talked about rewards an awful lot. Many of his stories, his parables, are about the rewards you're going to receive in heaven. And the Bible tells us that you will be rewarded in heaven and that you'll be rewarded for your faith, and you'll be rewarded for your hope, you'll be rewarded for your love, you'll be rewarded for your service. Jesus said, even if you give a cup of cold water to a little child and you do it in the name of the Lord, you're going to get credit for that in heaven. Now, let me explain. Salvation in heaven and rewards in heaven are two different things. Salvation is by grace. You can't earn your salvation. You can't work your way into heaven. The only way you'll ever get into heaven is through the grace of God. Put your faith in God's forgiveness, his goodness, his grace. But your rewards are the things that God's going to give back to you for the things that you earned for doing good things in life, that you made your life count. You see, you can waste your life, and there are a lot of ways to waste it, or you can spend your life, and there's a lot of ways to spend it, or you can invest your life. The greatest use of life is to invest it in that which will outlast it. And that's called living in light of eternity. I'm going to do a message on that later on. But I want you to understand that rewards come because of something you did. When you helped someone, when you were generous with someone, when you were kind to someone, when you were when you shared your faith with someone, when you were helpful to someone, or sympathetic or empathetic, the Bible says you're going to be rewarded for the things you did because you love Jesus Christ, because you love God. Let me just show you some verses. We'll go through these pretty quick. Up here on the screen, John chapter 12, verse 26 says this, the Father will honor and reward anyone who serves me. This is in heaven. Did you know that when you get to heaven, you're not just going to be there, you're going to be honored. You're going to be honored, and you're going to be rewarded. Some of you are going to be rewarded a lot. Some of you are going to be rewarded a little. Because it depends on how serious you were about serving Christ. If it was just an offhanded thought, you may not have that many rewards. You'll be in heaven for eternity. You'll be glad the rest of eternity. But the Bible says you will be honored and you will be rewarded for your work in Christ. Let me show you some other verses. Hebrews 10:35 says this. Do not throw away your confident trust in the Lord no matter what happens. In other words, you're going through a tough time, you start having doubts, you start giving up. He says, don't throw away your confident trust in the Lord. Remember the great reward it will bring you. You're going to be rewarded in heaven for the times you wanted to give up but didn't. You wanted to give up on your marriage, but you didn't. You wanted to give up on your job, you didn't. You wanted to give up on your faith, but you didn't. You wanted to give up on doing the right thing, but you didn't. And the Bible says you will be rewarded in heaven for your endurance, for your resilience, for your keeping on, your determination, your diligence. He says, don't throw away your confident trust. Remember the great reward it will bring you. But the Bible also talks about not just rewards you're going to get in heaven, but there's another thing you're going to get in heaven, and that is called your inheritance. Now, you know what inheritance is. It's when parents pass on to the next generation possessions or wealth or whatever. It could be property. It could be all kinds of things. And you have an inheritance, and you inherit it from people before you. And your father or your mother passes on their inheritance to you. Did you know that because God is a good God, that your heavenly Father has an inheritance for you in heaven? And that inheritance has been building interest for a long, long time. Let me show you some scriptures. The Bible says in Colossians 3:24, know, you can know this for fact, not wish or hope, know that you will receive an inheritance from the Lord as a reward for serving Christ. Where? That's in heaven. You're going to be given an inheritance. You're a child of God. You're a child of the Heavenly Father. You're in God's family. And God gives an inheritance to his children when they finally arrive at the home that he created for them. It's created for you. Heaven was created for you. And he says there will be this great inheritance. What kind of inheritance? Well, look at this verse. 1 Peter chapter 1, verse 4. God has reserved a priceless inheritance. It's bigger than any IRA or, you know, retirement payout you could possibly have here on earth. God has reserved a priceless inheritance for his children, and it is kept in heaven for you. I don't know if you knew that or not, but when you get to heaven, you're not just going to get there. You're going to be honored, you're going to be rewarded, and you're going to receive your inheritance based on, you know, how you lived your life for Christ. Let me show you one more. Matthew 25, verse 34. Jesus is speaking. He says, come, you who are blessed by my Father, take your inheritance, the kingdom prepared for you since the creation of the world. Whoa. Look at that verse closely. God knew before he created the universe that he was going to create you. And God knew that you would be one of the ones who chose to love him, to trust him, to put your faith in him. God knew that way in advance. That's called foreknowledge. And God planned your inheritance, he says, before he even created the world. Friends, that's a long time ago. That's eons ago. So your inheritance has been collecting interest for a long time. This is a retirement package you've never heard of. It is an inheritance that has been set aside for you before even he created the world. He thought you up. He thought me up. He thought us up. God created the universe because he wanted a family. And he wanted you to be a part of that family. And you chose to be a part of it. You got adopted in. You got born again in, into the family. Why in the world would God do that? Why wouldn't God just give you good life on earth and just let you die? Boom, that's it. It's over. Because God is a good God. And as I've said before, no man will ever love you like God does. No woman will ever love you like God does. He is a good God, and he doesn't want to just be good to you for 90 or 100 years on earth. He wants to be good for you for all of eternity. Because God is a good God. So, we're going to be reunited with those we love, We're going to be rewarded for our faith and our hope and our love and our service. And here's the third thing that you're going to do in heaven. We're going to be assigned work that we enjoy doing. We will be assigned work that we will enjoy doing. Because God understands your shape better than you do. He knows what makes you tick. He knows what you love to do and what you can't stand to do, what turns your crank and what bores you to tears. And you will be given assignments in the kingdom of God. Now, the difference is this isn't going to be frustrating work. It's going to be fulfilling work. Matthew 25, 21, Jesus tells a parable, a story, and he ends with this. This is the words of Christ. Well done, good and faithful servant. You've been faithful with a few things. I will now put you in charge of many things. Come and share your master's happiness. Now, if you're taking notes, I want you to circle the phrase, put you in charge. Would you circle that? I want to talk to you about that for just a minute. It says that when you get to heaven, God is going to put you in charge of something, but it's going to be based on how well you managed what you were given here on earth. He says, if you're faithful in the little that I gave you on earth, I'm going to give you a whole lot more to be in charge of in heaven. If you were faithful with the little bit of talent I gave you here on earth, I'm going to give you more talent in heaven. If you were faithful with a little bit of possessions here on earth, I'm going to give you more in heaven. If you were faithful with a little bit of influence on earth, I'm going to give you more in heaven. If you were faithful with a little bit of your time here on earth, I'm going to give you more in heaven. If you were faithful, whatever you are a good manager of here on earth, you're going to get more of in heaven. On the other hand, anything you did not manage well, you're not going to get more of in heaven. This life, friends, is a test. You are being tested every day. The whole purpose of God, why didn't God just create you and take you to heaven in the first place? You ever thought about that? If heaven's the ultimate goal, why didn't he just create you and automatically take you to heaven? Why does he put you here for 90 years? This is a test. You need to go back and read, I think it's chapter 4 in Purpose Driven Life. Life is a test, a trust, and a temporary assignment. This is not the real story. This is only going to last 90, 100 years. This is the preschool before the real thing begins. This is the warm-up act. This is the dress rehearsal before the real story begins. This is the first lap around the race before the actual race begins. This is the pre-band before the stars come out and do the concert. It's the warm-up act. That's why this is not a perfect world. People always expect heaven to be on earth. It's not on earth. Why? This is the testing ground, and God is testing. Will you be faithful when it's not easy? Will you obey me when it's unpopular? Will you trust me when it looks like there's no reason to trust? Will you be faithful with your money, or do you spend it all on yourself? Will you be faithful with your time, or do you squander it and waste it? Will you be faithful with your body, with your health? Will you be faithful with your mind? Do you use it for God's glory, or do you waste it reading trashy novels and watching stupid TV shows? How are you using what God has given you? God says, if what you use, what I gave you on earth, you use it well, then guess what? In heaven, we're going to give you more. And if you've been faithful in little, I will put you in charge of more. That's why you're here right now. This is a test. Unfortunately, most people in the world are failing it. They're living totally for themselves. They're not thinking at all about heaven. They're living 100% for the here and now, when the here and now is going to be over in a matter of minutes compared to the trillions of years in eternity. If we took a line and stretched a rope from California to Tokyo, and that represented all of eternity as a span of line, your life on earth would be less than one little teeny tiny millimeter. It's nothing. The Bible calls it a shadow. The Bible calls it a breath of air, a moment in time. We act like this is all there is. Well, you only go around once in life. You better go it with gusto. It's true. You only go around once in this life, but this is not the end of your life. God has long-range plans for you. You were made to last forever. God made you to last forever, not just for 100 years. And so we're going to be given assignments in heaven to do things, and you're going to be given and put in charge of things depending on how well you manage what you have here. Now, listen, God doesn't care how much money or wealth you've got here on this earth. What he cares about is how well you managed what he allowed you to have. And God doesn't care whether you got a lot of talent or a little talent here on earth. What he cares is, did you use what you've got for him? And God doesn't care whether you got a lot of energy or little energy. God wants to know, are you using whatever energy you've got in the best way? Every decision you make of every moment of your day has eternal implications. Either make an eternity better or not as good for you. Now, when it says here, if you've been faithful with the few things I gave you on earth, I will put you in charge of many things. That phrase, in charge, the Bible calls this ruling with Christ. It also calls it reigning with Christ. And the Bible says that God is going to use you to rule and reign with him in eternity. His children are going to share in the responsibilities. Let me show you some verses up here on the screen. 2 Timothy 2:12. If we endure hardship for Christ, that means here on earth, you put up with the crazy looks in the office when you don't listen to the dirty joke, or when you don't go get drunk at the party, or when you turn down somebody's proposal to have an affair. If we endure hardship for Christ, we will also, look, reign with him. What a good God. That God would want you or me to reign with him. Let me show you another verse. John gives us another glimpse of heaven in Revelation chapter 22, and he says this. The throne of God and Jesus will be in the heavenly city. This is the heavenly city in heaven. It's called the New Jerusalem is the name for it. It's just a metaphor name. The throne of God and Jesus will be in the heavenly city, and his servants, that's you and me, will serve him. They, that's us, we will see his face, and they, we, won't need any light from a lamp or the sun in heaven, for God will be the light. And then notice he adds this in, and they will reign forever and ever. You will rule and reign with Christ in heaven. Did you know that? The Bible has a whole lot to say about this. We could go into a lot of other verses. So what are we going to do in heaven? We're going to be reunited with those we love. We're going to rest and all those other things. But we're also going to receive our rewards and receive our inheritance. And we're going to be reassigned to new things to do. And the more faithful you've been here on earth, the more God is going to give you in heaven. So everything you do has implications. Only one life will soon be passed. Only what's done for Christ will last.
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14: Today I want to introduce you to Agatha, who's translating Daily Hope into German for her husband. She writes, Pastor Rick, your preaching is bringing many souls to God. 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Agatha. Well, Agatha, thank you so much for sharing your story with me. This is a wonderful story to hear that you're translating what you hear on Daily Hope for your husband, and that he's growing closer to Jesus. 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
7: 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Guard my life and rescue me. 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May integrity and uprightness protect me, because my hope, Lord, is in you.
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8: Yellow thunderstorm warnings cover Northern Ireland and parts of Wales, bringing heavy downpours. Expect 16 to 20 degrees Celsius across these nations. Northern England faces heavy showers and possible thunderstorms, around 15 to 22 degrees. Western Scotland and its far north endure persistent heavy rain and thundery showers. The east is brighter, with 13 to 17 degrees. Southern England, including London at 24, has sunny spells but a 50% chance of rain.
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9: 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She also said, have quiet times with the Lord 3 times a day, which I did. In my prayer diary, I write all my prayers. 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And Jesus has started talking to me, and I write down what he says to me, and he's given me strength, and he shows his love for me, and he disciplines me, and it's all through that one programme of Premier Christian Radio. Thank you very much.
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11: 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The following program has been funded by Grace to You.
12: What is the good pleasure of the Lord? That through crushing him, he saves the elect. The good pleasure of the Lord will succeed in his hand. All that the Father gives to me will come to me. I will lose none of them. I will raise him up. The work of Christ will be complete.
13: Welcome to Grace to You, the Bible teaching ministry of John MacArthur. I'm your host, Phil Johnson. It's been said the most fundamental reason Jesus Christ went to the cross was not his love for us, though that was true, but rather his desire to obey his Father's will. Still, maybe you find yourself asking, how could it be the Father's will to crucify his only Son? John MacArthur answers that vital question today in his study titled, The Gospel According to God. Now, friend, John's lesson today will be heard in all 50 U.S. states and around the world. That's a staggering reality. And, of course, none of that is possible without the partnership of many faithful radio stations. And that partnership dates back to a seemingly chance encounter between a radio station on the East Coast and sermons that John had preached 3,000 miles away on the West Coast. Here's how John told that story.
14: Well, first to back up on that, my father preached on the radio. So I knew the effect of radio. It was a once a week sermon on the radio. I knew radio was a wonderful tool. When I began preaching at Grace Church, I wasn't thinking about that. We were just preaching, and a guy in our church started recording the sermons on reel-to-reel tape, big reels. And I asked him, his name was Vern, I asked him, what are you going to do with that? He said, we're going to take them around and play them for the shut-ins that can't come to church. Well, that morphed into cassettes, and once they got into cassettes, they were easily transportable. I began to get letters from people in Baltimore, Maryland, saying, thank you for your radio ministry. We love listening to you preach on the radio. I said, I don't know anything about this. What are you talking about? There was a radio station back there called WRBS, I think it was, in Baltimore. And there was a guy named Tom Bissett who ran that station. And he just took those early tapes and put them on the air. I think it was like Radio Pulpit or something. They'd take an hour and just throw a tape on. And we didn't have a radio program, but we learned very rapidly that there was a tremendous response to just putting a tape on. So, you know, I thought, well, maybe we ought to do something with this. Maybe we ought to try to make a program. So got together with Norm Spear, as you will remember, and we said, well, let's try a half an hour daily program. We got time on a local secular station in Glendale near here between country music and the horse races.
13: That's good position.
14: And we were great position, really. We were talking exactly to people who couldn't care less about us. But it didn't go anywhere, but we realized, wow, we need to keep doing this, but we need to get a different station. And so we went on KDAR up in Oxnard, California. So we had a radio program before we had a radio program, and it backed us into that, and the rest is history. From those meager beginnings to the point where Grace to You is on the air

Now for our study of Isaiah 53, and you can return to that section, we come to the final stanza. In stanza one, he was a startling, astonishing servant. In stanza number two, a scorned servant. In stanza number three, a substituted servant. In stanza number four, a silent and slaughtered servant. And now as we come into the final section, we see him as the sovereign servant, the sovereign servant. Up to this point, the provisions and the benefits of the servant's death have been viewed from the perspective of the people. And that'll be true all the way down to the midpoint of verse 11. The final lines from midpoint verse 11 to 12 will shift. And we're not going to hear the Jew's perspective or the sinner's perspective. We're going to hear God's perspective. So it ends in a powerful way as God affirms the truthfulness of their confession. That gets us to verse 10. So let's look at it. This is what the Lord has done to his servant. They have a full soteriological understanding of the cross of Christ. These Jews in the future generation who make this confession, they get the whole picture. They know the Lord was pleased to crush him, putting him to grief if he would render himself as a guilt offering. They get it. They understand the vicarious, substitutionary, sacrificial atonement of Christ in the place of sinners. They understand that great core doctrine. They understand that he was made sin for us who knew no sin. They understand that he bore in his body our sins on the cross. They get it. They understand what the New Testament epistles explain in detail. And by the way, in the Hebrew, the term Lord, Yahweh, the tetragrammaton, the name for the Lord himself, is emphatic. The Lord was pleased to crush him. Even though, it says but, it could be yet, even though, as verse 9 says, there's no violence, no deceit in his mouth. In other words, he's perfectly holy, perfectly righteous, perfectly sinless. In spite of his sinlessness, the Lord is pleased to crush him, putting him to grief. Not just crush him, but a kind of crushing that is described with a modifying phrase, putting him to grief. In other words, the Lord is doing something to him that is horrific. Men, of course, are unjustly crushing him. Men are doing the worst that they can do with an unjust trial and brutality and abuse and harassment and punching and slapping and hitting with sticks and crowning with thorns and nailing and piercing. Men are doing the worst that they can do, the worst that sinners can do, and they're pleased to do that. But here God is pleased, and God is delighted to crush him. While men are doing the worst that they can do, at the very same time, God is doing the best that he can do. Men are doing the worst that they can do for the sinless one, and God is doing the best that he can do for sinners. His death is God's work. He is God's lamb, chosen by God, Acts 2, Acts 4, chosen by the determinate counsel of God. The purpose and counsel of God has determined that he will die. It is God who laid on him the iniquity of us all. It is God who crushes him. It is God who cuts him off out of the land of the living. God who finds no pleasure in the death of the wicked, as Ezekiel 18 says, finds full pleasure in the death of the righteous one. He calls him that in verse 11, the righteous one. God, who finds no pleasure in the death of sinners, finds full pleasure in the death of the sinless one. Now listen carefully. God's delight and God's pleasure in the death of Christ, God's pleasure in crushing him, God's pleasure in putting him to grief. And let me say a word about the phrase, putting him to grief. It's a very powerful phrase, putting him to grief, because it has the idea of making him sick, not sick with an illness or sick with a disease, but literally such an excruciating experience as to completely debilitate his entire being. God not only crushes him,

0: the sense that he kills him, but he makes it as excruciating and painful as conceivable or inconceivable. He is crushed agonizingly, painfully, excruciatingly, and God is doing the crushing. But why was God pleased? Why? What was it that pleased God? How could God be pleased? How could he possibly be pleased with such agonies? Listen, God's delight and God's pleasure in crushing his son in this way was not in his pain, but in his purpose. It was not in his agony, it was in his accomplishment. It was not in his suffering, it was in his salvation. And that's what it says. Why was the Lord pleased? Why pleased to crush him, putting him to that grief? Literally in Hebrew, because he would render himself as a guilt offering. Because he would give his life to save sinners. It was the outcome that pleased God. Not the pain, but the pain and the agony was necessary. He had to die under the full, unmitigated, unrelieved, comfortless realities of divine law and wrath. The Jews understand it. He was the guilt offering. He was the guilt offering. Why would they say that? Why would the Holy Spirit put those words down for Isaiah to write? The guilt offering. I'll tell you why. There were five offerings the Jews gave according to Leviticus when they had their sacrificial system laid out by God. There was the burnt offering, and then there was the grain offering, and the peace offering, and the sin offering, and the guilt offering. And without going into too much detail about it, those that were animal sacrifices were pictures of the deadly results of sin. That sin produces death. But also, they were hopeful in that God would allow a substitute to die in the sinner's place. And the sacrifice of an animal pictured the fact that God would allow a substitute. It was just that none of those animals were that substitute. They only pointed to the reality that there would be a substitute. But of those where you have animals involved, the burnt offering, the sin offering, and the guilt offering, that final one is the most comprehensive offering, that fifth one, the guilt offering. It adds a dimension that the others don't have, and I don't want to go into all those details, but it adds a dimension that the others don't have. And most all commentators would agree that the characteristic of the guilt offering, or sometimes called the trespass offering, it's the same one, it was the offering that added the dimension of restitution, or satisfaction, or propitiation, which is a verb that means to be satisfied. It is the last of the offerings in Leviticus in the first seven chapters. It is an advance from the others. By the way, it was the sin offering and the guilt offering that were the offerings offered every day in the morning and evening sacrifices. So they had these offerings going all the time. It advanced the notions and ideas in the sin offering. In the sin offering, you had repentance communicated. In the sin offering, you had the recognition of sin bringing death and the hope of a substitute. But in the guilt offering, because the whole animal was put on the altar, there was the picture of completion or complete satisfaction. Complete satisfaction. And the Jews will see that the offering of Christ was the guilt offering in the sense that it was the most complete offering. It provided full satisfaction, full restitution, full propitiation. The satisfaction of God's justice is demonstrated in the wholeness of that sacrifice. The debt is fully paid and the sinner free. How rich is this understanding? He's the guilt offering. The sacrifice of the servant as the full compensatory payment given to God to satisfy his holy justice and to pay in full the penalty for all the sins of all who would ever believe. Those then whose sins are paid will be forgiven forever. And John says he's the propitiation for our sins, the guilt offering, the trespass offering that satisfies God, and not for ours only, but for the sins of the whole world. This is understanding the gospel, that Christ is the complete satisfaction, the complete sacrifice to which nothing can be added. God is satisfied. That's why God is pleased. Pleased to crush him, not because he delighted in the agony, but he delighted in the atonement. Pleased because he was the guilt offering for all believers from Adam to the end, who paid in full divine justice. They have a full understanding of the cross. But they don't stop there. Here's more of their confession. Middle of verse 10, he will see his offspring. He will prolong his days, and the good pleasure of the Lord will prosper in his hand. As a result of the anguish of his soul, he will see and be satisfied. Wait a minute. He's dead. What's going on here? How can he see his offspring, prolong his days, do the work of God in his hand, see and be satisfied? We'd have to be alive, wouldn't he? Have to be alive. This is the confession of the resurrection. And it's in the image of childbirth. It's just magnificent. He will see his offspring. He will see his posterity. That is future tense. Now they shift, these Jews, into future tense, the results of what he has done. He will see his offspring. I mean, this is such an obvious analogy. And we would all like to see the generations ahead, right? That's why we're so preoccupied with the ones behind. There are whole websites where you can go and check out all the dead people that are in your family. That's sort of a bad substitute for the fact that you're not going to see the ones in the future. You know, we all say, I'd love to see my children. I'd love to see my children get married. I'd love to see my children's children, my grandchildren. I'd love to see my grandchildren's grandchildren. I'd love to see where this thing goes. I'd love to see down the path a few generations to see if the faithfulness to the Lord in this generation is sustained. And I'd love to see where the kingdom goes and how the people that have come out of my family fit into the purposes of God in the future. But I'll never see that. You know, I'm blessed. In ancient times, you'd be blessed if you lived after the flood to see a generation or two. I'd be blessed to see my children, my grandchildren. I don't know if I'll see great-grandchildren. Certainly won't see beyond that because I'll be dead. So if he sees his offspring, if he sees his posterity, he's got to be alive a long time. And he will. He will prolong his days. That's a Hebraism for long, enduring life. He's alive now. So here is Romans 10, 9, and 10. They not only believe in the death of Christ, but they acknowledge that God raised him from the dead. Here's the resurrection. He will see his posterity. He will see the generations in the future. He will see all of them because he's alive. He's alive. And he would have to be alive, wouldn't he? To reign, to be exalted. I love this. In Hebrews 2:9, he was made a little lower than the angels for the suffering of death, but we see him crowned with glory and honor. And then verse 10, it was fitting for him for whom are all things and through whom are all things in bringing many sons to glory. Just stop right there. He will see them all. All the ones he brings to glory, he will see. John 6, he says, all that the Father gives to me will come to me. I'll lose none of them, but raise him at the last day. He will live to see his posterity. He ever lives to see his children. He will see his bride complete. He will see his flock gathered into glory. He will see his children. An amazing reality. Yes, he prospers. That's what it said in verse 13 of 52, my servant will prosper. And here, his prosperity is indicated in the final phrase of verse 10, the good pleasure of the Lord will prosper in his hand. And what is the good pleasure of the Lord? That through crushing him, he saves the elect. He will see it. Not only will he see it, he will do it. The good pleasure of the Lord will succeed in his hand. All that the Father gives to me will come to me. I will lose none of them. I will raise him up. The work of Christ will be complete. God's pleasure is in saving sinners. And to satisfy his pleasure in saving sinners, he had to slaughter his son. But he delights in crushing his son so that he can delight in saving sinners who will forever and ever praise and glorify him. All this whole salvation, as Ephesians 1 says, is to the praise of his glory. And they have a final word in their confession. Verse 11, as a result of the anguish of his soul, he will see and be satisfied. What will he see? He'll see the plan to its completion. He will see the good pleasure of the Lord succeed. He will see his spiritual offspring. He will see the redeemed gathered in. God is satisfied by the atoning sacrifice of Christ, and Christ is equally satisfied by seeing all his children gathered around his throne forever. The spiritual offspring, the redeemed of all the ages, forever his love, forever his bride, forever his sons and daughters, loving, worshiping, honoring, serving him in his presence in the glories of eternal heaven. And especially, oh, especially, will he delight in the salvation of that adulterous wife Israel. Listen to Isaiah 62. For Zion's sake, I will not keep silent, and for Jerusalem's sake, I will not keep quiet, until her righteousness goes forth like brightness and her salvation like a torch that is burning. The nations will see your righteousness and all kings your glory, and you will be called by a new name which the mouth of the Lord will designate. You will also be a crown of beauty in the hand of the Lord and a royal diadem in the hand of your God. It will no longer be said to you, forsaken, nor to your land will it any longer be said, desolate, but you will be called, my delight is in her, and your land married, for the Lord delights in you, and to him your land will be married. For as a young man marries a virgin, so your sons will marry you, and as the bridegroom rejoices over the bride, so your God will rejoice over you. God will rejoice over the salvation of Israel that we're talking about in the future. And so will Christ. And as the result of the anguish of his soul, literally, he will see his spiritual offspring, including Israel, and be fully satisfied. Or another way to translate that, he will enjoy it to the max. The servant's full joy and satisfaction comes from providing righteousness, redemption, forgiveness, and eternal heaven for his children. What a day that will be. What a day that will be.
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6: Welcome to Open the Bible with Pastor Colin Smith. I'm David Pick. Glad you could join us today. And Colin, that's quite a bold statement. Discontent is a hellish sin?
7: Well, I first came across that from one of my Scottish heroes, a man by the name of Thomas Boston, a marvellous pastor of an earlier century. And I found a sermon that he preached called The Hellish Sin of Discontent. And I thought, really? I mean, I can think of a lot of sins that you might call hellish, but discontent...
6: It's not the first one that comes to mind.
7: The first one that comes to mind. But you know, as I looked at the scriptures, I came to the conclusion he was absolutely justified in describing it that way. Mm. This actually comes from hell. It leads to hell, and it gives the experience and the taste of hell as well. And here's what I've found in my life, that coming to see that discontent is a serious sin has actually brought me to the place of saying, I therefore have to deal with that when I see it rearing its ugly head in my life. And that's the point of the message today. We want to be able to name sins for what they are in order to come against them more strongly and to seek the grace of God to overcome them.
6: Well, let's get into that in Exodus chapter 17. Join us if you can as we begin the message, The Hellish Sin of Discontent. Here is Pastor Colin.
5: Today we begin a four-week series that is entitled The Art of Contentment. And if you are wondering why we would devote the whole month of May to this one subject, there are two reasons. There is always both a personal and a public element to the ministry of God's Word. That is, it must come from the heart of the one who speaks according to what that person has been taught in the Scriptures, and it must relate to the lives of the people. That's at the very heart of what the ministry of the word is. And with regards first to the personal element, some years ago I came to a place of wanting a greater sense of peace in my own life. I have been privileged to serve for 36 years two very wonderful churches, both of them in the suburbs of world-class cities, London and Chicago. And there is, as all of us know, a relentlessness about life in our cities, always chasing after the next thing. And I have to say, I like that. I like it because I want to live flat out for the glory of God. But some time ago, I came to a place of saying, I have to find a way of living flat out for the glory of God from a greater sense of internal peace. And so for some time now, some years, the subject of contentment has been a focus of my own thinking, my own reading, my own praying and learning, and I hope at least to some extent growing. The second reason is the public one. We are in a season in our culture where anger is increasingly characterizing public life. Someone said to me, an older person said to me recently, I don't think I can remember in my life a time when so many people were angry for so much of the time. People are frustrated We don't seem to be able to subdue the threat of the terrorists. There doesn't seem to be a clear vision around which people can unite. And as a result, there's a growing sense of anxiety that you can feel spreading from day to day. And I put these three words together: anger, frustration, and anxiety. And think about it this way: contentment is moving from anger to peace. It is moving from frustration to satisfaction, and it is moving from anxiety to trust. And so this series not only comes out of a personal journey of seeking the Lord, it also speaks to, I think, a moment in which we find ourselves in public life, in our own experience. It speaks, I believe, to an issue that we desperately need to come to terms with today. Now, my own journey with regards to contentment began, as I said, some years ago when I came across, and I remember when it really began, I came across a sermon by one of my heroes of the faith, a 17th century pastor by the name of Thomas Boston. And I found the sermon that Boston preached, and he called it "The Hellish Sin of Discontent." And I looked at that, "The Hellish Sin of Discontent." My first thought was, really? I mean, the hellish sin of murder, maybe, but discontent? Was Thomas Boston exaggerating when he used this title, or was he justified in his description? Well, I've become convinced that he was entirely justified in his description, and that is why I am using his title for this message today. We are beginning the series with a focus on the sin of discontent and its nature for this reason, that we will only get serious about pursuing contentment if and when we are convinced that the lack of it is a hellish sin in our lives. And so my single aim for today is that by God's grace, every one of us will come to the place by the end of this service of saying, "I never before saw my anger, my frustration, and my worry as a hellish sin, but I do now." And seeing that this discontent is a hellish sin, by the grace of God, I am going to set about pursuing a greater contentment in my life. I am going to seek to take this journey from anger to peace, from frustration to satisfaction, from worry to trust, and I am going to set about it by the grace of God and with the help of God in this month of May 2016. Now, I want us to begin in the book of Jude, and this is perhaps the only time you will ever hear me say this from the pulpit. I do not want you to look it up. We'll get there in a moment, but I want first to play fill in the blank. So go with me on this just for a moment. Jude speaks about the judgment of God that will come upon the wicked, and he says this: "Behold, the Lord comes with 10,000s of his holy ones, to execute judgment on all and to convict all the ungodly of their deeds of ungodliness that they have committed in such an ungodly way and of all the harsh things that ungodly sinners have spoken against him." Now, four times in these two verses, you have a reference to the ungodly. God comes to execute judgment on the ungodly. When judgment comes, God will bring it to the ungodly, and he will convict them of their ungodly deeds and of what they have done in an ungodly way and of the harsh words that ungodly sinners have spoken against God. Now, when you get the same word four times in two verses, you know what it's about. It's about the ungodly and the judgment of God that comes upon them. Now, here's the fill in the blank. Jude then tells us who the ungodly are. These, that is the ungodly, are blank. What do you think belongs in the blank? The ones on whom God comes to execute judgment, these are the murderers, for sure, adulterers, thieves, rapists, terrorists, for sure, but none of them are mentioned here. These, the scripture says, the ungodly are grumblers, malcontents, following their own sinful desires. Now, you should look it up and make sure that that's really what it says. And I promise you that it is. The ungodly are the malcontents. The malcontents. So here is the first reason that discontent is rightly described as a hellish sin. Discontent is a hellish sin because, Jude says very clearly, it directly leads to hell. Hell comes because of this. God comes to execute judgment on the ungodly. Who are the ungodly? They are the grumblers and the malcontent. I looked up malcontent in my online dictionary and got from Merriam-Webster two definitions. The short one, malcontent, a person who is always or often unhappy. And the longer one, a person who bears a grudge from a sense of grievance or thwarted ambition. So let's describe what that is, this discontent, this malcontent. What is it? Others seem to have more going for them than you do. Better gifts, better looks, better opportunities, and you are not happy with what God has given to you. You may be frustrated in your marriage or with your children. Other people seem to have compliant children, and somehow you have one who is not so easy, and you're not happy about that. Your friend has a home that is larger than yours, vacations that are more exotic than yours. It all comes from a salary that is much larger than yours. And you look at that and you find yourself saying, now, why him? Why her? Why them? Why not me? Your life is not as you want it to be. Your family is not as you want it to be. Your work is not as you want it to be. Your church is not as you want it to be. You are not happy. You have a sense of grievance about you. And if that gets hold and takes root in your heart, it will lead you to a very dark place indeed. So you have to say to yourself, this is discontent. And people are in hell because of this today. And Jesus Christ came to save me from sins that lead to hell, and I must therefore seek his help to deliver me from this hellish sin. Discontent is a hellish sin because Jude very clearly says it leads to hell. Hell comes because of this.
6: 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Here again is Pastor Colin.
5: Discontent is a hellish sin because it comes from hell. Remember that hell is a place of perpetual discontent. People in hell are always angry and never at peace. People in hell are always frustrated and never satisfied. Discontent is a defining characteristic of hell itself. And that is surely the significance of our Lord's words. Do you remember how he described the experience of hell? He said, there shall be weeping and gnashing of teeth. What content would you put into the description, gnashing of teeth? What does gnashing of teeth convey? Surely it conveys this, to be always angry and never at peace. To be always frustrated and never satisfied. Now, there are three sins that lie behind discontent, and they are the characteristic and even the original sins of hell itself. They are pride, rebellion, and unbelief. And it is for this reason that I say that discontent not only leads to hell, it actually comes from hell. It's characteristic of it. Think of this. Discontent first is a manifestation of pride. And Jude, in the verses that we looked at a moment ago, immediately makes this identification. These, the ungodly, are the grumblers and the malcontents. They're following their own sinful desires. They are loud-mouthed boasters. So there you are. He goes straight to pride because that's at its root. Discontent is, at its heart, a manifestation of pride. Because it flows from a heart that says, I deserve better than God has given to me. And of course, that was the original sin of Satan and the fallen angels themselves. In fact, in the letter of Jude, if you still have that open, as I hope you now do in front of you, we have a reference to the angels who, like Satan, were not content to be the servants of God. Verse 6, angels who did not stay within their position of authority, but left their proper dwelling. You see, here are angels, and they are given positions of authority in the reign of God itself in heaven. But there are some of these angels, Jude is telling us, who way back in the midst of pre-time said, in effect, we deserve better than what God has given to us. They were not content with their positions of authority. They're not content now. And of course, they never will be. Thomas Boston says this, the devil is the proudest creature of all and the most discontented because pride and discontent lodge under the same roof. That's very memorable. Pride and discontent, they always go together. You always find them in the same place, always find them under the same roof. And that is why Satan, the restless wanderer, never at peace, always discontent, the proudest creature, the most discontent, because the two belong under the same roof. I deserve better than God has given to me. Now, friends, if I catch myself thinking like that, I have to take myself in hand. And I have to say to myself, I deserve better than God has given to me. That is the polar opposite of everything I believe. I believe that God has given me abundantly more than I deserve. I believe that what I deserve is hell on earth followed by hell in hell. But God has not given me that. He has loved me. He has given his son for me. He has blessed me with every spiritual blessing in Jesus Christ. He has given me all that I need for life and for godliness. In all things his love surrounds me, and in all things he works out his great purpose that now has become my purpose, that a true reflection of the glory of his Son should be seen for my joy and for his glory forever and forever in me. Discontent, it is a horrible manifestation of pride. That's what it is. Second, discontent is an expression of rebellion. In the Old Testament, as you know well, we have the story of Job, a good and a godly man, a man wonderfully blessed by God. His family was blessed, his business was blessed, Job was living the dream, as we would say, until one day, through a series of disasters, this good and godly man lost everything. And Job said, you remember these famous words, the Lord gave, the Lord has taken away, blessed be the name of the Lord. Now that's what a godly person says. An ungodly person, a discontented person, says something different. You see, the discontented person says, the Lord gave and he should have given more. The Lord has taken away and he should not have done that. Which is why Jude speaks about the harsh things that ungodly sinners speak against God. See, discontent is a hellish sin because at its heart it is a rebellion against God. Any person who believes in a sovereign God and then is discontent is guilty of rebellion because God is sovereign over all of my life. Paul pictures it this way in the book of Romans. He said, imagine a piece of clay saying to the potter whose hands mold it, why are you making me like this? Why have you made me like this? Have you ever said that to God? God, you should have done something different. And remember how the Apostle Paul answers that. He says, who are you, O man, to talk back to God? He's God. But you see, all discontent at its heart is an expression of horrible rebellion against God. It's a manifestation of pride. It's an expression of rebellion. It is, thirdly, a fruit of unbelief. And this is why we read from Exodus in chapter 17 this morning. It tells the story of how God's people had been greatly blessed. They had been brought out of slavery in Egypt. They had crossed the Red Sea without getting their feet wet. God had given them manna to feed them in the wilderness. And here's something fascinating. Why is it that those who are most evidently blessed are often most discontent? Nehemiah, this was an overwhelming impression made upon me the very first time I came to India. Meeting brothers and sisters who have so much less than I have in my life, so much less than the vast majority of us have. And seeing that there was a far greater general level of contentment among Christian believers than typically is experienced here. Why is that? That so often those who are blessed the most are content the least. Why would that be? And the answer, of course, is that contentment has nothing whatsoever to do with what you have or what you do not have in life. Contentment is a condition of heart. That is why adding to what you have cannot bring contentment. It just doesn't work. It doesn't happen. The world always says to us, if you can bring what you have up to what you want, then you will be content. It never happens. What you want just moves. Contentment is a condition of heart. Now, at one point, God's people who had been so greatly blessed, they come to a place where they had no water. Now, that is a legitimate concern. And there obviously are times in life where we may have a legitimate concern as to how God will supply what we need. But what happened was that their legitimate concern metastasized into unbelief. Verse 7 of Exodus 17, they tested the Lord by saying, is the Lord among us or not? Now, here are redeemed people, God's people brought through the Red Sea. And within a very short space of time, they have lost confidence that God is with them. If you no longer believe that God is with you, you will no longer be confident that he will supply what you need. And it will not be long, therefore, before the grumbling, the complaining begins, and you will find yourself sliding into the hellish sin of discontent, because it is the fruit of unbelief. It arises from a loss of confidence that God is actually with you, that he cares for you, and that he will, as we're going to see later in this series, wonderfully supply all that you need.
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7: Anyone who's suffered knows what it's like when a well-meaning friend says something, well, insensitive, and their ill-chosen words only make you feel worse. Today on Insight for Living, Chuck Swindoll recounts the story of Job, when the ones who showed up to comfort Job did little more than pile on shame, judgment, and condemnation. Sitting in the ash heap of his shattered life, Job faced not only unbearable suffering, but an assault on his character from the friends who came to console him. Chuck's titled today's message, When Rebuke and Resistance Collide.
8: We're engaged in an examination of the life and experience of Job. If you're not familiar with the book in the Bible, it's just before the very large book of the Psalms, right in the center section. And just to the left, we'll find Job. If you'll locate chapter 11, I'd like to read a few verses from that, as well as some from a couple of other chapters later on. We're sort of trying to take it in chunks so we don't become tedious about this and break everyone's back over it. You know you've been in Job a long time when you greet people at church, and rather than they're saying, how are you doing, they ask, what happened to you this week? And I think that's starting to happen in our lives, and I want to be sensitive to the fact that you can take just so much of stuff like this, but what a man, what an experience. You will recall he's lost everything, including now his health, as well as all in his family except his wife. Friends have come, so-called friends, to bring him comfort and sympathy. They bring neither, and their words have turned to rebuke and insults and sarcasm. And that sort of is a running commentary through the poem of this section, beginning at chapter 4, really, and going on through to chapter 38. Now, look at Job 11, verse 1. This is the third of the friends. Zophar the Naamathite answered, shall a multitude of words go unanswered, and a talkative man be acquitted? Shall your boasts silence men, and shall you scoff and none rebuke? For you have said, my teaching is pure, and I am innocent in your eyes. But would that God might speak and open his lips against you. Job answers in chapter 12, verse 1, where we read, Then Job responded, Truly then, you are the people, and with you wisdom will die. But I have intelligence as well as you. I am not inferior to you. And who does not know such things as these? I am a joke to my friends. The one who called on God, and he answered him. The just and blameless man is a joke. 13, verse 15, sort of Job's declaration of faith. Though he slay me, I will hope in him. Nevertheless, I will argue my ways before him. This will also will be my salvation, for a godless man may not come before his presence. Listen carefully to my speech. Let my declaration fill your ears. Behold, now I have prepared my case. I know that I will be vindicated. 14, verse 1. Man who is born of woman is short-lived and full of turmoil. Like a flower, he comes forth and withers, also flees like a shadow and does not remain. Verse 10. But man dies and lies prostrate. Man expires, and where is he? As water evaporates from the sea and a river becomes parched and dried up, so man lies down and does not rise. Until the heavens are no more, he will not awake nor be aroused out of his sleep. Oh, that you would hide me in Sheol, that you would conceal me until your wrath returns to you, that you would set a limit for me and remember me. If a man dies, will he live again? All the days of my struggle I will wait until my change comes.
7: 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Chuck's titled today's message, When Rebuke and Resistance Collide.
8: Have you noticed that problems don't just go away? They don't evaporate, they proliferate, says one of Murphy's laws. I thought recently they're sort of like roaches. You can't just ignore them. You kill everyone you see. When I moved back to Texas, I had a friend tell me when he saw me in cowboy boots one day, he said, you know why we wear cowboy boots? And I said, well, I thought I did, but I think I'm going to learn a new reason right now. And he said, yeah, you can kill roaches in a corner when you wear those cowboy boots. When we are

Feeling there is not a person listening to me right now who has not, on occasion, attempted to make things right with another individual and have it blow up in your face. Or other individuals, plural, only to have the scene get increasingly more difficult. It's easy to forget the original agenda. When one person is sick and three people come to bring encouragement, there is a simple agenda, and these men had it right who came to visit Job. There's nothing wrong with their original intent. Chapter 2, verse 11 tells us, these three men, Eliphaz, Bildad, and Zophar, came from their homes all the way to Job's ash heap, where he found himself without his children, without a means of making a living, where he found himself with no home, no buildings on his place of his own property, and where he found himself covered with sores that were now cracking open and oozing with pus, miserable in the daytime and restless through the night. The three men came to sympathize with him and to comfort him. Great agenda. If you learn nothing else so far from Job of a positive nature, learn when someone is laid aside and for whatever reason you are by their side, you've come to sympathize and to comfort. End of agenda. But somewhere between their leaving with the right agenda and 7, 8, 9 days later, as they're into the dialogue, the agenda got lost. I would venture to say you cannot find a sentence of sympathy and comfort that fell from their lips. In all of these chapters, from 4 through 31, there is accusation, there is blame, there is shame, there is insult, there is sarcasm, there is finger pointing, there is judging, there is condemning, there is preaching, but there is no sympathy and there is no comfort. So that Job winds up, as we're going to see in the time we spend in these chapters today, he winds up saying, it had been better if you had just stayed silent. Awfully good advice. What is it our mothers taught us? If you can't say something nice, that's it. Don't say anything at all. If you cannot bring sympathy and comfort, bring nothing at all, just your presence. Well, Eliphaz has spoken and he's talked about experience of the past and has lectured Job on learning from experience. As Eliphaz stands there in good health with plenty in his wallet and a happy family at home. Bildad stands then in Eliphaz's place, the next in age. And Bildad says, what we must learn, Job, is lessons taught us from the brilliant minds of the past. And he represents those philosophers and teachers and sages of yesteryear. And he offers those words of advice to his friend as Bildad stands healthy and wealthy and in his own eyes wise. Then Zophar. Zophar, verse 1 of chapter 11, now answers, using not experience or the wisdom of the past is his basis, but just rank legalism. Just legalism. Verses 1 to 4, you are guilty, Job. Verses 5 to 12, you are ignorant, Job. Verses 13 to 20, you are sinful. Repent. End of Zophar's sympathetic, comforting message. Verse 2, shall a multitude of words go unanswered and a talkative man be acquitted? How's that for an opening line? He heard the word windbag earlier and decides to use it again. We have listened to you about as long as we plan to listen, Job. How many more things do you think you have to say to convince us you're full of words, but your life is empty of righteousness? Shall your boast silence men like us? No way. Shall you scoff and no one rebuke you? There is no way. You have said my teaching is pure and I am innocent in your eyes. Stop. Stop at verse 4. Job never said that. You know, it's hard enough to be dealt with rudely,

0: tactlessly, but to be misquoted is a very, very painful thing to take sitting down. Back in chapter 6, Job had been vulnerable enough to say in verse 24, "Teach me. Show me how I have erred. You show me." Verse 28, "Please now look at me and see if I lie to your face. Point it out. Identify the wrong." Of course, they don't deal in specifics. These men are given to generalized, universal criticism. And so they take Job on with both fists. They now misquote him in chapter 11, verse 4. And if telling him that he's guilty isn't enough, Zophar now says, "You are one ignorant man." Remember Job when he was earlier identified as one of the greatest men of the East? In fact, as I recall, the greatest. He feared God and turned away from evil. Sounds to me like a man who wasn't guilty and wasn't ignorant of God. But you understand, when legalists make their statement, they don't need facts. All they need is volume. And the ability to put you down so that you're intimidated by their presence. Oh, they're awfully good at that. Would that God might speak and open his lips against you. This is calling down a judgment from heaven. Would that God might show you the secrets of wisdom, for sound wisdom has two sides, Job, probably meaning the side we can understand and the side we can't. The side we can see and the side we can't see, the invisible wisdom of God. Know then that God forgets a part of your iniquity. Can you discover the depths of God, Job? Can you discover the limits of the Almighty? They are high as the heavens. What can you do? Deeper than the grave, called here in the Hebrew Sheol, the place of the departed dead in the days of the Old Testament. Deeper than the grave, what can you know? Why, Job, the measure of God's mind is longer than the earth. It's broader than the sea. If he passes by or shuts up or calls an assembly, who can restrain the Almighty, Job? He's delivering Job a lecture in what we might call theology 101. As if Job needs a theological lecture. Let me pause here and say that Zophars are still on the loose. If you haven't met one, just hold your breath. He'll come along. They have zero capacity to connect the dots. They have a complete inability to even color by numbers. They don't get it, but they have a message for you. And the message usually is a put down because you are not doing what they believe you ought to be doing, or you are doing what they believe you should not be doing. And in this case, since he sees Job as ignorant of God, he decides he needs to teach him about God, and he tells him of God's length and breadth and depth and width and height, and reminds Job that this God cannot be restrained. And then, if that isn't enough, verse 11, with the implication, "You're the man," he knows false men. He sees iniquity without investigating. And then the ultimate, an idiot will become intelligent. When the foal of a wild donkey is born a man. Just look there for a few moments. The word idiot comes from a Hebrew word that means to be hollow, empty. When used of a person, it's referring to empty-headed. We have the colloquialism airhead in our day. He's calling Job, by implication, an empty-headed man. And there is no more possibility that a person like that could ever become wise than a donkey could give birth to a human. Now, for just a moment, since you're not there, try to imagine yourself there. You've lost it all, including your health. You haven't been able to sleep. You can't eat. Now we're in a third round of this first cycle of dialogues, and it's just getting worse. And of all things, you're now called an idiot, a hollow-brained individual who himself can't connect the dots. Warren Wiersbe wrote, "How sad it is when people who should share ministry end up creating misery. How tragic that these three friends focused on Job's words instead of the feelings behind those words." Then he quotes a Chinese proverb, "Though conversing face to face, their hearts have 1,000 miles between them." Ever been around a person like that? I'm going to venture something, but don't move a muscle, okay? Or you'll let us all know that it's true. You may be married to one like that. That's a terrible existence. It's a dreadful existence. You converse face to face, but your hearts have 1,000 miles between you. How true that was at the ash heap. After all, information is not the same as communication. Sidney J. Harris reminds us, information is giving out, communication is getting through. It's a great line. Today, my desire is not simply to give out information to help you know Job 11 through 14. You can get that on your own by reading it, or by finding commentaries and reading them. My desire today is to communicate, to get through, to take the side of the person who has no good reason to have to endure something like this, who lives with it regularly. Why, he has the audacity in verse 13 to begin with the condition. If you would direct your heart right, and if you would spread out your hand to him, meaning God, if iniquity is in your hand, put it far away. If you do not let wickedness dwell in your tents, then... Now he offers the promise, your face could be lifted up without moral defect, implying what? Moral defect. And you would be steadfast and not fear, implying what? He is neither. He is not steadfast and he's fearing. You would forget your trouble as waters have passed by. You would remember it. Your life would be brighter than the noonday. Then you would trust. Verse 18 concludes, but verse 20 gives the consequence. The eyes of the wicked will fail, and there will be no escape for them. And Zophar is through. Well, not really. He's coming back, but thankfully it will be a while. The sheer arrogance of Zophar is shocking. You know, I think I need to point out something that needs to be said. Zophar makes an error in judgment that commonly occurs among legalists. He does acknowledge the infinitude and greatness of God. That's correct. He urges Job to understand such truths and to realize their implications, and that's necessary. Not in this case, but normally it would be necessary. It could be helpful. But then, with veiled arrogance, he exhorts Job to fall in line, implying that he knows what Job won't admit. Men and women, be awfully careful about telling other people they're going through what they're going through because they're sinful. Be very careful about that. If you don't have the evidence and if you don't have the proof, you're terribly close to serving as a judge. And people are sometimes implicated in a wrong where they themselves are innocent. Following the first morning service today, I had a gentleman who was a partner with Arthur Anderson come by to say a few words to me about what he's learning from our study in Job. He said it's been very helpful. He says, so happens that my part of Arthur Anderson is just as clean as a whistle, but we've been smeared over from the media announcement that all of Arthur Anderson is questionable. That's a bad call. When the Jim and Tammy Baker nonsense hit the news back in the 80s, Insight for Living suffered in a difficult manner for a period of time, though I've never met either one of them and do not in any way agree with that style of ministry. But because we're also a media ministry, we had to somehow answer to a number of people who became our critics because we, like them, are on the air, and therefore we, like them, must be... You finish the sentence. How insulting. Be really careful about generalizations. guard yourself from taking a role of prophet and priest, as Zophar does with Job. I know, and I do not mean this sarcastically, some of you are very intelligent. You have a great grasp of God's word, and I commend you for that. Prove it by your restraint. Let your wisdom show through by demonstrating a lot of understanding and grace, especially when another hurts in a way you have never hurt. Well, Job responds, and I'm so delighted he doesn't say, well, you're right so far. I'm not going to fight this. The rebuke of Zophar is met by the resistance of Job, and that is the only way to deal with a legalist. Legalists are like roaches. You leave them alone, they proliferate. They attract others. And before you know it, the legalists run the show because bullying tactics is their favorite approach. And if they can't bully, they take their ball and bat and they go elsewhere. Thank God, they leave. There was a time in my life when I allowed legalists to take a little more control of me than they should have been allowed. I'm making up for lost time now. We're not going to have that at this church. We're not going to have you playing king of the mountain over somebody else's life. Nobody died and left you king. Nobody put you in charge of answering for somebody else. Stay real quiet. The Lord is well able to handle his children. And by the way, if one of your youngsters is wayward and you're just eating your heart out because you raised them right and they're going wrong, remember, the one who has done the most perfect job of being a parent has the most wayward kids, and that's God. Isn't that a relief? Remember the tether he let you have when you were going wrong and when I was going wrong and times in our lives? And isn't it amazing how the Lord, in long suffering, and finally one day said, that's enough.
1: If you've ever been on the receiving end of harsh judgment from an insensitive friend, Chuck Swindoll's message has probably touched a tender place. Job's story reminds us that suffering rarely comes with easy answers, and that the people around us don't always say the right things. But God never loses sight of his children. He's patient, he's sovereign, and in his own time, he says, that's enough. This is Insight for Living, and Chuck's titled his message, When Rebuke and Resistance Collide. In today's study, Chuck's reminded us that life is fragile, our years are few, and trouble has a way of proliferating when we least expect it. So if you're in a season like that right now, if the world feels like it's on fire around you, Chuck wrote a book with you in mind. It's called Finding God When the World's on Fire, and it speaks directly to the question Job wrestled with. Where is God when everything falls apart? 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Have you ever been wounded by someone who claimed to be helping you? I'm John Pantry. 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
4: I am the light of the world. 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
5: One of the primary problems in the Church of Jesus Christ today is that people have the wrong concept about their responsibility which God has given to the church. According to this passage of Scripture, you cannot afford to go to church, be equipped, be trained, be established, and sit around and do nothing, because God says He sent those men that you may be equipped to carry out the work of God, which means there's no such thing in the Bible as a pew sitter.
6: The church is God's special group, enabled and equipped by Him to carry out His mission. Today on In Touch, the teaching ministry of Dr. Charles Stanley will continue the series helping us see how all believers are uniquely a people of God. In this session, we'll examine Ephesians 4 to see the wonderful gifts to the church.
5: Would you turn in your Bible, please, to Ephesians chapter 4? And we're continuing our series on the church, and today we're talking about the gifts of the Lord Jesus Christ to the church. And let's begin in verse 11, and he says, "And he gave to the church some as apostles, some as prophets, some as evangelists, and some as pastors and teachers." Now let me explain the gifts that we're talking about here. God has chosen to give to his whole body men who have a particular responsibility before God and to the whole body of Christ, which is his whole church, and that is churches everywhere. These men are men who have been called by God. They're not self-called. Their call had nothing to do with their experience, their education, their merit, or their promise. It is a divine, sovereign act on the part of God. It isn't the work of the church. It is the work of Almighty God himself. So we're talking about God called, God designated men given to the whole body. That's God's grace to his whole body for a specific purpose. Now, I want us to look at these men defined here in verse 11 and see exactly what he's saying, because there's a lot of misunderstanding going on today about those whom God has given to his body, beginning with the word apostle. He says he gave to the church some apostles. Now, the word apostle in the Greek is apostello, which means one who is sent. Of all the apostles, none had the ministry that the apostle Paul had, because not only was he given as a minister of authority in that early New Testament church, but likewise so much of his responsibility was establishing churches, building up the believers in those churches, and carrying on missionary work in his day. Paul and the other apostles were the divinely appointed authority by God to that local church. And so all over the New Testament world, the apostles were the authority of God to carry out the work of God in that church. And so the impact of that is that they were the authority. The second gift of the church, he says here, is the word prophets. Now, the word prophet means two things. It does not only mean telling the future, foretelling the future, but likewise it means simply telling forth the word of God. Now, in those days, of course, as the Old Testament prophets we had, likewise, in the New Testament, there were prophets, not only men, but also women. You'll recall in the second chapter of Luke that Anna was a prophetess, a New Testament prophet, who saw the Lord Jesus Christ in his infancy. There were prophets who spoke forth the truth of the Word of God as well as foretold the future. Now, when the canon of Scripture was given and the New Testament was written, we have today all of the prophecy we need, and God's not going to give us any more prophecy that does not stem out of this book. Now, when you hear people today say, well, there are prophets today, and they'll name some great evangelist or someone that they know, and they'll say, he's a real prophet. If you mean by that, that he can talk about things that are going to come to pass, let me remind you of something. I want you to get these three words down, because there's a distinction in these three words, and this is where the confusion comes. The word revelation means truth given by God that could not be received any other way except God gave the truth. Inspiration is the work of the Holy Spirit in the life of the men to whom God gave his divine revelation, which is this book. The Spirit of God guided their minds as well as their hands as they wrote, with the background of their life and their personality, guiding them to write exactly what God would have them to write in order to give us the Word of God, to give us direction, guidance, and inspiration for our life. So revelation is the truth that God gave that could never have been known any other way. Inspiration is the work of the Holy Spirit in the life of the writer, whereby he was guided and guarded to write exactly what God said. Illumination is the work of the Holy Spirit in your life and my life, whereby he illumines our minds or gives us perception and discernment to understand the divinely given revelation, which was written by inspired writers. So when somebody says, I have a revelation from God, what they mean is, I have an illumination to understand something. God is not going to give any more divine revelation than is given in this book. This is all we need. Can you name anything, any truth about God that the Church of Jesus Christ needs today that it has not already been given? So when somebody comes along and says, we have a new revelation from God, I want to tell you, friend, he may have an illumination. He has no revelation from God. It has all been given here. Here's what you'll notice. So when a man says he's a prophet, what he may mean is he's telling forth the future. But if it means foretelling the future things that man has never known, you can mark that down. We don't have any of those today. Third word, and that is evangelist. The word in the Greek evangelist, euangelion, is the very same word from which we get the word gospel. For example, he says in Mark chapter 16, he says, go ye into therefore into all the world and preach the euangelion, that is the gospel. The very word evangelist is a different word. It's simply a word which says euangelistist, which is the same word as the gospel, but it is personified so that an evangelist is a man who is proclaiming the gospel of Jesus Christ and primarily with the end result of seeing people saved. Now, the two categories here are those that are temporary. Apostles and prophets were temporary. We have the Word of God. We don't need that anymore. Now, evangelists, pastors, and teachers, some people would place the evangelist in the first category. I don't think you can argue that point. Don't think you can be dogmatic about that one. But evangelist here is not the kind of evangelist that most people think of today. This kind of an evangelist was one whose primary objective was preaching the gospel. He was an itinerant preacher, as they are today, going from fellowship to fellowship, church to church, preaching the gospel with the ultimate desire to see people saved. And there are men, both who are pastors and those who are not pastors, who seem to be gifted in that area in dealing with lost people that maybe some others will not have quite that bent toward their ministry. So that's what he's speaking of here in the area of evangelists. Then we come also to the other area of permanent gifts. And you'll recall here, he says, pastors and teachers. Each one of the others, he has said, prophets, apostles, evangelists. But now he says, pastors and teachers. This is the only time in the Bible the word pastor is used here. Usually the poimene, which is the Greek word, is interpreted to shepherd. So in this passage, what he means is this. The pastor in that day was the man who shepherded the flock, cared for the flock, directed the flock, governed the flock, guarded the flock, built up the flock, fed the flock, instructed the flock, reproved the flock, whatever it might be. He had a tremendous responsibility. So it's interesting that Paul said that man must not only be pastor, but he must be pastor and teacher, because his responsibility, which we'll see in a few verses later here, included the instruction of those people in order to defend themselves against error, false teaching, and false doctrine. So according to the scripture, the Bible says that God has given to the whole body these men. What I want you to see here is not only has he given these men to the fellowship, but he says he gave this group of men for a very, very specific purpose. I want to divide this purpose into two categories so we'll understand it clearly and simply. And the first one is this. He says he gave these men. You have to start reading in verse 11. He gave some as apostles, some as prophets, some as evangelists, and some as pastors and teachers for. For what? For what purpose? For the equipping of the saints. That's you. Equipping of the saints unto the work of service, to the building up of the body of Christ. Very clearly, he says, the purpose, the reason, the ministry of these gifted men is that they have a responsibility to the flock, to the fellowship, to the body, to the bride of Christ. Now, what is that? Well, let me show you something here, and that is that what he's doing here, he's linking these men, their gifts, and the gifts within the fellowship, he's linking that all to his love for the body. He didn't just save us and say, well, get along the best you can, but he has called men to the fellowship to do what? To do something very specific. Now, but listen to what he says in this passage, because here is one of the most misunderstood things that God ever said. He said he gave these men to the fellowship for the purpose of equipping the saints. That word in the Greek means to make the adjustment necessary and to adapt, which means, listen, now watch this. Our responsibility is an equipping responsibility, training you, teaching you, getting you in the Word of God and building you up in your confidence in the truth of the Word in order that you, listen, that you may carry out the work of the ministry. Now, the first part, everybody likes. The second part, not many folks have ever comprehended. You know that he says that God has given those gifted men to the fellowship in order to train and equip and establish the people who sit in the pews Sunday after Sunday, that the folks who sit in the pews can carry out the Great Commission in the city, in the community, in the nation, and that by your life that you can affect the whole community in which you live and every influential position that you have. It is your responsibility to live out what you have been equipped with and trained by and established in week after week after week. Imagine the very idea of anybody saying, well, I'm going to church on Sunday. Do what? Going to church, sit and listen to hope at least to some kind of a halfway decent sermon. And then when they put the Bible on the shelf when they get home, that's the end of that till next Sunday. Nothing could be further from the truth. And I want to tell you something, friend. One of the primary problems in the Church of Jesus Christ today is that people have the wrong concept about the men and their responsibility which God has given to the church. According to this passage of Scripture, you cannot afford to go to church, be equipped, be trained, be established, and sit around and do nothing, because God says he sent those men, gifted those men, gave those men, equipped those men, that you may be equipped to carry out the work of God, which means there's no such thing in the Bible as a pew sitter. There's no age limit, minimum or maximum. You can't say, well, it's my experience, it's my education, it's my position. None of those things count. He says that God has sent those men to equip you to become the people God wants you to be, in the process of him making us what we ought to be, in the process of sharing the gospel of Jesus Christ. Listen, if everybody who sits on a pew in America from 11 to 12 every Sunday could grasp the meaning, the challenge, the responsibility, and the accountability of verse 12 through 16, I want to tell you something. God's great, mighty moving of the Holy Spirit would move into this nation and absolutely shake the church. Why? Because all of a sudden, we'd start doing what God intended for us to do for 2,000 years. Now, think about that. I mean, all of your life. He says that's what you should have been doing. Now, there are a lot of people who are hungry and starving to death spiritually. No doubt about that. A lot of folks who've never been equipped. A lot of folks who don't know how, and I understand that. But my friend, you cannot use that as an excuse. Amen? Amen. The body of Christ is the church for whom Jesus Christ gave his life. If I fail to build you up, you fail to carry out the ministry, and the body is not built up, what we have done is we have neglected that for which Jesus Christ died on the cross. The responsibility is clear. My friend, you have enough truth. You have enough light. You have been instructed. You have been equipped. You've been to Bible studies, prayer groups, you name it. You've had it. You've got it. And God wants you to pour out your life where you live with what you have, because that is your responsibility, God having equipped you and teaching you the truth of the Word of God. No one is immune. You can't say, well, I'm 65, so what? You ought to have more wisdom, more experience, more knowledge, and more understanding. You ought to have more to give. Somebody says, I'm 16. Praise the Lord. Then you're right in the heart of it, beginning to learn, pour out into somebody else's life everything that God begins to teach you, and you'll grow faster than all the rest of us. He says the responsibility is equipping of the saints that they can carry out the work of the ministry, that the whole body of Christ can be built up. Now, the truth is, we just have to make a decision if we're going to be obedient to God or not. Somebody says, well, I don't know where to serve. We can settle that real fast, because there is a place and something for everybody to do. That doesn't mean that everybody has to teach or preach or sing. But there is an area, there's something everyone can do in the body of the Lord Jesus Christ. All right, now look at verse 13. Until we all attain to the unity of the faith and of the knowledge of the Son of God, to a mature man, to the measure of the stature which belongs to the fullness of Christ. All right, here it is. Watch this. Here's what he said. Test yourself. First of all, if a body is growing and being built up as the body of Christ, they will be moving toward a unity of their faith. That does not mean that they will agree on every jot and tittle in the Bible, but it does mean they will have, for the most part, an agreement about what they believe the Bible teaches. And there'll be a unanimous consent on the doctrines of the Word of God. Does not mean that every single detail we would agree on. Secondly, and not only that, but moving deeper in our knowledge of the Son of God. If you are not growing in your understanding of who God is, what He's like, and how He works in the human heart, then something is missing in your life. Number three, that you are growing in your spiritual maturity, as he says here, to the measure of the stature which belongs to the fullness of Christ, that is, growing into being conformed to the likeness of Christ. That the more of Jesus Christ and his likeness is seen in you, there's more the evidence of Christ being conformed in your life. Then he says in number 14, as a result of all this, we are no longer to be children tossed here and there by waves and carried about by every wind of doctrine, by the trickery of men, by craftiness and deceitful scheming. What is he saying? Verse 14, not only growing in our knowledge of who God is, deepening in our faith and maturing, but he says likewise established in what we believe. Look, as a result of this, no more longer to be children. We're not children who can understand the simplest verses of the Word of God, but enough of you have heard enough of the gospel that you can take the steak and the roast beef even when it's tough. You see, pablum, oatmeal, and strained spinach is for young believers, immature believers, but you're beyond that. He says one of the evidences that a body's being built up is they are established in the truth. Notice he says, by the trickery of men, by craftiness and deceitful scheming, that is, the body of Christ is being built up so that you can detect and discern the fine shades between error and truth. All right, keep moving. Verse 15, but speaking the truth in love, we are to grow up in all aspects into him who is the head, even the body. Now, what I think he's speaking of here when he says speaking the truth in love, that is, we are to be speaking God's word boldly, but in the spirit of love, not grabbing folks by the neck saying, don't you want to be saved? We don't have to do that. We have a gospel that's so appealing and a Christ that's so loving. All we have to do is just offer people the opportunity of giving Christ to them. Then if you'll notice, he says in verse 15, we're to grow up in all aspects. And that is that our life is balanced. Because you see, God doesn't want his believers out of balance. There are people today who are so out of balance in some areas. The only thing they want to talk about is Jesus Christ is coming again. They're so hepped up on Jesus Christ coming again, they're not worth anything to God right here now while they're here. Don't want to witness to anybody. Another group of people who are hung up on the gift. So I got to get this gift, that gift, the other gift. They're so out of balance. He says that one of the works of the ministry is to keep the body of Christ in balance. One of the evidence of spiritual maturity is that we are growing in all the aspects of our life, learning to pray, learning the word, learning to give, learning to trust, learning to share our faith, learning to love, learning to build relationships. God wants to grow us up totally. Notice, if you will, in verse 16. From whom the whole body, being fitted and held together by that which every joint supplies, according to the proper working of each individual part, causing the growth of the body for the building up of itself in love. What is he saying? He's saying three things here primarily. From whom the whole body, being fitted and held together by that which every joint supplies. That is, listen. Our body is growing up when, you see, each individual has something to contribute. I'm talking about prayer. I'm talking about service in some physical form or whatever it might be. There's lots of ways to serve. He says, now, one of the evidences that a body is being built up is that everybody assumes responsibility and is contributing to the body. The second thing here, he says, fitted and held together by that which every joint supplies according to the proper working of each individual part. That is that we are fulfilling our responsibility and making our contribution based on the principles of the Word of God. So that each one of us has a contribution to make to each other as the body of Christ is built up. And the last thing he says here is, causing the growth or causes the growth of the body for the building up of itself in love. And that is, all of us need to see ourselves as a part of this great body of people who love the Lord Jesus Christ, who are learning to love each other and seeing ourselves as a vital part of that in order for God to build up his body. So you see, he says, as we all grow, each one finding his place, growing up in balance, what does God do? God Almighty is glorified, the church becomes stronger, its witness becomes stronger, and the people of God become hilariously excited about Jesus Christ, liberated in him and free to enjoy being a child of God. And I want to encourage you to find that local body of people who love the Lord Jesus Christ, the man who preaches the word, get under his teaching, get under the word of God, and get your life into that body, making the contribution God wants you to make. And my friend, your life is going to be more valuable to somebody somewhere in the body of Christ if you'll become involved. He says, my responsibility to equip, your responsibility to carry out the ministry. The body is built up. The glory of God reigns. People are saved. Lives are blessed. And the church of Jesus Christ marches forth in victory into a world of darkness that needs to know Christ, who is its only hope of life hereafter. Hallelujah for being a believer. Amen. Hallelujah for being a part of the body of Christ and for having the privilege of sharing him with somebody, anybody and everybody who will listen.
6: 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It's easy to get caught up in the latest fad, but Christians need to be wary. A caution is coming up in today's Moment with Charles Stanley.
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5: And listen, there's something that comes to this city about every 3 months. Some new idea, some new thing coming through just like every big city. And there are a lot of folks who say, oh, something new. Got to get onto this. Have you heard about this? Have you heard about that? I'm going to tell you something. When all the isms and the wasms have died, you know what? The folks who are going to be rooted and grounded in the Word of God are going to be the folks who stand right where they've always stood, resting, standing solid on this book. It is the only thing to stand on. Everybody's got something new that does what? Appeals to the curiosity. I'm going to give you a new insight. I'm going to give you this. I'm going to give you that. 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
6: I moved to London from Hungary in 2005 with my two young children. We didn't have much, and we couldn't afford a television. But we were able to purchase a small radio, which we took home. But unfortunately, it didn't seem to be able to receive any radio channels very clearly. I tried to reposition it several times. Then finally, the first radio station that came in loud and clear was Premier Christian Radio. I fell in love with this channel. I loved the messages, the teachings, the testimonies, the worship. And to be honest, this was the first living Christian source that I have experienced in my life. I grew up in Hungary, and the church there is very different than the one we have here in the UK. And it was such a surprise to hear that Christian worship, Christian teaching can be like this. I felt really blessed. I felt encouraged, and I was very curious about this style of worship and teachings. And I really, really enjoyed listening to the radio. It was pretty much on all day long. Now, 4 years later, I discovered that Premier started an online community, which I have decided to join. And one day, a young man has contacted me and found one of my comments very intriguing, and so we started talking. And soon we discovered that we actually lived very close to each other in London. And a few weeks down the line, we decided to meet. And a few months down the line, we got engaged. And just a year later, we got married. Now, we've been happily married 13 years, and we have 4 children altogether now. And we still listen to Premier, and now my children listen to Premier. God clearly, very clearly, has used Premier to work in my life. It was definitely an instrument that God used to bless me and bless our family.
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2: How do we let the peace of God rule? 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You know, so much of our anxiety, so much of our worry, so much of the strife and even the tension that sometimes develops among believers is due to the fact that people aren't trusting God.
1: 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Join us as Pastor Brian begins his teaching on Colossians chapter 3, verses 15 through 17 in a message titled, Life in the Community of God. 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
2: So, we are here back in our teaching series through Paul's letter to the Colossians, and we're picking up, as you can see, in the third chapter once again. We're going to be looking specifically at verses 15 through 17. But to begin, I want you to imagine something with me. Imagine a town where all the people were just like those described in verses 5, 8, and 9. Sexually immoral, filled with evil desire, greedy, angry, raging, looking to harm others, slanderers. Everything coming out of their mouth was only degrading and obscene, and they were all liars. A few miles up the road, there is another town, and the people there are much different. They are compassionate, kind, humble, gentle, patient, and forgiving. Now, here's the question. Which town would you want to live in? Now, some might say, who wants to live with all those goody-goodies? That just sounds so dull and boring. Well, maybe initially, but given enough time, when the realities of a sin-saturated life begin to take their toll, the town up the road is going to look more and more attractive. Now, here's the point. The church is the town up the road. That is what the church is to be. You see, the church is God's alternative to man's world. And man's world is filled with all the things that we mentioned initially. But God's world, God's kingdom, God's community is a community where

kingdom of Christ here on earth. And so in the verses that we're going to focus on, verses 15 through 17, let me read them again. And then I want to point out five things that we see in these verses. So Colossians chapter 3, beginning in verse 15, it says, "And let the peace of God rule in your hearts, to which also you were called in one body, and be thankful. Let the word of Christ dwell in you richly, in all wisdom, teaching and admonishing one another in psalms and hymns and spiritual songs, singing with grace in your hearts to the Lord. And whatever you do in word or deed, do all in the name of the Lord Jesus, giving thanks to God the Father through him." And so I want us to think today about the church as a community. The church is the community of God. And there are five things that we see in these verses concerning the church as a community. Number one, the church is a community of peace. Secondly, a community of thankfulness. Thirdly, a community of truth. Fourth, a community of joyful instruction. And then finally, a community free from self-interest and focused on Christ alone. So let's look at each of those. And once again, Paul says, "And let the peace of God rule in your hearts, to which also you were called in one body." Now, notice that this peace is to permeate the whole body. Now, it's interesting here because the passage here is really speaking more to the Christian community collectively. Now, he's talking about the body, and he's talking about the peace of God ruling in the body, or to use our term, the peace of God ruling over the community, ruling over the people of God. So the peace of God is to permeate the whole body. There should be that atmosphere of peace when people come among us. You see, the church is no place for strife, division, worry, anxiety. These are the things that mark the world. But in the church, there is to be an atmosphere of peace. So it starts with us. Let the peace of God rule. How do we let the peace of God rule? Well, we do it a couple of ways. We do it by, number one, trusting the Lord. You know, so much of our anxiety, so much of our worry, so much of the strife and even the tension that sometimes develops among believers is due to the fact that people aren't trusting God. So I have got to trust the Lord. I've got to trust the Lord with my circumstances. I've got to trust the Lord with the things going on around me in the world. I've got to trust the Lord with things that are completely out of my control, but believe that they are not out of his control. And when I trust the Lord, then I am at peace. I'm not agitated. I'm not irritable. And I'm not creating strife or tension among others. Why? Because I'm resting, because I'm trusting the Lord. So trusting the Lord, meditating on his plan and his promise. That's how I learned to practically trust the Lord. I meditate on his word and his plan. And I see that God has a plan. He has a plan for the whole cosmos. But he also has a plan for my life and for the life of my family and my loved ones. And so I look at that and I think about that. And along with meditating on his plan, I meditate on his promises, that he has made promises to those who trust him. And so I meditate on those promises and I take them to heart. Let the peace of God rule in our hearts, personally
so that it can also flow out into the community. So we are a community of peace.

0: Secondly, we are a community of thankfulness. So notice again in verse 15, letting the peace of God rule in your heart, to which also you were called in one body, and be thankful. Oh, be thankful. Wow, what a simple thing on the one hand, but it's amazing how much goodness flows from a thankful heart. You know, when a person is thankful, everything, it just sets the tone for everything else in life. And conversely, when a person is unthankful, it sets the tone for everything in life as well. Now, I was thinking about those. What is the opposite of thankfulness? Somebody might say, well, of course, it's unthankfulness. Well, that's true, but I think there's a better way to understand it. I think a good opposite of thankfulness is entitlement. Entitlement. The entitled person is always slightly irritated under the surface because they feel they are not getting what they really deserve. So you see, they're not thankful for what they've got. They're not thankful for their state, their lot, their portion in life. There's this entitlement that says to them, I deserve something better. And because that's there under the surface, it affects their attitude. So it might be that there was a position that they thought they deserved, or maybe some sort of recognition that they didn't get, or maybe some kind of applause. See, deep down, the entitled person is really a prideful person. They feel like they deserve a lot better than they actually have. So what is the cure for this kind of entitlement that shows itself in a lack of thankfulness? The cure is realizing the goodness and mercy of God toward us. The cure is to really realize that, you know, I'm actually blessed beyond what I deserve. That those things that I think I'm entitled to, that is really a delusional on my part. And so rather than being upset, annoyed, irritable because I haven't received the accolades or whatever that I think I should, instead, I begin to say, Lord, I cannot believe how good you are to me. And man, when you have a community of thankful people, that's the kind of place where people want to hang out. That's the kind of place where people want to, they want to be there because there's something beautiful about that. And that is who we are to be. People who peace is governs our hearts. Thankfulness flows from us. And then he goes on, Paul, and he says this. He says, let the word of Christ dwell in you richly. Let the word of Christ dwell in you. Or some translations read, let the word of Christ dwell among you. And again, this gives us a little bit of a hint that Paul is, of course, including people individually, but he's talking to people collectively as a community, letting the word of Christ dwell among us. Now, remember this, when Colossians was written, the people that received this letter from Paul, they didn't have a Bible like we do. But what they had, they made the best of. And Paul urged them with what they had to dig deeply into it. And the idea here is the word of Christ overflowing from you. And so as the word of Christ dwells in us, we become people who are not just parroting God's word, but people who are being so shaped by God's word that when we speak it, it brings life, it brings blessing, it has power. Now, do you understand the distinction that I'm making there? Some people are merely parroting God's word. They've got a good brain. They're able to memorize large portions of scripture, and they've committed scripture to memory. And so they will come and they'll just rapid fire a number of passages off and say, that's what the Bible says about this particular thing. But in a situation like that, what you find missing is life. What you find missing is this transforming power. But you see, when a person comes who knows the word, not just has it stored in the information bank, not just like a hard drive in your head, but when it's in your heart and when it's framing you as a person and you begin to speak it, oh my goodness, the power of it is profound and significant. So as God's word is spoken and proclaimed among us, it's that word that ultimately imparts life and promises mercy and brings transformation. And so let the word of Christ dwell in you. And that takes us to our fourth point. The church is a community of joyful instruction. Joyful instruction. Look at what it says. Let the word of Christ dwell in you richly, in all wisdom, teaching, and counseling. The word admonishing could be translated counseling one another in psalms and hymns and spiritual songs, singing with grace in your hearts to the Lord. Wow. Isn't that beautiful? Minister to one another in psalms. We know what the psalms are, right? We have 150 of them in our Bible. And that would be the reference when Paul refers to psalms. He's referring to those psalms. But then he also adds hymns. And so there were hymns that were written in the early days of the church that were basically the story of the gospel. And then there were spiritual songs, much like we've experienced in our midst over the years, where God just gives someone a song, and that song becomes, through its melody and through its lyrical content, it becomes a means of blessing. And share these things with one another. This is one of the ways that we instruct one another. And you know, that's something for us to think about for a moment, isn't it? Because I think it's easy sometimes to, you know, we have a singing portion of our services. It's part of our tradition. It's part of our liturgy, if you will, that we have a time set aside where we sing songs. But this is not just a passing of the time. This is not just a few minutes to get warmed up so we can hear the teaching from the scripture. It should certainly lend itself to more of an open heart as we open God's word. But the songs themselves are intended to minister to us. The songs themselves are intended to bless us. And I can think of many times in my own life where coming into church and maybe being concerned, maybe being overwhelmed, and then the team leads in a song and you think, oh Lord, that song is like, it's like a waterfall being poured out, a refreshing, just a wave of water coming upon me to refresh and renew me. And then finally, the final point here is that the church is a community free from self-interest and focused on Christ alone. That's what Paul is talking about when he says, and whatever you do, verse 17, in word or deed, do all in the name of the Lord Jesus, giving thanks to God the Father through him. You see, this is where trouble comes into life. This is where trouble comes into relationships. This is where trouble comes into the church. When people begin to operate out of self-interest, trouble begins. And unless that course is turned away from, things are only going to go from bad to worse. But you see, we're never to serve out of self-interest. We are not here to glorify ourselves. We are not here to build a platform for ourselves. We're not here to make a name for ourselves. We are here to lift up one name, and that's the name of Jesus. And you see, if I come at my life as a Christian, with that as my attitude, if I come at my gathering together with the people of God in worship and in service with that as my attitude, it's going to make all the difference in the world. Because you know what? If the spotlight is on somebody else, it doesn't matter to me because I'm not here to be under the spotlight in the first place. If I do something, but I don't get a pat on the back for it, it's okay because I didn't do it to get a pat on the back. I did it for Jesus. And you know, these are small things seemingly, but they can turn into huge issues that create massive problems and cause all kinds of trouble in the community of God. So we are to avoid those things, and we can do that by truly serving Christ alone and not ourselves. And you see, when that's the motive, so many things get done. So many more things get done. I don't have to wait to make sure that somebody's going to see me do it. I can just do it and know that it needed to be done. I'm going to get it done. Nobody ever even has to know that I did it, but the Lord knows I did it because I am doing everything in the name of Jesus Christ and for His glory. And I am trusting that one day, the Lord who sees in secret, He will reward me openly. I don't need to be living for the praise of man today. So, a community free from self-interest and focused on Christ alone. And so remember that the church is that place that God has designated to be a picture of heaven on earth, really. That's what it is. It is, as Eugene Peterson said, it is a colony of heaven in a country of death. I love that picture because it's so true. Man, we live in a country of death. All that surrounds us is death, and it's dead, and it's dying, and it's being scorched. You know, we're living right now in the midst of a scorched earth policy almost for everyone. You know, people want to burn the thing down. They want to burn it all down. And then people over here want to war against that. And that's the country of death that we're surrounded by. But the church is a colony of heaven. See, the church is to be a place that's just, man, it's different. It's different. When I go among those Christians, they're just different. There's peace there. And boy, I don't know, everybody seems to be so thankful. And, you know, they're filled with like these truths. They just know like things that are right. And there's so much wisdom in the things that they speak. And, you know, they talk about the Bible, and the Bible is, wow, I didn't know that the Bible was like it really is. And you know, they're joyful. And there's nobody that's really out for themselves. Oh, that's a colony of heaven right there in a land of death, in a country of death. And that's who we are as the people of God. So the church, Jesus put it like this, the church is a city set up on a hill that cannot be hidden because of the bright light. And so Jesus would say in that connection there in Matthew chapter 5, he would say, let your light so shine before men that when they see your good works, they will glorify your Father in heaven. And I'm saying to you and to me that as we live this out as the community of God, as we live out the peace of God, the thankfulness, the truth, the joy and the desire to honor and exalt Christ, it's going to change everything. And that's what the world needs.
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10: If you have your Bibles, go with me to the book of Hebrews chapter 4 and verses 9 through 11. I'm gonna give this, I'm just not satisfied with either my teaching on this subject or your understanding of this subject. And this is the subject about rest. Because the more I teach it, the more I hear people say rest like inactivity, rest like a vacation. And that's not what this is. So I'm gonna give it a shot today to see if I can just bring this together. And hopefully by the Holy Spirit, He will help me to articulate the way it needs to be articulated with illustrations and stuff so that you can really get a hold of this, because it'll change your life. It'll absolutely change your life, and you'll begin to see things like you've never seen before. So let's get on it, right? I'm going to talk about living the rest life. That's a part of our series, Rest Don't Strive, living the rest life. And Hebrews chapter 4, verse 9 through 11, here's what he says. There remaineth therefore a rest to the people of God. There still remaineth a rest to the people of God. Notice he didn't say there still remaineth a vacation to the people of God. Notice he didn't say there remaineth inactivity for the people of God. There remaineth a rest for the people of God. He said, still, for he that is entered into his rest, he also hath ceased from his own works, as God did from his. Let us labor, therefore, to enter into that rest, lest any man fall after the same example of unbelief. So you hear these words that in the natural, you go there and you think, you know, labor, work, and rest, inactivity. But the highest kind of faith is rest. That's the highest kind. You want to see the presence of God move in your life? Get a revelation of really what it means to rest. Now, let's go through this today. And I want to start off with this one statement. And it is this: grace doesn't produce laziness. Because, you know, people say that y'all doing that greasy grace, or, you know, this grace where, you know, you don't have to do nothing. I'm just under grace. I don't have to do nothing. Okay? Grace does not produce laziness. It produces spirit-empowered labor that flows from rest, not from striving. Spirit-empowered labor that flows from rest and not from striving. So we're not talking about, well, I'm under the grace of God, I'm lazy, I ain't got to do none but just sit up there and do a James Brown. Hit me. You know, that's not what this is. It does not produce laziness. It produces spirit-empowered labor that flows from rest. Something flows from rest. Something flows from rest. Spirit-empowered labor. Now, it sounds like a contradiction, because on one point he says rest, and then on the other point he says labor. And we got to get that together. What does all that mean here? So, resting in the finished works, I'm going to give you like five key points that I'm going to try to nail down and get a hold of. And the first one is resting in the finished works, not from work. Resting in the finished work, not from work. And I know I'm being very tedious with this today, but I have to be, so that you're going to get this today. Resting in the finished work, not from work. Now, let me read Hebrews chapter 4, 9 through 11 in the Amplified. Hebrews chapter 4, 9 through 11 in the Amplified. Resting in the finished works. I'm going to rest in everything that Jesus has done for me. I'm going to rest in, I'm righteous because He's made me righteous. I'm going to find rest in that. Okay, and we're going to talk about what does that mean. All right, he says in verse 9, so then there is still awaiting a full and complete Sabbath rest reserved for the true people of God. For he who has once entered God's rest also has ceased from the weariness and pain of human labors, just as God rested from those labors peculiarly His own. Let us therefore be zealous and exert ourselves and strive diligently to labor that the rest of God to know and experience it for ourselves, that no one may fall or perish by the same kind of unbelief, the same kind of unbelief. So this is going to have something to do with belief and disobedience, into which those in the wilderness fail. Now, let's chop this thing up like we're in an algebra class. Let's look at this thing now. The effort is not towards performing. It's not towards works, but it's toward believing and resting in what Christ has already accomplished. I'm believing and I'm resting. I'm using those words synonymously. I am believing and resting. I'm believing and resting in what Christ has already accomplished. So our labor now is to believe the truth and not fall back into self-effort. My labor, I am laboring to believe the truth of the Word of God. I am laboring to stay in alignment with what Jesus has already done, where the Word of God is concerned, instead of me going back to my self-effort where I'm trying to make happen what Jesus has already made happen. Look at Galatians chapter 5 and 4. Galatians chapter 5 and 4. Resting, believing, resting, believing, resting. Okay? He says, Christ has become of no effect unto you. Whosoever of you are justified by the law, you are fallen from grace. Now, nobody wants to hear that, you know what? Christ has no effect in your life. But he tells you, This is where Christ can have no effect in your life. When you are going back to being justified by the law. Now, under the law, you have to do good to get good. Under the law, it's based on your self-effort and your performance. He says, when you go back and you start living under the law, you have fallen from grace. We hear people in the world talk about they fell from grace, and they normally say that when somebody sinned or there was a misstep somewhere in their life. Oh, such and so fell from grace. The world has no idea what it means to fall from grace. To fall from grace is probably more relevant in churches than it is in people who fall into sin. To fall from grace is to start thinking that you're justified by the law. In other words, by the law, you think that I have to perform in order to be justified. I've got to perform in order to be righteous. I got to do something that will kind of please God in order for these things to begin to happen for me. And what we have to understand is that that's not resting. Let me give you a quick way to think about this. To rest equals alignment. It's aligning our mindset with the finished works of Jesus. I'm going to get my mind in line with what Jesus has done. All right, he made me righteous. So I'm going to get my mind in the fact that I've been made righteous. I'm going to believe that I have been made righteous. I'm going to align myself up with righteousness. He did it. He finished it. Nobody needs to do anything else. He did that. And so what I need to do to rest in that, I need to align myself in the finished works. I am righteous. I am justified because Jesus made me righteous and Jesus has justified me. Okay? So when we do that, we find ourselves in a situation where we look at rest, and this is the simplest way I can put it, aligning my mindset with the finished works of Jesus. Aligning my mindset. To rest means to align your mind with the finished works of Jesus. So what did Jesus finish? He finished my reconciliation. He finished my righteousness. I am righteous because of him. I'm redeemed because of him. I'm delivered because of him. I'm healed because of him. I am all those things because of him. We don't need you to try to earn what has already been given. We don't need you to pray for 5 hours in order to get that. We don't need you to make a commitment before God that I'm going to come to church every Sunday this month and then just maybe God might do something for me. That's not what this is, okay? We've got to get to the point where we begin to understand that. So we know what rest is, but what about labor? I am laboring. What does it look like? I am laboring to stay in alignment. I am laboring to stay in belief concerning what Jesus has done. My labor, my work is to stay in alignment with him. So what does that look like? Spending time in the scripture. I'm gonna spend time in the scripture. Why? That's going to help me to stay in line with the word. I'm going to spend time in prayer and meditation. That helps me to stay in line with the word. For some people, they might have to spend a day fasting, keep them in line with the word. Praise and worship and good songs to keep you in line with what he has already done. Jesus came. He set you free from sin. You are righteous. You are forgiven. You are complete in him. And there are all kinds of things that's going to happen in your day-to-day life that's going to try to get you to doubt that. And what you've got to do is say, nope, Jesus has already done that. So my labor is, what do I need to do to stop myself from getting out of alignment with the finished works of Jesus Christ? Is everybody on the bus there? What do I need to do to stop myself? I know you've gone through this, all right? You know Jesus did this, but you feel like, well, maybe I need to do these three things, you know? And people have so diminished how we think about believing. I believe that I'm righteous. It's easy for you to say that when you're at church. But can you say you believe you're righteous just when you did something stupid? Because when you did something stupid, that is going to be used to try to get you, I don't believe I'm righteous. You see what I'm saying? I don't believe I'm righteous. And you got to stay in alignment. That's the labor. The labor is, what do I need to do to stay or remain in alignment with what Jesus has finished? And that's so, so, so very important. Now, let's go to I'm gonna approach this thing today. Let me give you some illustrations where that is concerned. Let's just say, you know, we're resting in the finished works. We're not resting from work. We're resting in the finished work. We're not resting from work. Rest is not rest in activity. It's resting in work. All right? It's not inactivity. It's resting while you are in work. Now, notice this. Before grace and before rest, it was all about striving. It was all about, you know, what's that thing that they call it? Grinding. Striving and grinding to try to be righteous. He made you righteous. He made you righteous. Remember the illustration I use? If you're seated right now, right? And so I come out here and I say, sit down. And you're looking at me like, we already seated. And then I say, sit down. And you're looking at me like, what is the matter with you? We are seated. Can't you see? And I say, sit down, sit down, sit down. You're like, bro, on something. Okay? That's what heaven does, guys. That's what heaven does. How insulting it is that Jesus died on the cross, shed his blood, went to the hell that we were supposed to go to, that he went through all of that for us to think that it is something that we have to do to make this thing legitimate. He says, I've done everything for you, but you still don't believe it, or you still won't rest in that. You have to understand something. I am righteous on good days, and I am righteous on bad days. Yeah. Yeah. You hear what I'm saying? Say it. Say, I'm the righteousness of God. Now, you got to stay in line with that, because it's maintaining that alignment that's going to deliver you from a whole lot of stuff in your life. I am redeemed. That is something Jesus has already done. Why am I trying to do something to get more redeemed? I'm redeemed. And people have a hard time with this because they don't feel redeemed, or they don't feel righteous. You don't live by your feelings. You are redeemed because Jesus redeemed you, and you're not redeemed because you messed up. You remember the story about Adam and Eve when they sinned in the garden? They hid from God. God didn't hide from them. They hid from God because they thought that God would see them differently than what he saw them before they sinned. But God didn't change how he saw them. God was looking for them. They were in hiding. You see, they changed how they saw themselves. And that's what sin will do. It'll make you change how you see yourself. And I am saying the most powerful thing you can do is learn how to live this life of rest, where you constantly and continuously see yourself based on what Jesus has already done. That's the truth. I can't scream it. I can't hoop it. It's the truth. And until your mindset lines up with what Jesus has done, you're going to go back to the law, and you're going to fall from grace by doing that. And Christ can't have no effect in your life. Wow, that's strong. He can't have no effect in your life because you won't believe and rest in the finished. You won't believe and rest in the done. You won't do that. And you know, that's why I'm giving this another shot, because I'm like, guys, you're righteous today. You're righteous tomorrow. You're righteous. You were righteous 3 weeks ago. Oh, but Brother Dollar, you don't know what I did 3 weeks ago. You're righteous. Why? Because that righteousness is not based on what you have to do to accomplish righteousness. That righteousness is based on what Jesus has already done. Now, people that live this way, they have peace. They have joy. They see their union with God just flowing with God. And here's the deal. You assume that you're just going to be sinning all the time. No. You start aligning yourself up with the finished works of Jesus. Bruh, the branch is now reaping benefit from the vine. You are changing. Your life is changing every day. There's some of you sitting here right now. You can't figure out how you changed from what you used to be to what you are right now. All you know is since you've been living this grace life, what has happened to me? Something, it's not the same. You can't even hardly articulate the change. Are you listening to me? Now, if I get up here and just preach, you know, sin, all I'm going to do is make you more sin conscious. Okay? If I get up here and tell you, you know, you're going to go to hell by 12 o'clock, all y'all going to go to hell because ain't none of y'all right. You ain't righteous. The Bible says, he that endures to the end shall be saved. You ain't saved. You got to endure to the end. Well, wait a minute. Endurance to the end becomes a work of striving that I have to do something to earn something that the Bible says that salvation is a gift. And so now you got to tell me in order for me to get salvation, I got to endure to the end. I don't have to endure to the end. All I got to do is believe and rest in what he's already done. I am saved. I am sanctified. I am righteous. I am complete in Jesus. I am, watch this, I am holy. I'm holy. See, you think I'm holy based on my outward appearance and based on my behavior. See, that freaks people out. Well, you got to behave. You need to behave, right? What do you mean? People need to behave. See, what you're not understanding is me behaving based on my own performance, it's not going to work like it's supposed to work. Because it's going to be, you know, one day I'm behaving, one next day I'm all right, one day. No. Whether I behave or not behave. See, you think that if I tell people that, they're just going to go and get loose and just act crazy. You have forgotten to factor in the Holy Spirit. And the Holy Spirit is now working in you. Every time you get yourself in alignment with God, the vine releases something supernatural into your life. You're not going to be going out going crazy, being crazier than before. Somebody says, what if, you know, let's say you're a Christian living under grace. Yeah, but well, what if you end up with five prostitutes, stuff like that? That ain't even in the equation. Ain't nobody going to end up with no five prostitutes when they got one Jesus. Ain't nobody going to end up with no five prostitutes when they got the Holy Spirit. They ain't going to want to do that. The Holy Spirit just, it doesn't have, if that was a taste, he's removing that taste. Examine your life and look at stuff you used to do and ask yourself, why is it that I don't have that desire no more? Because Philippians says that he will give you a desire to do what pleases God. And every day under this grace life and in alignment with Jesus, you have a desire to do what pleases God. Now, that's radical. And I've waited a long time before I say this, but I'm going to say it. I don't care. Listen, you are born again. The day you made Jesus the Lord of your life, now you got to believe and rest in everything that he did and everything that is done. Stay in alignment and labor to stay in alignment, and your life is going to change by the Spirit of God. The Holy Ghost is more than shake, rattling, and roll. The Holy Ghost is working in you. You got to understand, you guys are sitting here right now and the Spirit of God is working on the inside of you. Sometimes I'll teach something and some people don't get it until the fourth session. It just comes together like, whoa, I got this. It was like the other night now I lay me down to sleep and I like to talk myself to sleep by talking to God. And is he to say nothing I didn't know? He said, you know, your union with me is the key to your life with me. I said, okay, well, what do you mean? He says, well, you remember John 15:5? You're the branch. I'm the vine. Yeah. You remember what Jesus said? He says, without him, I can do nothing. Yeah. And I got to thinking about it, and it just hit me. Why am I trying to do something without the vine? Why do you keep trying to do something without the vine? Take a branch, take an apple tree and just break the branch off. That branch will never display apples because it's disconnected from the vine. So likewise, this thing is relational. Your relationship with Jesus is relational. It's not transactional, where you make a deal with God. The deal is if I'm gonna pray an hour a day and then I'm gonna fast every week for 3 days. You know, we come up with things we do. And the only thing I have, the question I have is, how's that working for you? I live this way, guys. I live the way of the law. And I was just in condemnation. It was hard. And the Lord just like, you know, my yoke is easy. Why are you making it hard? And there's still so many people that are doing that right now. And he said, the union with me is the answer to everything. And this is what blew me. He says, prosperity is very, very, very simple. He says, don't ever say, he brought about some clarity with me. He says, prosperity is a result of my presence. Joseph was a prosperous man because the Lord was with him. Prosperity is the presence of God. Wholeness is the presence of God. It's not five things to do in order to become prosperous. Joseph, though a slave, was a prosperous man. Why? Because the Lord was with him. So the Lord being with him produce on his branch success. And so if you want to be successful, how is your relationship with the presence of God? The presence of God in your life is everything. It's everything, guys. It's now you praying because now you're participating.
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6: Romans 10, verse 17. 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
7: Hello, my name's Sam from Brighton. My husband's a paramedic and I'm a foster carer. Life can be quite stressful at times, and we just find that having Premier on in the background brings a peace and a calm, helps us to come into God's presence, you know, and unwind. About 7 years ago, also, I was very ill. I had an ear infection that just wouldn't go. I had problems with my salivary glands, acid reflux. I lost 2 stone within about 6 weeks, had to keep having antibiotics, couldn't work. I was so alone as time went on. I was actually ill for 7 months. But through Premier, God was really close to me. When I'd just sit there and I'd have to rest, and I'd just listen and abide in God's presence. And God literally carried me through that time. I was so sad as well at the time. It seemed, you know, everybody else was really busy, and although I had lots of friends and family, they couldn't really be there for me. Another friend has said to me, who had ME, she said, people can't really do long-term illness. You know, it's just not what we're wired up to do. We're used to people getting better after about a week, you know. Yeah, and I'd lost all this weight, and the doctors couldn't seem to find out what was wrong. But one day my sister-in-law was worshipping, and she found that God said to her that Sam's been healed. And sure enough, the next week, I was completely better. So yeah, we love to have Premier on indoors. We find that it keeps a nice, peaceful, calm atmosphere for the children. Children that we have also express wanting to come to church as well. The Bible studies are so helpful, and love listening to people's testimonies and charities. There's so much hope on Premier Christian Radio, and you know, the world needs that. So well done to all those who work hard for Premier Christian Radio, because we can't do without you.
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9: So today on The Profile, I'm really delighted to be joined by Graham Daniels from Christians in Sport. So Graham, thank you so much for being here with us this morning. Welcome.
10: Thank you. It's my pleasure.
9: So we're going to start, but the same question I ask all of my guests on The Profile. Would you tell us what role faith played in your life growing up? What did that look like for you?
10: I was born in 62. I'm 64 years of age. So I grew up in Southwest Wales, industrial Southwest Wales, in a Welsh-speaking community. So my growing up experience of church would have been Welsh-speaking, non-conformist Baptist church, chapel it would have been called, mm-hmm. in the vernacular. And so I would have attended church with my parents and my sister, really from being a baby. And I stopped going to church by deliberate choice, probably at about 14 years of age. So I was exposed to some biblical thinking for sure. It would have been a more liberal framework of thinking in those days. Mm-hmm. Going to church, but really good people, really kind, good people. That's my experience of growing up.
9: Mm. And so what, if you left church at 14, what drew you back into church and when did that happen?
10: Well, I didn't really want to go in my teens, but at the same time, this is the 70s, so there was nothing else to do on a Sunday because everything was closed, so there was no sport, you couldn't do anything. But I was mad keen on sport. So the shift happened really between the ages of 15 and 21. So as we'd now say, year 10 at school. I was actually picked for the school cricket team unexpectedly. It was a lovely May day. I had double physics and maths in the afternoon. It was 5 to 12 and lunchtime was midday. There was a knock on the door in my geography class and a brilliant cricketer and athlete at school who was in this year 13. So, you know, he was a man. I mean, he had stubble and everything. You know, he was a real man. And in a boys' school, you're thinking, wow, the king of school's come in. And he asked for me. And he asked the teacher, could I go and play cricket for the team at Cardiff? Now, I'm thrilled because I think, how good am I in year 10 to be picked for the first team? Very quickly became obvious that because I could easily get my kit and they were a boy down.
9: Doesn't matter, Graham, you made it.
10: I was in. So anyone who does like cricket, I was third man long leg and I didn't bat, which means I was a totally spare part in the game. However, 50 mile journey, and this man very kindly, his name is Gwion Jenkins, he's very kindly sat next to me because I didn't know anyone on the bus. We played, he played brilliantly, I didn't do anything. On the way back, we're just coming out of Cardiff, 50 miles out. And he says, what did you do at the weekend? I said, well, I played cricket on Saturday. I didn't do anything on Sunday. I said, what about you? He said, oh, I played cricket Saturday. I went to church on Sunday. I mean, he's year 13. He's a top athlete. Mm-hmm. And I was shocked, really, I think. I was shocked. And I said, wow, why do you go to church? And he coloured up a little bit. And he said, because I followed Jesus. And I thought to myself, 45 miles to go. I'm absolutely stuffed. I'm trapped here. I'll tell you later, perhaps, 6 years later when I met him and his dad, having become a Christian. But the long and the short of it from there was, I'd seen a Christian who was just like me in many ways, somebody, in fact, to look up to. And he became a tremendous role model to me, along with one or two other boys in my class, actually. But he was older. You know what that's like at school. You look up.
9: Yeah.
10: I went to university, played for Cardiff City. I was at University of Cardiff at the same time, moved to Cambridge United when I graduated.
9: So this is football now.
10: Football, yep. But I was a long way from home. Mm-hmm. And my faith finally, it became an adult faith when I'd arrived in Cambridge as a 21-year-old. My boyhood hero in football was Kevin Keegan, and he was the captain of Newcastle, and Cambridge played Newcastle at St. James's Park in Newcastle. Oh. I got a goal. He scored. We lost, of course. He scored. I got a goal. And on the bus back to Cambridge, long trip, out to a club afterwards when you got home, I woke up on Sunday morning and I just thought, wow, is that it? What if I was really good? What if I was playing at the very, very, very top level? Would the anticlimax be like this? Which started 6 months of going to a Christian bookshop in Cambridge, buying books, reading them on my own because I had more time than ever because I wasn't studying and I was just playing football. And the man in my mind all the time was Gwion Jenkins. And I came to faith in around February 84, reading the Bible and reading the lines in 1 Corinthians 15. If Christ didn't rise from the dead, your faith is futile and you're still in your sins. And my mind, I'd done philosophy as an undergrad, said, well, hang on, that's an empirical claim. If Christ didn't rise from the dead, he's writing to Christians, faith is a waste of time. Ipso facto, if Christ rose from the dead, faith is truth and meaningful. I read that. And I thought that was my tipping point. And I actually prayed to God, and as far as I could understand what I was doing, asked Christ into my life. And I was up and running.

0: basically, one of those major findings from that EA research was friendship, having a Christian friend. There's no question, I don't know how it would look today for others, of course, but as a young person then, I'm in a room, as it were, because of sport, with a chap who I really like. And I get to watch him, of course, over the next couple of years. I watch him playing sport, and he's the real deal. And he's countercultural, but he's good at being normal. I mean, of course, he wasn't perfect, but he was one of us. And yet there was something distinctive about his manner and his way and his generosity of spirit, even when he failed in sport, when you get depressed or angry. And he was the real deal. And I guess historically, God has used women and men to be that woman for somebody who might just be in the right place at the right time to see them. But we're definitely seeing that multiply exponentially in football, particularly these days, in a way I've never seen.
1: Yeah, and that's a brilliant segue into what we have watched, and particularly in the Premier League over the last couple of years. I mean, I say particularly in the Premier League, we see it more in the Premier League because obviously those guys are so high profile, there's so much coverage of them. But I'm sure you know that it's happening throughout all of the leagues. But it is an incredible thing, isn't it, for young kids growing up who might be thinking, I'm not sure I want to be involved in faith. Is it cool? You know, maybe I don't want to go there. To see these icons of the sport, these guys that they really look up to and admire, saying outwardly, yeah, no, I pray to Jesus. Like, Jesus gives me the peace I need to play sport and to succeed, and to see how it intersects with their passion. What kind of message do you think that's how important is that, well, that we're seeing that?
0: It's huge, and it is a huge cultural phenomenon. So I've been in football all those years. There's a tipping point somewhere in the 2000s, and I would say it's probably just the last 5 or 6 years where it's almost been like a crushing wave of people professing faith. So it's very hard for people. Yeah, when I became a Christian, I couldn't find a single person in the Football League for the first 6 months who would even say they went to church. It took 6 months before actually the founder of Christians in Sport came to see me at my club. I'd been baptized and it was in the local paper, and somebody must have told him. And he came to see me and he told me there were more players playing. And I said, well, no, there aren't. I've been asking for months, seeing old colleagues and friends around the country. And he said, no, there really are. And I said, wow, amazing. 92 clubs, how many? And this is a real litmus test. This was 1984. He said, well, four. I said, four?
1: I thought
0: he'd have good news for me. I thought I was the only one, so it was a bonus. I said, well, who are they? And he named three. And I said, well, who's the fourth? He said, you. So that is it's an anecdotal benchmark, isn't it?
1: Yeah.
0: But I think a few things have made this happen. I think the advent of the Premier League in 1992 brought a huge number of overseas players who weren't embarrassed about being a Christian. Only not loads were, but that changed the dressing room and the culture. I think there were some brilliant role models in the 90s and noughties. Gavin Peacock was at Newcastle and Chelsea. Cyril Regis was super famous. They were professing faith. And I think teammates saw that you can sustain a really top-level career and follow Christ. So I think they had an influence on people who stayed in the game as managers and coaches into the noughties and onwards. And then finally, this brilliant organization, Ballers in God. God has used John Bostock and his team remarkably to ignite the whole thing. So we have never seen it like this, never. And the impact, of course, on young women and young men who are football mad when they see heroes unashamedly professing Christ is a culture shifter. It architects culture, no question.
1: Yeah. So let's take you back to 21-year-old Graham. You're playing at Cambridge. You've come back to your childhood faith. You've owned it for yourself. How did that look for you in the day-to-day practicalities? You're still a professional footballer. Is it hard to be an elite athlete and a Christian?
0: Yeah. Of course, when you're doing it, you just do it. You don't particularly think about how hard it is or not. I was just thrilled to be I was thrilled to know Christ. I mean, it was the most remarkable. Of course, it is the most remarkable thing. Changed my life, changed everything. And it made me think hard about my vocation, what I did every day, what God wanted from that and why he'd given it to me. It's probably easier to speak in hindsight now, in that in my 50s, I did a PhD on

0: life of 15 professional footballers who came to meet Jesus in the 90s, two of the men I mentioned there, because I wanted to see actually what can you accurately say about the changes that happen in a person. I mean, I can only talk about men's football when they meet Christ. And that reflects really what I felt in my life. And this is what I've found and have written about since. Three things happen to these men, and they're pretty universal, really. Number one, it's existential fulfillment and security. You're promised the world as a kid.
1: Mm.
0: Now, all these boys playing the World Cup as we discuss this today, right now, they're the superstars. For every one of those, there are 15 players playing in the lower leagues in football as professionals who started out with them. You're promised the earth at 14, 8 now, actually 9, 10. Clubs will promise you the earth. And as soon as you turn pro, injury, suspension, deselection hit you. Fulfillment diminishes, disappears. It becomes functional. You become insecure because you're scared of managers or not playing well enough. When people met Christ, and it definitely happened to me, there's a bedrock security. You feel a hurt, you're scared, you feel unfulfilled. All those things continue to happen, but there's a depth underneath it of deep fulfillment and security, even when you're crying because you're injured or dropped. That lends itself, secondly, and I think this has been the great testimony in changing rooms around the country. You can't, the Holy Spirit lives in a person then, and once the Holy Spirit comes in and you know what God's word says, it becomes increasingly difficult not to bring your backstage life front stage. You've got to go to work and say, I'm not doing that. No, I'm going to do it whatever anyone says. And you have to line up Christ at the center. So all of them tell stories about what I'd call authenticity, their existential self. They have to live it out, but they're living it out amongst a bunch of men who are really critical of them. Finally, and this is the real beauty of it, this is the gospel, isn't it? All of these men tell stories of a player like this, a player coming and saying, let's call him Johnny. Johnny, look, I know you're a Christian. You're a good player. I like playing with you. I think my girlfriend's seeing somebody. And if I tell anyone, the coach might think I'm broken and I'm not able to play Saturday because I'm too down, and the boys will take the mickey. But I know if I tell you, I can talk about it. Would you pray for me? Multiple stories like that.
1: Wow.
0: So existential security and fulfillment becomes integrated into authentic behavior, not perfect, obviously, to the point where close colleagues who play with you under pressure, big games, losing matches, winning matches, see you and they think, I can trust him. And he's a real guy and I can trust him. That's what happened. I felt all those things. I went through all those things. Boys in my generation were really bullied for saying there's things they wouldn't do, perhaps on tour and so on. You just say, I'm not doing that. And then you're bullied for not, you know, everybody's doing it. What do you mean you're not doing it? Everybody's doing it. One in, all in, breaks team spirit. And so we've come to a point now where 40 years on from that, it's normal to be a Christian in a change room. Normal.
1: Yeah.
0: See people praying on the pitch at the World Cup.
1: Yeah.
0: Two teams praying at the end.
1: Yeah.
0: Normal.
1: Yeah.
0: So God has done incredible things. And I had the privilege in a small way of experiencing hundreds of experience now. God kindly gave me the chance to have those feelings and that life changing moment in my 20s.
1: It's interesting, isn't it? Because I think that applies outside of football as well, doesn't it? Like I was reflecting on this with my own children. They're in their late teens and early 20s. You know, when I grew up in the 90s, being a Christian was not cool.
0: No.
1: I can remember my best friend like not inviting me to parties because apparently my presence made her feel bad about you know, there was that peer pressure, wasn't there?
0: Yes, you
1: must be behaving a certain way, and if you weren't, then that was somehow offensive to everybody else.
0: Yes.
1: My children have grown up in a time where they just say that's not the case.
0: No.
1: You know, they've got best friends who read the Bible so they could write Bible verses in their 18th birthday card.
0: Yeah.
1: You know, like it just feels so much more accepting, which is beautiful. It's a beautiful opportunity for the church. But we do know, don't we, that spiritual openness can lead to curiosity about other things that are not Christianity. And so I guess living in that pluralistic world for all of us is a challenge, isn't it? But I love what you're saying about authenticity leading to being a trusted person within those groups of people.
0: It's a lovely narrative, and I agree with you very much that it's much why it football's a beneficiary of this, but it's a wider cultural move. And for sure, what we might call post-modernity, one of the benefits is that the therapeutic side of being human at its best is far more profoundly accepted now. A young boy playing football, which is the world I'll know, no one would laugh at him for any position he took on pretty much anything. Anything. And so that's a big plus of the cultural shift. One of the dangers, the antithesis of everything you would have experienced, obviously much younger than me, but you'd have experienced in the 90s, the antithesis is that it's so easy to profess and to post something of your profession on social media without having depth or discipleship. It's a very different problem. It's almost a revival problem, isn't it, in history?
1: Yeah.
0: But it's something we must embrace, actually, and work out how to deal with that through the local church.
1: Yeah.
0: And of course, we all are trying our best to work out how to disciple well when it's easier to profess faith publicly than ever before.
1: Yeah, yeah, you're right. It's a different challenge, isn't it? The depth of that. How does something like Christians in Sport help with that side of thing? Because a lot of what you do working with athletes across different sports is around supporting them in their faith and in their in their sport, particularly when they can't access a local church maybe so easily.
0: Yes, that's right. I think it's probably sensible of me to start a bit earlier. So we would work quite hard with mums and dads of girls and boys who are in these elite performance pathways.
1: So that's very early on.
0: Well, one of the shifts in sport of the last probably 20 years has been people are identifying talent for all kinds of sports much younger.
1: Yeah.
0: They're looking at physicality, they're looking at parents, they look at potential growth and size. So in my era, like in the 19th century, you couldn't play for a professional football team until you were 14. Now you can be signed at 6. The problems become obvious once I mention them. If parents have got 3 children and one of those children in football is traveling 100-mile round trip 3 times a week to train because they're with the big guns, with a big team, the challenges on the social life, the parental life, the childhood life of that child and their siblings, work, church, is really hard. So for Christians in Sport, the big thing, a big move to have made in the last few years was to, you can't meet with those boys and girls, obviously they're too young, but we have mums and dads together to help them think, if you like, biblically, theologically, and practically about how to manage that. It'll then work through the whole system with women and men in elite sports, in a range of sports. We'll simply have somebody alongside them on the track and field tour, the tennis tour, or visiting rugby clubs, mentoring, facilitating peer groups. We had a piece of research come out recently at Christians in Sport, just before the World Cup, actually, in June. We collected some data from all the clubs in the Premier League and Football League, EFL, and a bit lower. We got an 82% return from the clubs, so it was very high.
1: Wow.
0: And of those clubs, 75% of the clubs have Christians, plural, in their first team squads. 75%.
1: Wow, three quarters.
0: Three quarters. 80% of Premier League teams said that. And 40% of those clubs have ongoing Bible studies led by players themselves, peer groups. So that's huge data.
1: Yeah. Yeah,
0: we've worked on it for the last year. So a big part of the work of Christians in Sport, alongside sports chaplaincy in the UK, Ballers in God, a group called F3, who are very good, Ambassadors Football. There's a range of organisations trying to work on really the nitty-gritty of discipleship. But above all, as you say, Emma, certainly at Christians in Sport, our primary driver always is how can we integrate a new believing Christian into a local church where they can be cared for if they're footballers week in, week out. Whereas if they're on the track and field tour, the tennis tour, they're away for 9 months a year. So we have to, the parachurch has to send somebody on that tour because no local church can do it. So at the elite end, that's how it works.
1: Wow, so you actually send a person
0: yes.
1: out on tour with a tennis player or a athlete and say you're basically their personal chaplain almost?
0: Yes. So let's make it concrete. There's an excellent man a Scotsman from Glasgow called Kenny Crawford, who works for the BBC in Scotland. But he works sometime for us during the golf season, and he travels on the European Golf Tour. And he leads a Bible study at an event. He's not employed by the PGA. He's not. He doesn't work for any golf association. He works for us, mm-hmm. Christians in Sport. So it's up to him to invite players, to care for players, to look out for players, to build a relationship over years.
1: Wow.
0: And to look out for them and their families, who often aren't on tour with them. And we'll replicate that across a range of sports. I think that's the distinctive parachurch aspect of Christians in Sport, whereas much of the rest of it isn't that specialised. It'll be very competitive young women who row. And at university groups around the country, if you are at the top level of sport in the country, there's a Christians in Sport prayer meeting at 8 o'clock on a Wednesday morning because you're mostly training in the evening going to the Christian Union is harder.
1: Yeah.
0: We run camps for very sporty girls and boys age 11 through 16, highly competitive children who will flourish if they have faith. They can learn to integrate sport and faith in the company, particularly for children from rural areas where you might not have young people who are sporty.
1: Is it possible for someone who's a super famous sports star to actually be part of a normal local church?
0: It must be theoretically possible, but it's really, really good. I think that for most of the superstars, so somebody who's forever quoted on social media and spoken about is Saka at Arsenal. Now, he's in the church that he grew up in. And of course, that's got roots.
1: Yeah.
0: So if a child grows up in a Christian background and comes to faith, generally, even though there'll still be fandom at the church and people will find out, there were some really big names in this country, 3 or 4 really big names in sport, who were publicly known as Christians, against the odds, really. But they weren't like some of us who were average pros doing their job, but they were well, well known. All of them would say today that they don't have a Christian faith.
1: Wow.
0: And all but one of them was unchurched. We learned in those early days that you've got to be ever so careful making somebody Jesus's poster boy or poster girl when they're a young person in their 20s, particularly when they don't have any framework. It's a real dangerous thing to do. But the advent of social media means that people present themselves in that way. But for all the time I've been involved in Christians in Sport, until the advent of social media, and to this day actually, we at Christians in Sport wouldn't run a feature on a famous young athlete. We don't do that.
1: It's a difficult line, isn't it? Because we've just, you know, spoken about how encouraging it might be for young people to see their role models expressing faith, and then like you say, at the same time, you don't want to put that pressure on someone to have to be something to other people.
0: Yes, and the reality is that pressure's been taken off somebody like us, where over the years I might have known some very well-known players who had professed faith before social media, and we didn't put them out there. And time again, you'd be asked, well, I've heard he's a Christian, or she's a Christian, but you don't say anything about them, and you're Christians in Sport. Quite a tricky discussion to have.
1: Yeah. That was me, Emma Fowle, speaking to Graham Daniels here on The Profile on Premier Christian Radio. And we'll be right back after this.
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7: And in the second half of today's show, Graham Daniels talks about the abundance of faith that's been on display in the Premiership this season and what the church needs to do in an unprecedented cultural moment. 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
0: Success can't bear the weight. Winning can't bear the weight it needs to fulfil me. It simply can't. There's a famous quote by Andre Agassi, the American tennis player from some years ago when he won Wimbledon, I think it was 92. He writes a brilliant book called Open.
1: One of my favourite sporting memoirs. It's an amazing book.
0: Emma, brilliant. Mine too. It is my favourite.
1: Yeah. Very heart-wrenching, isn't it?
0: Oh, well, we better not preach the choir to each other now, because when you read it, you get the best possible insight behind the curtain of the life of an elite player. And he says in it at some point something like, I think when he won Wimbledon for the first time, he says, now I have the privilege of understanding what most people will never get to experience, that the highs of winning are never as high as the lows of losing, and they don't last as long, nowhere near as long.
1: Yeah.
0: And I think that sums it up. When you attain it, it can't satisfy you. And it's a brilliant moment, I think, for a person's life in sport. This is often when people come to Christ, because you say, how was it? You know what they'll say. Ah, what a win. What a win. I knew I could do it. And then you see them 48 hours later, you say, how are you going? I say, well, next race tomorrow. I've got to win again.
1: Yeah.
0: And at that moment you say, I know. It's heavy, isn't it, the weight of winning?
1: Yeah.
0: Like, oh, I know, I didn't know it would feel like this.
1: Yeah.
0: Nearly every time, I didn't know it would feel like this. Now, you want to be respectful of that, and you don't want to be manipulating that situation, but it is normative. And of course, when you can say, well, I know somebody who loves you whether you win or lose, and will never turn his back when you fail.
1: Yeah.
0: And then the doors open for Christ. And that's really how people end up in Bible studies on tours.
1: Well, my dad's a weightlifter, I don't know if you know, and he tried to take his own life the night he won his second world championships.
0: I did not know that.
1: Yeah, and I think that, you know, again, is I mean, drug addiction on top of that, so not entirely, not solely the sport that was the problem at that point in time, but I think that, you know, he would say the same thing. It's that sort of, I've put all my energy, all my focus, all my everything into this one singular goal, and then I've got it, and it hasn't filled the hole in my heart. You know, it's like we often talk, don't we, in faith about the God-shaped hole, and that may look different for lots of different people. It might not be sport, it might be your career, it might be family, it might be relationships, it could be a whole host of things, but it's that moment of realization, isn't it, that this is not going to make me whole, and I can't, you know, I've built my home on the unsolid ground, as it were.
0: Yeah, and I think that's where the great Tim Keller was so brilliant, wasn't he? In that he captured what that idolatry, what worshipping something that can't ultimately fulfill, does to the human heart, and why Christ is the antidote. That's what cures you from idolatry, and gives you the real meaning, purpose of life, and strength to live. And I think we've lived in a world in the last 15 years where we'll be among the richest 1% of humanity who ever trod the planet. And we really are super wealthy compared to anyone in history, even if you're not well-to-do in our country. And of course, it's empty. It's empty, and we know all the stats about mental ill health and suicide rates. But it's not right to dwell too much on that. I think at the heart of the Christian good news is the diagnosis that nothing can bear the weight of self-satisfaction and meaning. Nothing. Nothing will ever bear the weight of it.
1: Yeah.
0: Only Christ can do it, which is the most fantastic thing to tell athletes, that's for sure.
1: Yeah, it must be like a weight lifting off their shoulders.
0: Yeah, it's good. That's exactly what it looks like. It's the relief.
1: Yeah.
0: And again, you're always thinking, okay, well, that's true. Now, what truths might I be missing out on when I talk about existential security and fulfillment? I'm asking myself all the time, or people working in Christian sport, and no doubt thousands of us in Christian leadership are saying, yeah, but okay, so that's the zeitgeist. That works. That's an accurate diagnosis of society now. what am I not saying when I talk about this?
1: Mm-hmm.
0: And one of the things we don't talk about so much, therefore, is God's righteousness, God's judgment. And there's an objective reality that we've alienated ourselves from God, which is the cause of the therapeutic breakdown. And sometimes now I'm sadly overly tempted to not to mention that God is a just and righteous God, and we will stand before him, and it'll be more than the therapeutic anxiety. It'll be about our rebellion against him, which is a human action of rejection and self-sufficiency. So I find myself having to correct my theological framework sometimes because the therapeutic side is so dominant in Gen Z.
1: Yeah, it's easy to tell someone why Christianity would be good for them and what they will get out of this deal, as it were.
0: Yes.
1: It's harder to have that conversation. Oh, this is going to cost you.
0: Yes.
1: This is what following Jesus looks like in practice, and this might not be quite as easy.
0: Yeah, I think so. And also adding to that, I think, look, the reason that you feel this therapeutic void and you don't have the fulfillment that you seek and the things that you are so good at can't hold the weight is that because human beings have turned their back on their creator. And that, think about it, that is a really, really dangerous thing to do. And actually the Bible is very clear that the only way to return to a relationship with him and as a consequence to get a therapeutic boost is to actually trust in the one, God in human form, who died, the perfect one, to take the penalty, to pay the cost, to bring the reconciliation. The risk is to leave out those underlying, that underlying analysis of sin, of which the sins that lead us to idolatry are only symptoms. That's the disease, isn't it? Self-sufficiency.
1: Yeah,
0: so I have to find, I have to catch myself in the in modern idiom, catch myself from ignoring things that people might not ever have heard. And they end up with a half-baked Christianity. It'll make you feel good, but it says nothing about objective truth. Risky.
1: Yes, yes. That is a real challenge to all of us, isn't it, actually? Is that a hard conversation to have in the sports space? Is it harder with people, with, you know, especially in the elite sports space when you've got a lot of money, a lot of fame, your life in many ways is objectively easy?
0: Yes.
1: Is it harder to say to someone in that situation, there's something you're missing here?
0: No, that's a great question because it does make me have to think for a moment about it. I don't think so. My hunch says that it's universally difficult. To give the upsides of the consequences of meeting Christ personally and having his spirit live in you, to give the upside is not hard. To actually say the reason he had to come in the first place and the reason that we have the downside is that we have turned our back on our creator and so on. And there is a judgment to come. And he is holy. And God is love and judgment perfectly combined. Right is right and wrong is wrong. And so somebody has to correct what's broken and save you. I think it's hard to say that to any human being. It makes us uncomfortable.
1: Yeah.
0: And I'm 64 now and I've been at it for 40 something years. And I'd much rather say the first bit than the second.
1: Yeah.
0: But that's why God's kind to us, isn't he? We know what the truth is. Sorry, it's a stream of consciousness, Emma, but I think I want to add to that. When you're in any kind of conversation about the big picture of life, the number one thing that you have to train yourself to do, isn't it, is to watch the other person. Where are they at? What are they thinking? What are they asking? Do they want to talk or do they want to listen? Should I stop now? Should I carry on? So these things never happen in one conversation anyway.
1: This is part of ongoing relationship and ongoing discipleship, is what you're saying.
0: Real Christian Christian relationships are other person focused. It's about profound trust, vulnerability, which can never happen in a one-off conversation anyway. But the key thing is not to bottle it after 7 or 8 or 10 or 15 or 40 conversations.
1: So tell us how you got from playing professional football at Cambridge to being involved in Christians in sport and working for them for such a long time. Mm. How did that happen? And what is your role now? What do you do?
0: Well, because the founder, Andrew Wingfield Digby, came to visit me at my football club, I knew about the work then. It was in its early days. Michael Green, the brilliant evangelist, he was the vicar of St. Aldwyd's in Oxford. And he gave a curacy to my predecessor and said, run Christians in Sport while you're a curate.
1: Oh, wow. That's how it started.
0: That's how it got started. Formally, 1980. A few people had a chat in 1976 about getting going. But Andrew Wingfield Digby had a day a week in 1980 with Michael Green. And then in 84, he went full time. So I met him in 84. What I did, I had no real theological framework. So I did a theology degree whilst playing here in London. We're recording in London. I did it here in London because I'd done a part-time study while I was at Cardiff as well. So it's not hard because you've got a lot of time spare in the day as a footballer. So I had some theological background. And then in 1989, I was playing football part-time, semi-professionally, and I started working for Christians in Sport and in a church plant in Cambridge.
1: Oh,
0: so
1: wow.
0: They were my football, Christians in Sport, and a church plant were my jobs.
1: Wow.
0: Through the 90s. But it was brilliant.
1: Yeah.
0: I mean, it was just brilliant. So that's how I got involved.
1: Mm-hmm.
0: And I did that through the 90s, really working with professional footballers, trying to get things moving. And then in 2002, my predecessor, Andrew, stepped back from leadership of Christians in Sport and went back into local church ministry. And they offered me the role in 2002 as the director of Christians in Sport. So I've been doing it since then.
1: And you're still also involved in Cambridge FC?
0: Yes. Through the 90s, I kept on managing semi-professional football clubs. But then with taking the full-time role as director of Christians in Sport, it was a bigger task, really, more to do. And my children were in their teens-ish around then. So I just stepped back a little bit, and then very happily in around 2013, Cambridge United had a new owner and they offered me a seat on the board. So from 2013 to now, I've been involved with Cambridge United and I'm at the football club pretty much every Thursday meeting the manager and director of football.
1: Nice. So you still get to boots on the ground, still get to see it as well as running this organisation that ministers to sport. You're still in sport, which is
0: nice. And I think in hindsight, in God's kind providence, really, I didn't see that coming. And it really has kept my feet on the ground. It's different. It's not your job. You don't pay your mortgage by it. Well, if you're a Premier League footballer, you don't need any mortgages ever, obviously.
1: Yeah.
0: But you know, for most people in football, you have to pay your bills, and your salary is not enormous. So these days, of course, there's no pressure of that because it's not my job. But it has kept me emotionally embedded in real-life sport.
1: Mm.
0: Cambridge United have been in League Two and League One, promoted, won some big games, been relegated, been promoted again last year.
1: Mm-hmm.
0: So that up and down when you're in a room with 150 people probably working for your business, lives, contracts depend on staying in a league or winning games. You have to see those families. I know those families. I know people who are crying because their contract's up and they haven't got a job. And I see people in great victory. So it's hard to live that. I've been able to experience that regularly in the last 13 years as I've really gone into a much later period of working life. And it's been really, really helpful. I think because you start thinking about what you've done earlier in life at certain points when you know your working life's, as it were, coming towards the end.
1: Mm.
0: So I've been able to reflect in the light of that lived experience of football. And of course, I've been in change rooms when I've seen scores and scores of people. I've been to clubs every Saturday for the last few years where I've watched this. I'll see a manager I know at a club who's a Christian or not, and I'll say, how's it going here? Hey, what's happening with the Christian stuff here? Oh, mate, we've got 12 people in a Bible study on Thursdays at 2 o'clock. But it's regular.
1: Yeah, yeah.
0: So I've been watching it. That's why we went after the data. It's all anecdotal. But I've been at places where I see it week after week. And you just think, wow, I'm in a parallel universe here.
1: So let's talk about Mikel Arteta and Arsenal. Yeah, you know, lots in the press this year about Arsenal's Bible brothers, and Mikel Arteta even saying publicly in a press conference, their manager, although he's not a Christian, himself saying, yeah, it's great. Like, I think it brings them together. I can see real benefit in it. Mm. Are you seeing that from other managers? Do they all universally see it as something that's positive in their dressing rooms?
0: Yes. Yes. I haven't heard a negative comment. Now, I think that's part of the context we were talking about earlier. The spirit of the age, as it were, means that you really couldn't.
1: Yeah, they wouldn't say.
0: I mean, you really couldn't because you'd be in trouble.
1: Yeah.
0: But equally, the managers who are coming through, the younger managers, they actually don't know the old ways, the prejudices, for example, in a range of areas of society. They don't know them.
1: Yeah.
0: They don't have them. But there's a great story, an old school story of Harry Redknapp, the great Harry Redknapp, who right at the beginning of this era, and I think it captures what we're seeing today. Harry Redknapp was Portsmouth manager when they were in the Premier League, and Linvoi Primus signed for Pompey, and he was a Christian. There were no other Christians there. He was a Christian, and the Premier League had just started, and he said to Harry Redknapp, Harry, there's two or three boys we've signed from overseas who are Christians, and they've asked me if they can have just 5 minutes of prayer in the boot room about an hour before the game starts. Harry tells the story. I've heard him tell it and I've seen it on YouTube. And he says, well, I said to him, well, I can't do the accent. I said to him, well, Lynn, of course you can. Just have them at about 10 to 2, take them to the boot room for 5 minutes. We want them to feel at home. We need them to enjoy being in Britain. We don't want them to feel they can't express their faith. The very first week they had a meeting, it was Manchester United at home in Fergie, Alex Ferguson's prime, Beckham, Giggs, the whole nine yards, Scholes, everybody's playing. They thought Beckham and Giggs were injured. And so the team sheet came in on Saturday 10 to 2. Redknapp, assistant, brings him the team sheet. He says, bad news, Harry. Giggs is fit. Beckham's fit. Scholes is playing. Harry Redknapp said, oh. He said, and then he said, I looked round the dressing room. There was no one there. It's only about five players there. I said to my assistant, where are the players? He said, well, they're in that prayer meeting that you said Linvoi could have. He said, do you want me to go and get them? He said, go and get them. He said, I'm going to beep join them.
1: Love it.
0: But it's a good story because it was at the start of this era.
1: Yeah.
0: But I think that's normal now. Managers say, well, I might not be a Christian, but if it's five or six of the boys, if that's where they're at in life, anything that helps them flourish out there, it's fine with me.
1: And I guess that does go along. You know, a couple of years ago, I heard you speak at the FA Faith and Football event at Wembley, which again, you know, is a new thing that didn't exist a few years and goes alongside sort of elite sports. I think growing recognition that if we want people to perform well, their whole self has to be well. And that includes your mental and emotional well-being, your spiritual well-being, which is great. It's really, really good.
0: Yes.
1: Let's talk about prayer and results. So this year, another Arsenal player, Eberechi Eze, famously said that he prayed that God would help him score a hat-trick in a game, which he got the hat-trick. We covered it at Premier. We wrote an online piece about it, a little bit tongue-in-cheek. Sparked a lot of conversation.
0: I'm sure it did, yeah.
1: Can you pray for God to give you the result that you want, Graham?
0: Of course you can.
1: Should we be praying more for England?
0: Should we?
1: After last night's performance. We're recording this a day after England scraped a win against DR Congo last night, so I'm still feeling a little bit traumatised by that event.
0: Of course the answer is going to be, yes, you can pray, but no, how does God now do this if it's about behaviourism? Because if there's seven Christians on the Arsenal team and eight in the Chelsea team, you know, is it a numeric thing now? Or if you're having a bad week as a Christian at the Chelsea team, does that bring it even?
1: Yeah.
0: So,
1: how does God decide which team is most Christian?
0: Yeah, that's right. So I think I'd like to take this, obviously come back a step from here, and talk about the second aspect of the Christian faith, which is far more foundational than just talking about it in football. It's basic theology, really. But let's apply this to sport. Now, let's stick with football. That's what we're talking about. The great Pauline literature has a range of ways of putting this, but in his letter to Ephesus in Turkey, modern Turkey, he writes two things in Ephesians 2, 8 and 9. Famously, for those who know the Bible, it is by grace you have been saved through faith, not by works, not from yourselves, so that no one can boast. And that clearly says what we've been talking about. Without Christ, without a saviour, without a Lord who underpins everything, life doesn't fit, you're dislocated, but you can only have that relationship by him giving something to you. You have to take it. So we often say to players, this is something you can't achieve. Everything you've done so far in life has been an achievement. Your game on Saturday is you have to achieve. That's the job.
1: Mm.
0: The Christian faith is the first thing you'll ever have come across other than love from your parents or a partner who really loves you unconditionally, which will give you a taste of it. The Christian faith is received, not achieved. You can't earn it and you can't lose it. It's a gift. Now, that's a massive shift to get your head around when you've been an achiever since you were a tot, but for all of us.
1: Mm.
0: But the next line, which takes us on to, can you pray to win, is verse 10 of Ephesians 2, for we are God's handiwork, created in Christ Jesus to do good works, which God prepared in advance for us to do. Now, it's at this point you'd say to Eze, or to any woman and man thinking about this, you'd say, now, let's get the big picture. Do you think it was a mistake then that if God saved you when you didn't deserve it, if he came to find you and you were lost, do you not think that the one who threw 200 billion galaxies, threw stars into space, as the Genesis narrative says, he made the stars also, tossed into space, 200 billion galaxies. Do you not think he knew the day you'd be born? Do you not think that you'd have great hand-eye coordination or hand-foot coordination? Do you not think that he loved you so much that he was going to give you a vocation, good works prepared in advance for you to do? Do you not think that you do what you do because he gave it all to you? And don't you think he loves it? And of course people go, oh, God loves it. Oh, he loves it. He's full of joy. He's like a bridegroom, say the Psalms. He's like a bridegroom in his chariot, racing around when he sees you play or work in the bank or work in the media. He loves it because he made you for it and he made you to make the world a better place. And he wants that dressing room to have somebody like you in it who knows you're loved whether you win or lose and who knows he put you there to do good things for the people around you. Now, my friend, get out there and compete. Be the best you can be. But remember this, I'll say to players all the time. With God, no one's a loser. Or you lose more than you win in sport. But the balancing act is say, Lord Jesus, I've lost today, but I'm not a loser because I've got you. And that will give you the best mental state it's possible to have to be an elite athlete. You're not a winner, actually. You just win games. You win in Christ, knowing Christ. So now think about your prayer in the light of that. This is what you should pray. Lord Jesus, let me know how much you love me. And let me know today how much you give me every inch of this game I'm playing. And you're not going to waste a second of it. Mm. You're going to use this game to bring me closer to you. In my joy, give me the bandwidth to love when I feel like crying or running away. So there's a lot in there. But there's a theology that underpins the Creator's mandate to us, isn't there?
1: Mm.
0: That means it's meaningful, not just to know Christ existentially, but to say, I've got a world to live in, and my Creator's in it with me. That was more of a sermon than an answer.
1: It's a beautiful answer, Graham, and I think one that applies to all of us, whatever our vocation happens to be, whether it's elite football or teaching or being a stay-at-home parent or whatever it is that we do. We win or we lose all the time in life, but we are with God and he is with us, and that is a beautiful promise. Thank you so much.
0: Oh, what a joy. Thank you.
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9: Psalm 1. Blessed is the one who does not walk in step with the wicked, or stand in the way that sinners take, or sit in the company of mockers, but whose delight is in the law of the Lord, and who meditates on his law day and night. That person is like a tree planted by streams of water, which yields its fruit in season and whose leaf does not wither. Whatever they do, prospers. Not so the wicked. They are like chaff that the wind blows away. Therefore the wicked will not stand in the judgment, nor sinners in the assembly of the righteous. For the Lord watches over the way of the righteous, but the way of the wicked leads to destruction.
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12: Today's theme is When It Feels Like God Is Silent, and the reading is Luke chapter 18, verse 5. Yet because this widow keeps bothering me, I will see that she gets justice so that she won't eventually come and attack me. This parable is honest about what prayer can feel like. The judge does not fear God. He does not care about people. He is unmoved until the widow's persistence breaks through his resistance. And sometimes, if we're honest, God can feel distant. Not because he is like the judge, but because waiting can make us wonder if anyone is listening. Jesus uses contrast. If even an unjust judge eventually responds, how much more will a good and loving God hear his children? Yet our hearts still wrestle. We pray and we wait. We ask and time passes. 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

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Good evening, family. Happy Tuesday. No, it's not Tuesday. It's Wednesday. I always get my dates mixed up. Family, I hope you're well. 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Me, Akosia Diev. This is Gospel Tonight. For the next couple of hours, I have some really, really powerful songs to share with you. Some words of encouragement. We're going to get into the Word of God. And I'm also going to let you know, parents and guardians of young children, I'm going to let you know how you can get your kids free hair trims and free natural hair braiding this August.

0: song called Palmer. The Saints didn't understand what the song was doing on his album. He caught up with Esther Armour from the UK Gospel Show to talk a bit about that controversy.
1: Why Cole Palmer? Tell us about the song. Like, it seems very hype, but someone might be sitting there thinking, what's this got to do with Jesus? Tell us.
2: Exactly.

0: I've had so many comments like that. Oh, is this a gospel song? I saw a comment, someone said, you know what, I've unfollowed you because of this song. I'm like, brother, I put out eight songs.
1: And that's the only song you
0: I'm like, first of all, yeah, I put out eight songs. Every one of those seven other songs are very Jesus centric. Then this one song out of my catalog that spans over 120 songs. And you are telling me I'm going to unfollow you because of this one song that you clearly do not understand. Context. Everybody should know this by now. I am a Chelsea fan. I've been a Chelsea fan since I was 8 years old.
1: Wow, and what a commitment.
0: And in the last two seasons, Cole Palmer was my absolutely favorite player. So while we were in the studio, I just said the first line, ask Cole like Cole Palmer. DC Tree was like, oh yeah, that's hard. Then Andy Mino came too and he heard it and was like, I don't know who Cole Palmer is, but that sounds fire.
1: Mm.
0: And then we just started going off trading bars, just going back and forth, throwing bars. And the idea of the song is three individuals with three different journeys come into the room. Every person's verse is giving you a glimpse of where your life is currently at.
1: Wow.
0: Andy Mino starts his verse off, ice cold like Cole Palmer, new deal, any more commas. Obviously, he just left the label, Reach Records. He's been indie. So that's where his current mind state is at. If I'm going to sign a new deal, it's got to be better. Da, da, da, da. And let me throw this in. It's not a problem to have a little fun as Christians.
1: Tell him.
0: We're just having a little fun.
1: Tell him. Let's have some personality,
0: it's
1: guys.
0: Eight songs on a project. One song. We were just having fun. But then it wasn't even just fun. If you listen to DC Tree's verse, he's sharing words of wisdom from his mom to him, which is the reality of what our life is like as Black people in community, where he said, because of my skin color, I've got to work harder. Sadly, it is our reality. So he's got a message he's passing. If you listen to my verse is a sermon on godly content, like being content. The person that abases would also abound. It's like it's a scripture, like abase and abound. And I was just saying, person where abase, we still abound. Basically saying there's no situation that's permanent in life, but in whatever situation you find yourself, your heart has to be filled with the joy of the Lord.
1: Mm.
0: So I still found a way.
1: You still spoke about Jesus.
0: I still found a way to deliver someone in this fun song.
1: Well, you did that. We know. Rest of us, we saw it. We heard it.
0: Stuck on this one line. Ice cold like Cole. Yes, that's my favorite player, man. And I'm cold. Like, that's my boy. Ice cold. Yeah. But yeah, that's Cole Palmer, man. Every one of us on the song, we're just like sharing our journeys at the moment. And it's a little godly fun.
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It's been such a while since we heard from Ryan Hilton. Ever since he got married, I don't think he's released music. He was a Premier Gospel nominee for Best Newcomer some years back, and I remember seeing him perform for the very first time at the Premier Gospel Awards about 3 or so years ago, and his vocals are absolutely stunning. That was his song, Desperate.

0: school's out. But only for 6 weeks. Aww. September will roll around before we know it. So this August, we're helping you and the kids get ready to go back to school.
1: Going back to school in style.
0: We're giving away hundreds of pounds worth of vouchers, haircuts, braids, and putting together special shows, all to help you and your young people get ready to start a new school year.
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Me, Ecclesia DF. Family, is just gone after 11:30, and I want to share a scripture with you. It's a really powerful scripture. I'm sure you actually might know off by heart. Obadiah 17, but on Mount Zion will be deliverance. It will be holy, and Jacob will possess his inheritance.

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1: Here we go!

William Murphy's The Sound. Before that, Jermaine Dolly's Victory. And fam, still to come on this hour of the show with me, Akosua DF, I have a Bible story for you.

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1: Come on, catch a foot like this and snap your finger. Come on.

Now when Jesus returned, a crowd welcomed him, for they were all expecting him. Then a man named Jairus, a synagogue leader, came and fell at Jesus' feet, pleading with him to come to his house, because his only daughter, a girl of about 12, was dying. As Jesus was on his way, the crowds almost crushed him, and a woman was there who had been subject to bleeding for 12 years, but no one could heal her. She came up behind him and touched the edge of his cloak, and immediately her bleeding stopped. "Who touched me?" Jesus said. When they all denied it, Peter said, "Master, the people are crowding and pressing against you." But Jesus said, "Someone touched me. I know that power has gone from me." Then the woman, seeing that she could not go unnoticed, came trembling and fell at his feet. In the presence of all the people, she told why she had touched him and how she had been instantly healed. Then he said to her, "Daughter, your faith has healed you. Go in peace."

Beautiful Chevelle Franklin, that was Kill My Flesh. Before that, family, you heard Daniel Edge's Grace. Family, we're about to round out this first hour, head over to the second hour, which means we're going to be praying pretty shortly. But first, family, I want to let you know that you can get your kids a free trim this month. 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They are also offering free braiding and styling on natural hair and 50% off medium knotless, box braids and Fellini braids. 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

Look, time ticking, my grind missing, my mind spinning. Take my dream and my goal, kill it. Wrapping in fine linen, submit, align it with God's vision. Cause when he overseas, you know that type of time different. It's perfect. 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

welcome to the second hour of Gospel Tonight on Premier Gospel and Premier Christian Radio, Mia Kosia DF. It's a brand new day. This is a day that the Lord has made. We will rejoice and be glad in it. But you know what we're also going to do? We're going to commit the day into God's hands. Father, we thank you for this new day. We thank you for daily loading us with good things. We thank you for your mercies which endureth forever. Thank you, Lord, for making a way where there seemed to be no way. Lord, we thank you that your promise is that today we will walk under an open heaven. Father, we just want to thank you, give you the praise, the glory, all the adoration. We know you will go ahead of us, make every single crooked path straight. This we pray in Christ Jesus' name with thanksgiving. Amen.

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1: Put those hands together all across the building tonight. Let the devil know that you're encouraged. Let him know that you're encouraged. Let him know. 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I don't know about you tonight, but

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And family, you can count on me to encourage. I've got a word of encouragement coming up shortly. 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Let me know how your day has been. Let me know what you're up to right about now. WhatsApp me 0303 040 111 111.

0: school's out. Yay! But only for 6 weeks. Aww. September will roll around before we know it. So this August, we're helping you and the kids get ready to go back to school.
1: Going back to school in style.
0: We're giving away hundreds of pounds worth of vouchers, haircuts, braids, and putting together special shows, all to help you and your young people get ready to start a new school year.
1: That's what I'm talking about.
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0: This was Track of the Week at Premier Gospel. At some point last year, John Steffen suddenly. So finally, it's time for a word of encouragement. And today I want to remind you that God doesn't rush things. No, he takes his time. It takes time for God to prepare you for what he already has prepared for you. And I think that's one of the hardest things, hardest truths for us to accept in a culture that expects results immediately. You know, David was anointed king when he was a teenager, but he didn't sit on the throne until 20 years later. In between that, he was tending sheep, learning to lead an army, surviving betrayal, and serving in a place he hadn't even been born into. None of that time was wasted. It was the process that made him ready for what he'd already been promised. Faith gets all the attention, but scripture pairs it with something that we rarely talk about, that is patience. You can have all the faith in the world and still miss what God has for you if you aren't willing to let the process do its work. The season that you're in right now, family, the one that feels slow or unfair or like nothing is happening, that might be exactly where God is preparing you for what's ahead.
1: This is Premier Gospel.

0: Everything good. That was Chris Henry. Family, last night I shared excerpts from a conversation that Hannah Lovejoy had with a beautiful Jordan G-Watch. I only showed a little bit of that conversation. I thought, you know something, let me show just a little bit more.
1: That's great. And so with these transitions in your life as well, so you got married recently. Congratulations.
2: Yes. Thank you.
1: And as I told you, your wedding anniversary is Nigerian Independence Day.
2: Woo woo.
1: Because I'm full of information like that, by the way.
2: I love it.
1: And you also moved away from your, you know, working in, you know, the science space and all of that stuff to do music ministry full time now. Is that right?
2: Yep.
1: So what has that transition been like for you, and what are you learning in this season? Because I think these are things we pray for. We pray for marriage. We pray for God, let me live out my dream to, you know, do ministry full time to, you know, be of service to the kingdom, which is what we would all love to do. But what's the reality of that for you?
2: It is not as easy as people think. It really isn't. And I think, you know, especially being such an independent woman, right? Learning that you can get wisdom ahead of time, for sure. But some things you really have to live to find, like, the truth in the matter. So, I mean, I realized while I'm complaining about the structure of a 9-to-5, I needed that because having that time accounted for helped me to figure out what time I had to do the things I wanted to do. I don't have that right now because the whole day is everything I want to do. And so I'm learning to make things make sense so I'm not repeating bad habits of being in corporate America, working 14, 16-hour days every day. Learning to really allow myself to enjoy life, right? I gave corporate 14 years of my youth. And they get gray hairs to show for it. Like, I don't want to keep giving that to y'all. Finding rest outside of a vacation. Learning to, you know, let my rhythms shape my schedule versus forcing my schedule to shape a rhythm. It's hard. And now I have a whole other human being to consider, which is like, all right, I love this. This is hard too, because no, I can't just pop up and go somewhere. Hey, what do you have going on? What do we need to do? This is a lot of work. It's a lot of work. And you cannot, you have to go in as humbly as you can, because I could have swore I was going to be, oh, I'm going to get up at 9. I'm going to go to the gym and I'm going to have these meetings and I'm going to work from this time to that. Like, my day was going to be so set. And day one, it out was a wrap.
1: We left those windows open. It went out the window.
2: No, you just, you have to approach it humbly, because you do not know what is going to happen. And I am still learning that.
1: Nice.
2: Yeah.
1: And on the flip side, what have been some of the joys of the season of life for you?
2: That I can do whatever I want.
1: Say it again, sis.
2: I can do whatever. It is, it's beautiful to walk this faith journey this way and at this age, right? I mean, I'm not 70, but, you know, I'm not in the wiles of my youth where I just act on impulse. Like, I have more under me because of my corporate job that has prepared me for a season like this. I get to live and do life with my favorite human being. I get to, and we're so different, and he's so intelligent, and he is so masterful in the thing, even if it's quirky, like setting a timer every hour. I get to learn life through him, who is also full of fun facts and tidbits. He can name proteins like they're Skittle colors. Like, it's just the strangest thing ever.
1: Does he also have a degree in science?
2: No, but he wanted to.
1: Interesting.
2: So it's like, I get to actually have real in-depth, intelligent conversation.
1: Yeah, and God knew you needed that.
2: Precisely. So there's so much to be thankful for outside of that. I have no idea what I'm doing. I have no idea how much time I'm going to have today. It is the fact that you get to do it with the person you love and doing the things you love, because we also serve in ministry together. So it's not a walk in the park, but it is, it's a park and I love parks. So it's just,
1: there you go.
2: We're just going to figure this out. Yeah. But I get to figure it out with you while doing what we both love.
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want to give a massive shout out to the latest mama in town. So I didn't know that Nappy Ma's baby had arrived, you know. She dedicated the baby at church last week. Oh, congratulations, Nappy Ma. I can't believe you are a mama. I've got your final scripture on the way.

Pastor David Daniels and the African Medley. So fam, our final scripture for today, Psalm 46 verses 1 and 2. God is our refuge and strength and ever-present help in trouble. Therefore, we will not fear though the earth give way.

I always crack up when I play this song. It's called Warning. That is the name of the song. Jason Claiborne and Pastor Mike Jr. And finally, on that morning note, I bid thee. Well, it is morning. So yeah, good morning, family. If you're heading to work, have a fantastic day. If you're heading to bed, have a restful night. Thank you for rocking with me, OKCODF. I will be back again same time tomorrow. Taking us out though, still Shady and the Anthem Choir's rendition of All My Steps. We know. I love this one. God bless.

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7: The top stories this hour. Prince Harry and Meghan are planning to move back to the UK with their children later this month. It comes after Harry made clear he wanted to spend more time in Britain and rebuild ties with his family. But questions remain over security after the Duke previously said he didn't feel safe bringing his children here without police protection. Our Royal Correspondent Laura Bundock says that issue is still unresolved.
8: We knew he wanted to spend more time in the UK, particularly with the Invictus Games in Birmingham due to take place next year. But this is a far more significant step. Questions now as to what all this means, perhaps in relation to the security situation.
7: Three members of the same family who drowned off the coast of West Sussex have been named by police. Palestinian refugee Hassan El-Kawas lost his life in Shoreham on Tuesday, along with his partner Zina and their teenage daughter Sara. Investigators say an irregularity in the track has been found near to where a train came off the rails in East Sussex last week. 30 people were injured in the derailment near Lewes, two of them seriously. Around 700,000 teenagers will get their GCSE results later today. For the first time, students in England will also be able to access their results through the new Education Record app. The government says the rate at which foreign criminals and people illegally in the UK are being removed is at a near decade high. 80,000 have been recorded since Labour returned to office in July 2024. Around a quarter of these are enforced actions like deportations, while most people have left voluntarily. Home Secretary Shabana Mahmood is celebrating today's figures.
9: So our performance on removals from the country has gone up very significantly. It's going in the right direction, and it's also why we're expanding our detention estate as well, so that we can go further and faster in the future as well.
7: And Celtic took a giant step towards the Champions League group stage last night. They beat Austrian side LASK 3-0 in the first leg of their playoff tie. From Sky News, I'm Daisy Steele.
10: My name is Otago. I stumbled on Premier Christian Radio and the music first got to me. It was wonderful. 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Pray God continues to bless them. 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